0: caller on the line. We have William from Texas. William?
1: Should we consider Hades and Earth to be one in the same place?
2: So could the point be made?
3: What does verses 17 and 18 mean?
2: John the Baptist?
4: Not Christian.
0: Great question. Great question. Hello and welcome again to GBN Live. I'm Mike Hickson, and we're so glad that you're with us tonight. We appreciate the opportunity to come into your home to talk to you about biblical subjects. Tonight we're going to be discussing what I believe to be a very important program, and I think you'll agree, religious liberty versus the Supreme Court. And of course, our program tonight accentuates the problem that has surfaced in the state of Kentucky with regard to Kim Davis, and we'll be talking about that in just a moment. Let me take this time to welcome you again to our program. You might want to give us a call. We'd love to hear from you tonight. Our telephone program is 66, or rather our telephone number is 662-874-5508. You can email us at gbnlive@gbntv.org. Again, we'd love to take your questions, comments, even criticisms. So we invite you to do that with us tonight. We have with us on the program tonight Brother Don Blackwell. Don, as you know, is the Executive Director of GBN. Don, always great to have you on the program.
5: Good to be here, Mike.
0: And also we have Brother B.J. Clark, and B.J. is also a very well-known gospel preacher in this area, and we appreciate so much B.J. being a part of our program on a regular basis. And B.J., great to have you.
6: Always honored to be here.
0: Tonight, as we get started, I want to just very briefly give you a sketch of the timeline of the events that occurred with regard to the court case against Kim Davis. And so I'm going to do that at this time, and then we're going to note a couple of media clips and make some comments that are appropriate to the case at hand. On June the 26th, 2015, the U.S. Supreme Court rules that gay marriage is constitutional and is a fundamental right. The Kentucky governor directs county court clerks to comply. On June the 29th, Kim Davis stops issuing marriage licenses to gay or straight couples, citing religious convictions. On July the 2nd, the ACLU sues Kim Davis and Rowan County on behalf of four couples, two gay and two straight. And then on August the 12th, the U.S. District Judge grants an injunction saying that Davis must issue licenses to the four couples. Davis ignores the ruling and files an appeal. On August the 26th, we have Davis's appeal denied. And then on August 31st, again, the U.S. Supreme Court refuses to delay the district judge's order. September 3rd, Davis is found in contempt and jailed. On September the 8th, Kim Davis is released from jail on the condition that she not interfere with the issue of marriage licenses. She plans to return to work Monday, September the 14th. And so that's a brief sketch outline of the events at hand, and we want to now look at a media clip, and then we'll have some discussion afterward.
7: When you get right down to the fundamentals of this, the Supreme Court of the United States says that you can't have things being okay for one group of people and not okay for another group of people. This is not unprecedented. They did it when they said that black and white people couldn't marry. And now they've said straight people and gay people can also all get married. You want to get married? Go right at it. The government's not going to get in the way of you any more than they did in the way of straight people back in the day. But their haters are going to hate. And, you know, we thought that what this woman wanted was an accommodation, which they've now granted her, something that worked for everybody. But it's not what they want. This is what they want.
0: Pretty sobering indeed. And that was Shepard Smith reporting on that occasion, or on that clip. Gentlemen, how do you respond to those in the media, as well as those in the world, who cite us, that is Christians, as haters when we stand against what in days gone by were deemed moral? In days gone by, people respected the moral laws of Scripture, and today it seems as if all of that is taboo. So how do you respond to that?
5: You know, several things come to my mind when I listen to that clip. Of course,
4: Shepard Smith he's expressing his opinion there, which I guess they expect him to do. I guess it brings ratings, but of course it's a rather inflammatory statement to say haters are going to hate when talking about Christians, because this has nothing to do with hate. It has to do with love toward God and the love of His Word, and doing what is right is why we oppose these things. It reminds me of Matthew 7:13-14, where the Bible says, "Straight is the gate, and narrow is the way which leadeth unto life, and few there be that find it." I remember seeing a bumper sticker years ago on someone's car that said, "I am straight, but I'm not narrow." And when I saw that, I thought, what do they mean by that? I'm straight, but I'm not narrow. And it occurred to me, they were saying, I'm a heterosexual, I'm straight, but I'm not narrow-minded. And people sometimes say that Christians are narrow-minded. And I guess in a sense we are, because there is a way that is right, and we have to hold to that way. But to say that Christians are haters is just an inflammatory statement. There's no truth. There's nothing to back it up. It's a mischaracterization. And I don't know what the religious background of Kim Davis is. I'm simply speaking from a biblical perspective.
0: Well, and I think that's exactly right. I think that the words of Jeremiah seem somewhat appropriate when he said in the long ago, that people lack the ability to blush. He asked the question, were they ashamed when they committed these abominations? And the answer was no, nay, they were not at all ashamed, neither could they blush. And you know, Christianity, God, Christ, the Word of God, has been under fire for quite some time. And so we are depicted as narrow-minded, old-fashioned, archaic. And yet, if you look at the teaching of Scripture, it is narrow.
5: Right. And you know, Mike, I was just thinking, I read an article some years ago that really caught my attention because the title seemed so foreign to what we've always been taught, and I wanted to read it just to see what the author was going to say. The title of the article was "A Christian Must Hate." And I thought, well, where's he going with this? And then he pointed out properly Psalm 97:10, "Ye that love the Lord hate evil," but notice it doesn't say hate people, but you hate the evil. And then Amos 5:15 gave the very strong admonition, hate the evil love the good, and establish justice in the gate there in the legal proceedings. And our Lord Himself in Hebrews 1:9 is said to have loved righousness and hated iniquity. Now this doesn't mean, when they say haters are going to hate, they're trying to suggest to us that we're going to hate in a non-Christian and arrogant, mean-spirited sort of way. But the truth of Scripture is that true biblical hatred for evil is to recognize what God says about what is right and what is wrong. And let me say this. The analogy that Mr. Smith made, and may I say lovingly but firmly, Shepherd Smith has no credibility on this subject more than anyone else, because he didn't invent the marriage institution. He did not create the world. He has no right to govern marriage because he didn't author it. The God of heaven created marriage. It's His. Therefore, His rules govern it. And He's the one that said, one man, one woman together for life. Sure. Not you, not me, not Don Blackwell. And so this idea that haters are going to hate suggests that somehow this is anti-Christian behavior on our part. But you know, another analogy that he used there that is completely false. He said, well, you know, blacks and whites, look, it's not sin to be born a certain color, no matter what it is. Red, yellow, black, and white, they're precious in His sight. There's no parallel between being born a certain color over which you have no choice and making a deliberate choice to pursue same-sex relations, which is completely opposite of what the Scriptures teach.
0: Absolutely. Absolutely. You know, you were talking about things that Scripture says God hates. In Proverbs chapter 6, Solomon identifies some things that God detests, God hates. These six things God hates, yes, seven are an abomination. And so there are things that God detests. Now, God loves people. He loves the world. And as Christians, we are to love people. We don't love the sin, but we love people.
4: In fact, along those lines, this passage comes to mind, Mike. John 7:7, the Lord said, Jesus said, "The world cannot hate you, but Me it hateth, because I testify of it that the works thereof are evil."
5: Mm-hmm. Mm-hmm.
4: Now, if you think about that, he is saying, in essence, it's not really that they hate you, they hate me, and they hate what I'm doing. Right. The reason they hate me is because I'm testifying that what they're doing is evil. And that's what's happening as we're pointing out the sin, as these things are being condemned by the Word of God. It stirs up anger because people don't want to let go of their sin, and it stirs up hatred in them. That's the irony of the situation. Right. The hatred is actually coming from the other side.
0: Mm-hmm. You know, what's really sad, there was a day and time in our country when homosexuality and other moral sins were detestable in the eyes of people. And I think that this is but a capsule of where we are morally in our country today. And, you know, once you begin that slide in a life of sin, it just continues to plummet faster and faster downward. And so it's not anything new that these people are where they are today in terms of moral promiscuity or whatever, because we've abandoned the Word of God in many respects. I think we have another clip that we'd like to view at this time.
6: It comes down to who is her boss. In her mind, her boss is God, but she's also... Her boss is God. She's also an elected official, so she also has to adhere to her constituents. She has to adhere as well to the federal government. So at the end of the day, who is her boss?
8: If you make that decision that God is your boss, then you can't work for the federal government.
9: That's right.
8: Either we are a country of laws,
6: right,
8: and you adhere to those laws, or you take a different job where you don't... where your religious beliefs do not have anything to do with anybody else's freedoms.
0: How do you separate, or how do you divorce your Christianity from your job, or from, for that matter, the laws of the land?
5: And, you know, I completely agree. And I read an article just today in preparing for this program that I'd forgotten about. In 2004, a man by the name of Gavin Newsom gained national attention in San Francisco when, as the city county clerk, he started issuing same-sex marriage licenses against the will of the law of the land. At that time, it was against the law of the land, and he started doing it. And in August of 2004, the Supreme Court of California annulled those marriages that he'd authorized because they conflicted with state law. And this brought national attention, and Gavin Newsom was heralded as a hero for standing up against the law so that he could be loving and things of that nature. And some of these people on The View and some of these programs like that are all about following the law when it allows man to violate God's law, but they don't want anything to do with obeying God rather than men, as Acts 5:29 says we must do. But what an interesting thing to consider the hypocrisy of some who act like, oh, we're all about following the law, and that's what Kim Davis is doing wrong. But when Gavin Newsom didn't follow the law, he was a celebrated hero.
0: You know, it's somewhat reminiscent of the people who lived during the days of the judges, when the Bible says there was no king in Israel and every man did what was right in his own eyes. Really, that's what we want in our country, to just do as we please and to live as promiscuous as we choose. And, you know, it's sad that that those on the left want us to be tolerant, but they are intolerant of us.
5: Amen.
4: I did a lesson just recently from the book of Judges, Judges 19 and 20, about the men of Gibeah. And it's I entitled it The Most Gruesome Story in All of the Bible. And it tells the story of a woman who was raped to death, murdered. She was cut into pieces and sent throughout the land. And it is just a tragic story. It led to war. But what ends up happening as a result of that is the nation is torn apart. Tens of thousands of people die. But what was the root of all of it is exactly what you said, and that is, in those days there was no king in Israel, but every man did that which was right in his own eyes. You see homosexuality running rampant. You see people defending sin, people defending violence. They won't even stand up and punish the evildoers. When you get to that point, that's where you're headed. That's how gruesome and that's how wicked it gets.
0: Sure.
4: And if that's what's going to become the law of the land in our country, then that's where we're headed.
0: A state of anarchy.
4: Yes.
0: We've got Matt Vega on the line now. We want to take his call. Matt, good to have you on the program.
10: Good to be here.
0: For those who are in our listening and viewing audience, just very quickly, Matt is an attorney. He is also a vice president at Fried Hardeman. He received his law degree from Yale, and we're very thankful and privileged to have him on the program tonight. So, Matt, welcome.
9: Thank you very much.
0: We are discussing the fallout from Kim Davis and the problems that have surfaced in the state of Kentucky. And, of course, this is just one of, no doubt, many that will come forth. But how do we as Christians, how should we view this, and what should be our reaction to the loss of the land?
9: Well, the Kentucky County Clerk, Kim Davis, has obviously gotten a lot of attention for her stand based on her religious scruples. And a lot of people have criticized her and suggested that she didn't have the right to refuse to do her job. But I think the law is actually more complicated than that. And I think that the law has since, for decades under Title VII of the Federal Civil Rights Act, the law has accommodated people's religious beliefs in the workplace. And that includes the public workplace. So that includes public servants. And the basic gist of the law is that public employers, including the federal government or the state government, have to exempt religious employees from general work rules as long as it doesn't create an undue hardship, which generally means it doesn't cost a lot to accommodate them. And even though everyone's suggested that if you take a job, you just have to be willing to compromise your religious beliefs or quit, I don't think it's ever been that simple. It's because job descriptions can change, and regardless, our society has decided, as a matter of public policy, that we ought to make accommodations for people's sincerely held religious beliefs. Mm-hmm. I say it's complicated because I can't apply Title VII directly to elected officials. It has a specific exemption. So if Kim Davis is an elected official as opposed to just a paid public servant, mm-hmm. then I'm not sure whether or not Title VII would give her a automatic, or whether the Religious Freedom Restoration Act in Kentucky or some other law would give her a clear religious exemption or a right to a religious accommodation. But I do think she's got a good argument for that.
4: I've got a question, Matt. I've been hearing people stating in relation to the Supreme Court decision that the Supreme Court doesn't have the right to make laws. In essence, what I've been hearing is people are saying this is now the law of the land. Others are saying this is not the law of the land. Laws can only be made by the legislature. How do you respond to that statement in light of where we are in the country now?
9: Well, I can understand, that's a basic federalist, anti-federalist type argument. But it's been resolved by the Supreme Court for a long time. Every law student has to study a case called Marbury versus Madison. And it's basically, that was basically the genesis of a doctrine in federal court known as the doctrine of preemption. And the doctrine of preemption basically says that the federal law is the supreme law of the land. And so the Supreme Court interprets the highest federal law, namely the U.S. Constitution. And so that trumps everything, including a state constitution, and of course a state legislative act or local ordinance. And so, from a strictly legal perspective, putting aside my personal opinion or public policy, I don't think that argument has a lot of legs. Mm-hmm. I think it's without merit.
4: So in essence, what they're saying is the Constitution has said that this is a law, and we're just simply interpreting it that way.
9: Yes, and somebody has to be the final say. And under our federalist system, all the states have basically agreed to abide by the final decision regarding the highest law in the land, namely the Constitution, as interpreted by the U.S. Supreme Court.
4: Okay.
9: And that's a doctrine that was sort of imposed on them by the Supreme Court, but it's one that's never been overturned.
4: Okay.
5: Matt, let me ask you a question about that. What would then keep the United States Supreme Court from just interpreting the Constitution any way they want to? What recourse do we have if we feel like the court is out of control and they are interpreting the Constitution beyond the realm of what legitimate language would authorize?
9: Well, and that risk of judicial tyranny is a real one. And I think that if you were to read the Founding Fathers or the Federalist Papers, for example, you would see they were concerned about that possibility. And I do think that we're living in that time when the scales have tipped a bit and the Supreme Court has become a little bit tyrannical. And so your option is to realize that most of them are very senior and they are going to be replaced in the next one or two presidential terms, and so we need to realize that the President of the United States has very limited powers in the sense of, you know, being able to control the economy and that sort of thing, but two definite powers the President has almost single-handedly is to elect Supreme Court justices and declare war. And so we need to realize that there's an opportunity that's going to come up in the next term, at the latest, the second term of the next president, to appoint at least three, probably four, new justices to the Supreme Court. And they'll be appointed for life, and that could radically change the legal landscape if the right people are appointed.
4: Matt, one more question. How could this be overturned? If we get new Supreme Court justices appointed, can they come back and revisit this? Does it have to go to court again, or could this be overturned at this point?
9: Well, they can only respond to a case or controversy, so it would have to be relitigated. But there is allowances, even though we're a common law country, so we have to follow precedents called stare decisis. There is a precedent for once a little time passes, or if anything circumstantial, any circumstance changes, or time passes, they can revisit any issue and go the other direction. And you've got a lot of cases that illustrate that, such as Plessy v. Ferguson, followed by Brown versus Board of Education, reversing it and that sort of thing, or Dred Scott case, that sort of thing. So there's clearly the next reconfigured Supreme Court would have the authority to hear a new case involving the exact same issue and rule the other way.
4: One more thing I wanted to ask. We've heard a lot of talk about who is elected as the next president and what bearing that's going to have on this. Aside from appointing Supreme Court justices, is the next president really going to have any bearing on this situation?
9: Yes, the Department of Justice interprets the regulations that will most likely be promulgated in light of the Supreme Court decision. And so, assuming Congress passes it'll probably be called an equal access law, basically a law extending the non-discrimination laws to homosexuals those regulations would be enforced by a government agency known as the Equal Employment Opportunity Commission. And the EEOC ultimately reports to the executive office. And so that president would be in charge of be responsible for appointing the EEOC commissioner. If you might recall that Justice Clarence Thomas once served as the EEOC commissioner for the United States. And that person is responsible for promulgating the regulations. That could do one, and the other set of regulations that are very important is the regulations that protect their religious practices. And so the EEOC has an obligation to uphold, to make sure that employers, public and private, make reasonable accommodation for persons sincerely held religious beliefs, employees sincerely held religious beliefs, and for enforcing any future non-discrimination law on the basis of sexual orientation. And so in either case, that president's going to need to, that executive branch is going to be responsible for working out a lot of the details, and it's often the devil's in the details for these things. And that could make it more or less burdensome on Christians to work in the workplace or to be employers or employees.
0: Sure. Matt, thank you so much for taking time to be on the program tonight. Appreciate your expert advice. Thank you.
4: Thank you very much.
9: Have a good night.
4: Right. Bye-bye.
0: In light of everything that he said, I was thinking about what the psalmist said in Psalm 11, verse 3. If the foundations be destroyed, what can the righteous do? And I think that's really where we are. What can we do? And one of the things that glaringly stands out to me, vote.
4: Yeah.
0: We need to make sure we vote. And then I think the second thing is we need to be a voice. Mm. You know, we have certain freedoms in this land. And the Apostle Paul, he used his Roman citizenship, I think, to his advantages when necessary. And I think that as a child of God, and as well as a citizen of the kingdom of heaven, as a citizen in this country, we have the right to speak up kindly, lovingly, but firmly, and say, you know what, this is what the Bible says, this is what we believe, and be a voice for truth.
4: Yes, absolutely. I think about Psalm 127, except the Lord build the house, they labor in vain that build it, except the Lord keep the city, the watchman waketh, but in vain. If this country leaves the foundation of God's Word, it may be that he says, I am fed up with this country. I think sometimes in our pride, we think we have the most mighty military in the world, and I think we do. I was proudly served for our military for 5 years, but we think because of that we're invincible. But we are certainly not, and especially if the Lord, you know, we learn from Daniel, the Most High rules in the kingdoms of men and giveth it to whomsoever he will. And if the Lord is fed up, if our cup of iniquity is full, the Lord will handle that and he will lay it to rest.
5: Like you hit on something about the foundations that I wanted to comment on, if I may. A poll by the Pew Foundation recently shows that the number of Americans who would describe themselves as Christian has declined by about 10% between 2007 and 2014, and those who profess no religion at all grew by 50%.
0: Wow.
5: From 2007 to 2014. And of course, we hear a lot about the millennials, mm-hmm. ages 18 to 33, and about 6 out of 10 of those don't affiliate with any form of religious, what the world would call Christianity. And then a recent survey by the Public Religion Research Institute shows that 66% of those aged 65 and over believe being a Christian is an important part of being an American. 35% of those ages 18 to 29 would say the same thing. There's a complete separation in the minds of the younger people of being an American and being a faithful Christian. Of course, evangelism is our number one command. And if we can educate and evangelize people, then these things can be turned over. But also, as salt and light in a world of darkness, we as Christians do have an obligation to try to put people in positions of influence that will make it easier for us to evangelize and spread the gospel.
0: You know, when I think about the Apostle Paul, and we've got some email questions that we want to take, but Paul was a preacher and teacher in the midst of the Roman Empire, mm-hmm. and that was a mighty pagan empire. And yet, when Paul wrote to the church at Ephesus, he said, have no fellowship with the unfruitful works of darkness, but rather reprove them. He would also say, you were once darkness, but now you're light in the Lord. Walk as children of light. So we have that opportunity to be a light for good in the midst of a darkened world mm-hmm. of sin. Let's take our email question. Should a job that requires us to issue gay marriage licenses to be in the same category of other legal jobs that a Christian cannot have, for etc., a bar owner? How would you respond to that, Don?
4: I guess if I understand the question properly, it would be this. We would say that a Christian can't be a bartender. A Christian could not work in a place that requires them to dress very immodestly or something like that that's obviously an immoral thing. Are we now saying that being a county clerk is a job that is in one of those categories. I would say inherently the bulk of that job does not fall into that category. You've got one thing that is falling into that category. Now, if a person is going to take that job, as you just referenced, I'm thankful to have godly people with morals in those type jobs. But at this point in time, if a Christian is going to take that job, he has to take it with the mindset that I'm going to stand up against this. He can't take it thinking I'm going to go along with this and I'm going to be supportive of this sin and I'm going to support gay marriage and just be a party to it. I think he'd be wrong if he did that. But to take the job with the mindset that I'm either going to work around this through legal avenues to protect my religious freedom, that I don't have to do this, or I'm just going to take a hard stand that I'm not going to do this, I wouldn't see anything wrong. In fact, I think that'd be commendable.
0: Good point, good point. BJ, anything?
5: You know, the ACLU stands for American Civil Liberties Union, but someone long before I did started calling it the Anti-Christian Liberties Union because they will stand up for just about everyone and everything except for someone's rights to live their faith as the Bible teaches it. And you know, it's interesting, we have a judge in Oregon right now who is saying he will not perform same-sex marriages, and he's in trouble, potential trouble. And yet there was a lesbian Dallas County judge, Tanya Parker, who made it boldly clear that she would not perform marriages for any heterosexuals because she said, until there's equality in marriage, I refuse to do marriages. And so I'm just asking about the consistency of this. She's being lauded and praised for refusing to perform certain heterosexual marriages because of her strong convictions, and yet the Oregon judge who won't perform the same-sex marriages because of his strong convictions is being looked upon as a violator of the law and his ethical responsibility. And you know, it's just interesting to see how people redefine the law when it comes to suiting their own whims and wishes.
0: It's called accommodative law.
5: Yeah.
4: You know,
5: right.
4: I'm thinking about, BJ mentioned that this judge in Oregon that would not perform same-sex marriages. I ran across this today as I was trying to do some preparation. This is from NBCNews.com. It says, two other clerks in Kentucky, Casey Davis in Casey County and Kay Swartz in Whitley County, are also refusing to issue gay marriage license to same-sex couples based on the same religious freedom argument, but they have not been subject to any legal challenges, so they've not been threatened with jail. So they've said, we're not going to do it. No one has brought charges against them, and so it hasn't happened. But what that says is this is brewing. This is out there.
0: Doubt.
4: We've got a lot of people out there who are saying, we will not go along with this. There's more of this to come.
0: Sure. And you have to admire somebody that has the courage and fiber to stand up and say, you know what, I'm not going to do that. I think you have to appreciate that. I've got another question. At what point do you just leave a job when asked or expected to do something immoral or unethical? When should you push for religious accommodation? How does this affect your Christian influence? BJ, how would you respond to that?
5: Well, we can never trade in our Christianity for a job, and that doesn't mean we have to immediately leave without trying to work something out without violating the law of God in the meantime. I find it fascinating that Daniel, in Daniel chapter 1, when he was taken in under a government that, of course, he really didn't want to live under but had no choice, was informed that he would have to eat of the king's meat. I find it interesting that the first thing he did in Daniel 1 and verse 8, he'd already purposed in his heart that he would not defile himself with the portion of the king's meat because it would have violated the law of Moses under which he lived. But then it says, therefore he requested of the prince of the eunuchs that he might not defile himself. So he started with a polite petition.
0: Sure.
5: He didn't start speaking in inflammatory ways and throwing out all kinds of insults and epithets and things of that nature. And as it turns out, he was granted his request. But I have every right to believe, based on what I read about Daniel in other parts of the book of Daniel, that if the answer had come back, no, you must eat it,
0: he wouldn't have complied.
5: He'd already purposed in his heart that he wouldn't.
0: That's right.
5: And so he starts with a request. But then, for example, there are Muslim flight attendants who don't serve alcohol, and I commend them for that. That's one thing we'd agree on. I don't want to serve that either or want to be involved in serving it in any way, shape, or form. I would raise the question, since we're talking about the subject here, why are they allowed to exercise their religious right not to do that, but Kim Davis is not allowed to exercise her religious right not to issue same-sex marriage licenses?
0: BJ, I think you just hit a nerve, and maybe we ought to think about this for a minute. Let's just say hypothetically that Kim Davis were a Muslim, and she had voiced a petition and said, you know what, I can't do this because of religious conviction. Mm-hmm. Would we be sitting here talking about this?
4: You know, I guess the answer to that is speculation, but I think most people would agree that if she were a Muslim, this would be a different situation.
0: I think it would.
4: There seems to be an attack on Christianity, and the attitude seems to be, we will tolerate anything except Christianity. We will, if it were the Muslim religion, with this discussion, we would not be being told haters are going to hate.
5: Right.
4: We would be told we need to accommodate their. It would be exactly the opposite argument.
0: I mean, I'm just trying to think this thing through for a minute. And we watched Mr. Shepard. We watched The View. We heard what they had to say. If this were a Muslim taking this same kind of stand, would they have gone on national television and voice their outrage? I tend to say no.
5: If they had, I guarantee you it would have been done with a lot more restraint than they attacked this woman. And don't get me wrong, I'm not her apologist. I'm not here to defend everything she has done or said in her lifetime. But she's right about one thing. Whatever else she has done or hasn't done, she's right about one thing. God's law is supreme. And to respect that is something I have to commend her for in that department. But I got to thinking about Shepard Smith saying haters are going to hate. Hate is defined nowadays as criticizing anyone's view that is not allowing them to just believe what they want to believe. But there's one exception to the haters are going to hate liberty. Anyone who wants to criticize Christians or those who profess Christianity are perfectly entitled to do so without being hateful. Well, wait a minute. Why can they criticize Christianity without being hateful, without being haters who are going to hate? But if Christians criticize homosexuality, we're somehow haters. It's a hypocrisy is what it is.
0: Yeah, I think what it says is we're not on a level playing field.
5: Right.
4: You know, in relation to this question that was asked about, at what point does a person leave a job? I'm assuming this is a government job we're talking about, and you alluded to this earlier, and BJ did too, talking about Daniel appealing to the government to release him from this so that he could continue in his position. But in Acts chapter 16 and verse 37, Paul says, but they have beaten us openly, uncondemned, being Romans, and have cast us into prison. He calls upon his rights as a citizen, even though he was being condemned at that time. Mm-hmm. He says, as a citizen of the Roman government, I have certain rights that I am entitled to, and I am appealing to those at this time. He does it again in Acts chapter 22.
0: Absolutely.
4: And so to answer this question, I think that would be the first step. Before I gave up my job, I would appeal to my rights as an American citizen. And then at what point do you draw the line? That might be a matter of, for a person to decide on their own, how much heat can I take before I say I need to move on?
0: I think that's a great observation. We've got Dave Miller on the line now. Dave, thank you for being a part of our program.
10: Hey, my pleasure. Good to be with you.
0: Dave, we're talking, as you well know, about the events surrounding Kim Davis. And of course, the conflict is really civil law versus the law of God, at least from her vantage point. And as I was turning this over, and as Don and I were talking about this prior to going on the air tonight, I was thinking about this whole idea of higher law. And I had, I was telling Don that I had remembered something my dad said many years ago. He's talking about the Nuremberg trials in Germany with regard to the Nazis. And I remember my dad saying that they appealed to a higher law. And so I got to just Googling, and I came across an article that you had written on this very subject. And so, you know, I think about this whole idea of appealing to a higher law, and that's where we are. We have a conflict, civil law versus the law of God. So there is a precedence there. And when the trials were going on with regard to those that perpetrated such heinous actions in Germany, people understood that law, but it seems as if, you know, we're a long way from that now.
9: Yeah, Justice Jackson, you know, was a Supreme Court member, but he was appointed for the Allies to be the chief prosecutor of the Nazis, and that was the point that he made, because the Germans were saying, what right do the Americans and the British and the Russians to come in here and tell us we violated law? We're not Britons, we're not Americans, we're not Russians, we're not under your law. And that's when Jackson said, well, look, there's a higher law that transcends the provincial and the transient. That is, it doesn't matter where you are on the planet, and it doesn't matter when you're there. There are certain things that are wrong, and Jackson was clearly alluding to the law of God, the God that our own founders alluded to, the Creator.
0: Absolutely.
9: You know, it's astounding when we listen to these discussions about the Constitution and all of the what would you call it, legal gymnastics and theatrics that have gone on over the last, you know, 100 years or so. You know, honestly, if you could go back right now and reassemble every single one of the founders that had anything to do with the Constitution, mm-hmm. if you lined them up and said, would it be in harmony with your thinking? Or are we interpreting the Constitution correctly that you fellows would approve of same-sex? You know, they called it sodomy, the historic term that's been used based on Genesis 19. And would you approve of killing infants in the womb? I guarantee you, every single one of them would look at you like you have lost your mind. And if they knew what was being done with their words, and even the fellows shortly thereafter that added some more amendments, if they thought any future court would get the idea that you could sanction two men or two women being married, they would literally freak, and they would say, you know what, you need to hang it up. Your country is gone.
4: Dave, can I ask you this question? I know you have done a lot of study and writings on culture and how things have progressed in the country in a negative direction over the last number of decades. If someone just asked you the question, how have we gotten to this point? What has brought us to this point? How would you answer that question from your study of culture and society?
9: Well, when you go back and look at the history of our nation, you know, we've never been perfect, and there have been ups and downs like the Roaring Twenties. But for most of our history, right up until World War II, the World War II generation was the last, you know, great generation in the sense that they embraced the traditional American values that were based on the Bible and held sway pretty much since the inception of the country. So it's really after World War II. My generation, the baby boomers, came along, and there were forces, subversive forces, that were already in effect. You mentioned the ACLU earlier, BJ did. You know, they started in this country in the early 1900s, and they were a communist organization with the avowed purpose of breaking down our capitalistic Republican society. And they weren't given much of the time of day, but they continued to work. And as you know, now they hold tremendous sway, and we even have a former prominent ACLU lawyer on the U.S. Supreme Court in Ms. Ginsburg. But I think that when, after World War II, America became extremely affluent. You know, the Bible teaches that materialism, prosperity, dulled spiritual appetites. God warned the Israelites about the same thing when they entered the Promised Land. Mm-hmm. We began to have an attack on the home and the family with books like Spock that said, don't spank your children, you might warp their little psyche. So prior to that, you know, the vast majority of Americans spanked their children, as the Bible teaches. You had the effect of the home being damaged by war. You know, when men leave the home for a lengthy period of time to wage war, women basically have to step into their place. And that kind of jarred, I think, the family unit, and it was difficult for women to rearrange themselves when their men returned. And then you have the new morality, as it was called, when the baby boomers' spoiled children began to, you know, listen to the communistic thinking. They, you know, listen to Maharishi Mahesh Yogi and a host of other wacky sources that began to infiltrate American society at the time. And you put all of that together, and we're literally reaping the consequences. You know, the divorce rate jumped up in 1965. I mean, skyrocketed. Prior to that, a divorce was rare and held
10: elected to an extremely low level. So all of those factors have no doubt contributed to where we are today.
0: Don't you think, Dave, that somewhat reminiscent of the words of Hosea in chapter 8 when he said, they sow to the wind, they reap the whirlwind, that's kind of where we are today?
10: Absolutely, we are. And in many ways, you know, when you think about it, we're really at the point, it seems to me. Of course, God knows the time frame, and we don't know everything that's happening everywhere in the country in everybody's mind. God does. But these passages, in, for example, in Leviticus 18, that list all of these sexual sins, one of which is same-sex relations. And God comes down to the end of that chapter and says, you know what? All of these nations that inhabited this property before you did were expelled by me because of their involvement in these practices. And if you all begin engaging in the same things, you're going to be expelled as well. In fact, the terminology that he used there in Leviticus 18 is, it defiles the land, and the land itself will vomit you out. Well, that needs to be on the front page of every newspaper in the morning and every television program, that America is on the verge of a divine oral expulsion.
0: You mention the book of Leviticus, and I think about the Apostle Peter's commentary on the cities of Sodom and Gomorrah and the destruction that came upon them, and he said that they serve as an example to those who will live ungodly. So there's precedence.
10: Absolutely.
5: Brother Miller,
10: and as you point out, Jude makes the connection between fire of hell and the fire of Sodom that destroyed those cities.
0: Right.
5: Well, Miller, I know you've done great, great work in the field of apologetics, and I think about Psalm 95 and all those psalms that talk about God being the creator, and then it talks about his holiness, and Psalm 95 in particular talks about how the sea is his, he made it, his hands formed the dry land, and then the conclusion is, oh, come, let us worship and bow down, let us kneel before the Lord our Maker. Can you comment on the connection between rejecting God's existence and rejecting, of course, the rules that he gave in his book?
10: Well, as you fellows have pointed out, we have had atheism making encroachments in our civilization in an unbelievable way in the last 30 to 50 years. Again, the founders would be horrified. There was not an atheist among the founders. Even Thomas Paine was not an atheist. And then, as I said, once you lose that, then you don't believe the Bible's the Word of God. You know, I'm sure that the ladies there on The View and most all of these other very liberal programs, they scoff at anybody that thinks the Bible is actually the Word of God. It's a bunch of Jewish fables, and you need to get out of an ancient book and get your life, you know, into a modern period. But, you know, the proof is still there. There's abundant proof that the God of the Bible exists, and there's abundant proof that it is his inspired word, and it speaks definitively on these matters of moral issues. And all of the raging of nations and the raging of our own population is not going to change the fact that there is a God, and one day he's going to call this nation to account, even as he's called many other nations to account in human history.
0: Amen to that. Amen. Dave, thank you so much for being on the program tonight. We really appreciate your time and all of your study in this great subject.
10: My pleasure. You know, Proverbs 14:34, righteousness exalts a nation, but sin is a reproach to any people.
4: Right.
0: You're right. You're right. Thank you so much.
10: Certainly.
5: Thank you.
0: We have another caller on the line, and we'd like to take that call at this time, Marvin Gearhart.
11: Yes, sir.
0: Yes, sir. Glad to have you on the program tonight.
11: Glad you received my call.
0: Yes, sir. What question do you have for us tonight?
11: Question is, I watch your program regular, but the question is tonight is that the only way that, you know, we can probably get this country or our government back online is elect good Supreme Court members. And I'm just wondering how the church should push voting, get out the vote, push the candidate that has good morals, I mean, you know. And so how would you answer that?
0: Okay. Marvin, thank you so much for the call and the question, and we'll see if we can't answer that for you.
2: Okay. Thanks very much.
0: Yeah, yes, sir. Thank you. BJ, how do you respond to that?
5: The church should push righteousness, which exalts a nation, and should push the right for Christians to be salt and light to influence their surroundings. And one thing that's absolutely certain is evangelism is step one. If I can convert my neighbor and then convert the one next to him and convert the one next to him, and we all get busy evangelizing, changing the way people think, that's step right. one. But I resist the idea that some brethren have that seems to be that's the only step. I think there is a step that can fulfill. Proverbs 29:2 says, when the righteous are in authority,
0: right.
5: the people rejoice.
0: That's right.
5: But when the wicked bear rule, the people mourn. If I have a chance to go to the booth and put a more righteous candidate in place than a wicked candidate, then that's my obligation to create a realm of atmosphere of righteousness that would make it easier to evangelize. And this idea that, well, the candidates are all the lesser of two evils, argument is no good. I'll tell you, I resist that strenuously. I teach the books of Hebrew history at the School of Preaching, and commonly in those books you'll read words like these, and this king was more wicked than the king that came before him. Well, if one is just as bad as the other, why would that point be made consistently? It is to show that the more wicked a ruler is, the worse things are.
0: Well,
5: and the converse would be true. The more righteous a ruler is, comparatively speaking, the better off we would be.
0: Absolutely. And you mentioned Daniel. Daniel had the opportunity to really be a part of two world empires, Babylon and then the Medo-Persian Empire. Mm-hmm. Look at the influence he had, for example, on Nebuchadnezzar. Tremendous influence,
5: right.
0: for good.
5: Yes.
0: And so I think exercising our influence, and you know, you said something that, and I want maybe Don to comment too, but you said something that I think really may be well to think about, and that is evangelism, the intent of evangelism is to change the heart.
5: Mm-hmm.
0: A mutual friend of ours, John Shannon, and John has been on this program before, I was listening to him preach not long ago. And of course, John is a black evangelist, and he preaches for the James Road congregation. And John was talking about the flag, that is the Confederate flag, and the problems that have resulted as a result of the flag, the connotation.
5: Mm-hmm.
0: And he told his brethren, he said, brethren, you need to forget about the flag. He said, the problem is not the flag, the problem is the heart. And really what he was saying is, if you remove the flag, you still have a problem with the heart. I think he's right. And I think that what we're talking about is a matter of the heart. And that's really the thrust of evangelism, is to change the hearts and minds of people for the better.
4: You know, I think about this question and I think about what you're saying. I've oftentimes heard people make the statement that when we talk about evangelism, a person might stand in the pulpit and pray, Lord, please help us reach the world with the gospel. Or a person prays, Lord, please help me reach my next door neighbor with the gospel. And yet he never goes to his next door neighbor. He never makes an attempt. Simply praying for him alone won't accomplish it. We talk about putting legs on that prayer. We pray and then we go and do what we need to do. Now, how does that relate to this question? I think it relates like this. When it comes to the subject of voting, we can pray, Lord, please make changes in the leadership, and then we do nothing that's within our power to do it. I have a different opinion than some. I agree with BJ's comment 100%, and that is Christians should use the resources at their disposal to appeal to the government. We've already alluded to the fact that Daniel did that, that Paul did that. I think about in Nehemiah chapter 1, or Ezra chapter 1, that the comment, or is it Nehemiah? The king Artaxerxes asked him, Nehemiah, what's the matter? What petition do you have to make of me? And the Bible says two things. First, he prayed to God, and then he made his petition of the king. What if he had only prayed to God and then did not make the petition?
5: Good point.
4: Would it have been as effective? When we get to the New Testament, we see in 1 Timothy chapter 2, verses 1 and 2, I exhort therefore that first of all prayers and supplications be made for all men. Then in verse 2, he says, for kings and for all those that are in authority.
0: Mm-hmm.
4: So he says we're to pray for them, but what if that's all we do? we also have to use the resources at our disposal, and one of the resources we have in our country is voting. I don't know how a Christian can consider this and not feel that voting is one of his responsibilities.
0: And the intent behind what Paul said regarding prayer in 1 Timothy chapter 2 is that we might live a quiet and peaceable life in all godliness honesty. So, so you know, there is a purpose behind what we're talking about. Yeah. We've got another email question. Please remind everyone that when voting, not to just vote for jobs, but for what is right. We as Americans

0: And it has upset some people greatly when I made the statement, but I stand by it. I think it's a true statement that if when a person steps into the voting booth, he lays his Christianity aside and he votes his pocketbook rather than morals and what is right and wrong, that he will have to answer to the God of heaven for that.
1: King Solomon presided over perhaps the most booming economy of the Old Testament period, and yet we know that morally there was a deficit in him that ended up affecting the people after him. And that when you think about the northern kings of Israel, not one single northern king was a good king. And they fell first. They fell in about 722 BC to the Assyrians. Mm-hmm. Judah, the southern kingdom, had a few righteous kings mixed into their kings. They lasted longer. Why? Don't tell me leadership doesn't matter and that righteousness doesn't matter in preserving a nation. This argument, well, we can't use those Old Testament examples because they are not in the same situation we're in. They couldn't vote. They could. Well, what if they could have? If they could have voted, do you think they would have been ignoring Proverbs 14:34 or living that out in the way that they voted?
2: BJ, you know, think about that. That would cast doubt on the fact that Paul said the things that were written before time were written for our learning.
1: Yeah, mm-hmm. Right.
2: We can learn from those. That cast doubt on the wisdom of God.
1: Amen.
2: And so appreciate so much. We've got one more very quick email question. What are your thoughts on someone being born with a tendency toward homosexuality? Seems to me that even if that could be proved, it matters not. Seems like we all have certain things we must struggle, or rather we struggle with. BJ, very quickly.
1: I can answer this very briefly. Most of the studies that are done by people suggesting that people are born with a tendency toward homosexuality, surprise, are done by homosexuals who are trying to prove that to justify their behavior. God would not condemn a man to be lost for something he couldn't help. That's the trump card proof that it's not something you can't help, or else God would not say they won't inherit the kingdom of God.
0: James 1:13, God cannot be tempted with evil, neither tempteth he any man.
2: Great comments, gentlemen. Thank you so much for being a part of the program tonight, and thank you for being a part of our program. Hope to see you right back here again next Thursday night. Until then, God bless.

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0: It's 70 degrees.

Hello, my name is Griffin Collins, and I have an exciting announcement. We will begin releasing a weekly devotional on Facebook titled Matters That Matter. In these weekly devotionals, we will discuss topics that are important and specific to the Lord's church today. What does the Bible say about trusting others? Am I required to be faithful as a Christian? I pray that you will follow along with us as we explore matters that matter today. Amen.

Just a thought, must a man walk by faith? Well, of course, you and I know the answer is yes. Even the Bible says in 2 Corinthians chapter 5 and verse 7, for we walk by faith, not by sight. So as we've said from time to time here on the program, case closed, we don't need to go any further. But I'd like to go to Hebrews chapter 11. And while most of the people I'm going to be talking about were primarily Old Testament characters, that doesn't mean we can't learn anything from them. Of course, the book of Romans chapter 15 and verse 4 says, whatsoever was written aforetime was written for our learning. And so I know I can learn something from this. And Hebrews 11 is really kind of an incentive in some ways, as far as that your faith, having a good faith, doesn't go without any type of recognition. Now, there are two types of recognition. The type of recognition that is not sought after. A man comes into the church building and sees that it needs to be vacuumed, and he vacuums the church building. But then when people come in, he doesn't proceed to show them the carpet and say, you see how clean that looks? Yeah, well, it was really dirty when I came in, but I vacuumed it, so don't worry. That's not the type of recognition that you and I as Christians should seek, should try to go after. Instead, the man that vacuums the floor says nothing. And if someone comes up to him and says, the floor looks very clean, did somebody vacuum it? At that point, he may be able to say in a very nice, humble way, well, when I got here, I had some time, so I just thought I'd vacuum. Two different types of recognition. One of them, the man was being somewhat of an arrogant attitude, saying, look at what I did, look at the work that I did. And the other way, he just stated matter-of-factly when he was asked, yes, I did vacuum the floor. But he didn't try to make it bigger a bigger deal than it actually was. Hebrews chapter 11, we're going to see some different people that are talked about having good faith, and it carried on years and years down the road when the New Testament was being written. Of course, we don't know for a certainty who wrote the book of Hebrews. Some believe it's Paul, some believe it's other people. It doesn't really matter. If we were needed to be told, we would have been told. But the Hebrews writer says in verse 4, by faith Abel offered to God a more excellent sacrifice than Cain. Well, Abel was killed for that, wasn't he? Yes, by Cain. But the Bible goes on to say, he being dead yet speaks. His faith carried on after death for years. By faith, Enoch, verse 5, was taken away that he did not see death. And he was not found because God had taken him. Without faith, it is impossible to please God. Yet another passage, it says, by faith, Noah, being divinely warned of the things not yet seen, moved with godly fear, prepared an ark for the saving of his household, and by which he condemned the world and became heir of the righteousness, which is according to the faith. By faith, Abraham obeyed when he was called to go out of the place which he would receive as an inheritance, and he went out not knowing where he was going. Talk about the type of faith that Abraham walked by. Didn't even know when God would tell him to stop. By faith, he dwelt in the land of promise as in a foreign country, dwelling in tents with Isaac and Jacob, the heirs with him of the same promise. By faith, Sarah herself received strength to conceive seed, bore a child when she was past the age because she judged him faithful who had promised. Skip down a little bit to verse 13. These all died in faith, not having received the promises, but having seen them afar off, were assured of them, embraced them, and confessed that they were strangers and pilgrims on earth. Does having the right type of faith carry on? Yeah, absolutely. These people, the people we've talked about, Abraham, Isaac, Jacob, Sarah, Noah, these people, their faith carried on for years after they were dead. Talked about, written about, and now it has been decade after decade since they've been dead, and yet their actions still ring true all the way to Hebrews chapter 11. I'm not saying have the type of faith you need so that one day you'll be recognized and that you can have recognition. But these people had the type of faith that stood out so much so that God felt it necessary to remind us in Hebrews about their faith. Do you need to walk by faith? Absolutely. Enoch, walking by faith, saved his life. Did not have to see death. Just a thought. I don't know.

Hi, I'm David Smith, and this is In a Word. You know, I don't suppose there's ever going to be a time when Jesus is not under attack. I know that there have been efforts throughout the years to deny the deity of Jesus, and some men will say, yeah, Jesus existed, but he was nothing more than a man, and you may get a knock at your door one of these days, and maybe some Jehovah's Witnesses will come by. And certainly we appreciate the fact that they're sincere in what they believe. They're just wrong because, among other things, they deny the deity of Jesus. In fact, one of the core doctrines of the Watchtower Society is that Jesus was not divine. And there have been a number of modernists and people who've joined right along with them in saying that Jesus is not God. But I want you to notice that it's not just the fact that Jesus is denied in his deity. Some people actually deny that he was even a person at all. John writes about those in 1 John 1, beginning in verse 1, when he talks about and is proving the earthly existence of Jesus, when he says, you know, we've touched him, we've handled him, we've heard him with our own ears, and he makes those empirical claims and then talks about the word of life, again, which we've handled and which we've seen and which we have heard with our own ears. And then finally, at the end of 1 John, makes that same statement again, that Jesus is the true God and eternal life, chapter 5, verse 20. Then you get to 2 John and maybe even references in 3 John to the truth. But you find that it's always been the case that people have tried to do something to despite Jesus, even to the point some of just denying that Jesus was even on the earth. But don't you find it that in our word for today, Jesus, that is a word used over some 600 times in the New Testament to speak of this man? So I want you to consider with me today the word Jesus. Again, used, I think, 612 times in the New Testament. And the word Jesus simply means Savior. It's the word that means salvation. Some of you I know are excellent students of the Bible, and you know that the word Jesus in the New Testament is the equivalent of the word Yeshua in the Hebrew language, which is a word that literally means the Lord is salvation. I want you to consider this. In Matthew chapter 1, verse 21, if there was ever a question as to what the word Jesus means, listen to the inspired commentary on that word. In Matthew 1:21, Matthew writes by inspiration and says, "And she shall bring forth a son, and thou shalt call his name Jesus, for he shall save his people from their sins." Notice that the name of Jesus means salvation. It's a reference to his work, what he would do with bringing redemption to mankind. Now, let me tell you what this means. It means that there is power in a name. I know that there's an effort by some to say there is no power in a name. You couldn't get power in a name if there ever was power. You can, because the name of Jesus means his power to salvation. In Acts chapter 4 and verse 12, Luke writes and says, "Neither is there salvation in any other, for there is none other name under heaven given among men whereby we must be saved." Notice how the inspired writer Luke says that there's something to the name. And notice, the name stands for the person. Jesus Christ, Jesus. What does Jesus mean? It means salvation. Now listen, I know that people again say there's nothing in a name. It doesn't really matter what his name is. It does matter. If I were to take out my checkbook and write a check to you and fill out everything except the last part where I'm supposed to sign, and instead of signing David B. Smith, I put Bozo the Clown, the bank's not going to cash that check because the right name is not on the check. There's something to a name. And when it comes to salvation, we would never underestimate, we would never devalue, we would never somehow make fun of or push to the side the fact that the name of our Savior is Jesus. Jesus. It means salvation. So the next time you're reading the book of Matthew and his name would be called Jesus because he's going to bring salvation, realize that the name is connected to what he's ultimately done for us. Without his name, without who he is, without his person, there's no salvation for mankind. Who is your Savior? Jesus. Now let me ask you, is he the Lord of your life? Because unless you can call Jesus Lord, there's no salvation. Submit to him today. Obey the gospel, hear, believe, repent, confess, be baptized, so that when people ask you who your God is, you can say Jesus. And they say by that, well, what do you mean by Jesus? I mean salvation. That's what the word Jesus means. Jesus. Men can try to deny him, but over 612 times in the Bible, he's there. Salvation. That's what his word, that's what his name means. That's been our word for today. I'm David Smith, and this is In a Word.

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0: It's 67 degrees.

I'm going to talk to you tonight about one of my favorite passages in the Bible. As you know, our subject is the defense of the Apostle Paul that he made before King Herod Agrippa. I think if you took a survey, other than the Lord Jesus Christ, the favorite Bible character of most people would be the Apostle Paul, certainly in the New Testament. But what we have here in this study tonight gives us even more reason to admire the Apostle Paul. I can hardly read what I'm about to speak to you about tonight without having tears come to my eyes when I see the picture that is presented here of the Apostle Paul before King Herod Agrippa. And I fear that I will not be able to give it the kind of emphasis that it really deserves. I'm going to do my very best in order to help all of us see what is here. But it is a challenge to me because there is so much richness in three chapters found in the book of Acts. I'm talking about chapter 24, 25, and 26. And what we have in those three chapters is the appearance of the Apostle Paul before three different rulers. He appeared before Festus, he appeared before Felix, and he appeared before

0: Agrippa. He appeared first before Felix. And you may remember that the book of Acts tells us that he spoke to Felix about righteousness, temperance, and the judgment to come. Felix was a very wicked, immoral, ungodly individual. And the thought of the Apostle Paul standing before that immoral leader of his day and speaking to him about righteousness and about temperance or self-control and about the judgment to come is a very vivid picture to me. And it is all the more interesting when you read that when he spoke to Felix, Felix trembled. And then he said, on a more convenient season, I will call for thee. We have no indication that it was ever convenient for Felix to repent. Felix kept Paul in prison for a period of 2 years, hoping that he might be offered money to release Paul. Paul said something about raising funds for the poor, and he therefore assumed that Paul had access to money. So he kept him imprisoned over a period of 2 years, hoping that he might receive some money or compensation in order to release the Apostle Paul. So when Felix left control and left his position in government, he let Paul remain in prison, and Paul was still there when the next man took over. The next man to take over after the ruler Felix was a man by the name of Festus. Now, these people all present a very interesting study. Felix, as I've mentioned, was a very immoral man, a very ungodly man, and the very idea that the Apostle Paul could talk to him about righteousness, temperance, and the judgment to come is quite amazing. Even more amazing that this man, after hearing Paul, trembled. You know, the Bible doesn't give us the sermon of Paul that he made before Felix. And I've often wished that we had that sermon recorded. What could he have said to this man about righteousness, who was so unrighteous? What could he have said to this man about self-control, who had none? What could he have said to this man about the judgment to come? But the Bible says that Felix trembled when he heard what the Apostle Paul had to say. I would love to read the sermon that Paul actually delivered to Felix. But all we have are the headings: righteousness, temperance, and the judgment to come. Well, then after Felix, we have coming into governorship of the land at that time is this man named Festus. Now, Festus is a different character altogether. Felix, immoral, but somewhat bright, and listened to what the Apostle Paul had to say. Whereas on the other hand, you have Festus, who does not have any interest in religion whatsoever. I got down here without my glasses. My wife loaned me hers. And she went and retrieved mine. So I have them now. Maybe I can see my Bible. But at any rate, I want to tell you about this man, Festus. Festus is a man that had no interest whatsoever in religion. And we'll see that as we proceed here a little bit, talking about the defense before Agrippa. Agrippa, on the other hand, was Jewish. The Herods were Jews, and they were very cruel men as a whole. For example, Herod Agrippa, that we read about here in Acts the 26th chapter, is a great-grandson of Herod the Great that ordered all of the babies killed when Jesus was born in the hope of eliminating Jesus, whom some had referred to as King of the Jews. So Herod killed the babies, and that was the great-grandfather of the Agrippa that we have here in Acts chapter 26. Not only that, but you remember that James was killed by a Herod, killed by the sword, we are told, and then himself was stricken and eaten of worms, according to the 12th chapter of the book of Acts. That was the father of this Agrippa. So here is a man that, unlike Festus, who didn't know anything at all about religion and didn't care anything about it, here is Herod Agrippa, who is Jewish, who is an expert in the law, who certainly is acquainted with the name of Jesus. He knows who Jesus was. And so here is the Apostle Paul in bonds. Here he is left over from the time of the governorship of Felix. Here he is now before Festus, and Paul has made an appeal to Caesar. Paul was a Roman citizen. He had a right to appeal to Caesar. And Romans had certain very strong rights. And Paul had a right to appeal to Caesar, and he would be sent to Rome in order to appear before Caesar. But now then, he's in Caesarea, and he cannot go to Rome until a ship arrives to transport him there. And Festus does not have any idea why Paul is there. He does not understand the feeling of the Jews who had wanted Paul killed. They made that appeal unto the first ruler, Felix. They made that appeal to Festus. They wanted Paul executed. They wanted him dead. And Festus does not know why. He doesn't understand what's going on. He doesn't read the signs. He doesn't understand the religious background. So Agrippa is going to pay a visit to Festus in Caesarea. And Festus is glad that Agrippa is coming, because he has to send Paul to Rome to appear before Caesar, and Festus has no idea what to write to the emperor about Paul, why he's being sent to him, what he's being charged with, why the Jews want Paul slain. He just does not understand anything about the situation. And therefore, he is glad when Agrippa comes down, and he tells Agrippa all of this. He said, I have a man that's been held here in prison, and he said, he has appealed to Caesar, and to Caesar he is going to go. But he said, I do not really understand what it is that he has done wrong. I do not really understand the charges that have been made against him. And so he wants Agrippa to consider the matter and to tell him, Festus, what to write to the emperor about this man named Paul. So I'm giving you that background just to give you a little understanding of the scene that is transpiring here in the 26th chapter of the book of Acts. Now, I want to read a statement or two to help us understand what is going on. In Acts chapter 26, we read about the appearance of Paul before Agrippa. But before that occurs, you go back into chapter 25 at verse 19, and you find this statement made by Festus. He says, when they were come hither without any delay on the morrow, I sat on the judgment seat and commanded the man to be brought forth, talking about Paul, against whom, when the accusers stood up, they brought none accusations of such things as I supposed. Now, Festus is talking to Agrippa, and he's saying to him, they've charged this man. They wanted him to be executed. They wanted him killed. And when they explained their charges, it was not what I expected at all. It was not what I had anticipated. But he goes on to say, but had certain questions against him of their own superstition and of, I want you to get this phrase now, because it really shows you the ignorance of this man, Festus. He said that they had certain questions against him of their own superstition and of one Jesus. That's the way that Festus describes it. You can tell he doesn't know who Jesus is. He doesn't know anything about the fact that the name of Jesus has been all over the kingdom. He doesn't realize that there are followers of Jesus and that they are very devout. He doesn't realize that the Jews despised and crucified Christ and that they despised the Apostle Paul. He speaks of him as one Jesus, like someone that he's just barely heard of. He's talking to Agrippa. And I think when Agrippa heard him say this, knowing that his great-grandfather tried to slay Jesus as he was a babe, and then his father actually killed James, and then his father was stricken and smitten and died and was eaten of worms, he knows exactly who Jesus is. And when Festus is trying to explain all of this to him, he talks about one Jesus. Now, I didn't understand what the charges were. It had something to do with someone named Jesus. That's the effect of what he says here. So no doubt Agrippa realized that Festus did not understand anything about what was transpiring. But nevertheless, he says that he wanted Agrippa to know about this, and Agrippa might be able to give him something that he could write to the emperor. So in Acts chapter 25, you get down to about verse 22. Then Agrippa said unto Festus, I would also hear the man myself. Now, Agrippa knew who Jesus was. He probably knew who Paul was. He was a Jew and schooled in the writings of the Jews. And Herod is pretty interested now in what Festus says. Festus says they have these questions about one Jesus, a man named Jesus. And Agrippa says, I would also hear the man myself. Tomorrow, said he, that is Festus, thou shalt hear him. And on the morrow, when Agrippa was come, and Bernice, with great pomp. I'm glad that we are told that, because it helps us get the scene in our mind. On the morrow, when Agrippa was come, and Bernice, with great pomp, and was entered into the place of hearing, with the chief captains and principal men of the city, at Festus' commandment, Paul was brought forth. All right, let's get this picture in our mind. I think we will really have a greater appreciation of Paul's defense before King Herod Agrippa if we can just imagine, if we can just picture it in our minds, if we can just get a clear concept of what is going on here. Festus is entertaining Agrippa and Bernice. They are dignitaries that have come to see him. He has told Agrippa about Paul. He's explained to Agrippa that I don't really understand the charges that have been made against him. But he has appealed unto Caesar. And I need to be able to write Caesar and give some explanation of why this man has appealed to him and what the charges are against him. And Festus is saying, I don't know anything about it. I don't have any understanding of it. And so Agrippa says, I would like to hear him. And he says, tomorrow then, you will hear him. And then we're told about what occurs. They bring in all of the high command. The military people are there. The captains are there. They have on their uniform or armor or military regalia, whatever it might have been. You have Agrippa coming in. He's royalty. No doubt he has on the kingly robe. You have Bernice coming in with him. And so here they are assembled in this great judgment hall. And the Bible tells us it was with great pomp. That means there was a lot of ceremony involved. There was a lot of ritual involved. And I have tried to capture this in my mind, what it must have looked like to have had a king up there on the throne, to have had the procurator up there in the person of Festus, who really doesn't realize what is happening, and to have the military guards all assembled around. They're all in that room before Paul comes in. And after they're all there, and you have this great assemblage, and they all have on their royal garb, and you have this very impressive group standing around this judgment hall, they arrange for the Apostle Paul to be brought in. Paul was in bonds. That likely means that Paul had chains around his wrists, around his ankles. No doubt as he's brought in by the guards, you can hear the sound of the chains. And this old gentleman is led into the judgment hall. What a contrast there must have been between Agrippa and Bernice and Festus in their royal robes and their splendor, and this old apostle that is brought in chains. That's the picture that I see when I read about Paul's defense before Agrippa. Now, here's a marvelous thing about the Apostle Paul. He is not intimidated. Sometimes I think I might have been, especially if I were in prison, had chains on me. I'm led into a judgment hall before all this royalty. I see them sitting around in all of their splendor. But Paul is not intimidated. And he says, as Agrippa speaks to him first, "Thou art permitted to speak for thyself." Then Paul stretched forth his hand and answered for himself. "I think myself happy, King Agrippa, because I shall answer for myself this day before thee." He had been before Felix, an immoral and ungodly ruler. He had spoken to him of righteousness, temperance, and the judgment to come, until that man actually trembled. He's been before Festus, who has no idea what he's talking about and who is completely and totally irreverent. And so I think the Apostle Paul is speaking here with great sincerity when he says to Agrippa, even though Agrippa's family had been adversaries of Christ and of the Christian work, nevertheless, he is a man that has the background and the understanding to recognize what Paul has to say. And Paul said, "I count myself happy, King Agrippa, because I shall answer for myself this day before thee, touching all the things whereof I'm accused of the Jews, especially because I know thee to be an expert in all customs and questions which are among the Jews. Wherefore I beseech thee to hear me patiently." Then Paul tells about his life. "My manner of life from my youth, which was at the first among mine own nation at Jerusalem, know all the Jews, which knew me from the beginning, if they would testify, that after the most straitest sect of our religion, I lived a Pharisee. I do not know this to be a fact, but I have an idea that Herod might have been a Pharisee." And so the Apostle Paul indicates, this is how I grew up. "I grew up in the strictest sect of the Jews, and I was a Pharisee. And now I stand and am judged for the hope of the promise made of God unto our fathers." Here he is talking to a man that he's already said is an expert in all of the Jewish law and the Jewish custom. And the Jews are there wanting to kill Paul or to have him executed, and he says, "I know that you will understand about my youth, and I'm standing here today for the hope of the promise made of God unto our fathers." You know, they had been promised a Messiah. They'd been promised a deliverer. They'd looked forward to that for generations. And then when Christ actually came, they crucified him. And now their hatred is so intense that they want to see that Paul is slain. He goes on then to talk about the faith that he had. "I lived a Pharisee. I'm standing before you for the hope of Israel. Why should it be thought a thing incredible with you that God should raise the dead?" The Pharisees believed in the resurrection. Verse 9 of chapter 26, Paul said, "I verily thought within myself that I ought to do many things contrary to the name of Jesus of Nazareth, which thing I also did in Jerusalem. And many of the saints I shut up in prison, having received authority from the chief priests. And when they were put to death, I gave my voice against them. And I punished them oft in every synagogue, and compelled them to blaspheme. And being exceedingly mad against them, I persecuted them even unto strange cities. Now he's talking to a man who has persecuted Christians. He is talking to a man whose family has martyred Christians. And he's telling him that I was just like you, that I did the same thing you have done. I was persecuting Christians and children of God and casting them into prison. But then he tells about his conversion. At midday, O king, as he was on the way to Damascus, I saw in the way a light from heaven, above the brightness of the sun, shining round about me and them which journeyed with me. And he tells about the voice that cried out from the heavens, Saul, Saul, why persecutest thou me? It is hard for thee to kick against the pricks. And I said, Who art thou, Lord? And he said, I am Jesus of Nazareth, whom thou persecutest. And so he tells Agrippa about his conversion. And he said, I was not disobedient to that heavenly vision, King Agrippa, but showed first unto them at Damascus and at Jerusalem and throughout all the coasts of Judea and then to the Gentiles that they should repent and turn to God and do works meet for repentance. For these causes the Jews caught me in the temple and were about to kill me. Having therefore obtained help of God, I continue unto this day, witnessing both to small and great, say none other things than those which the prophets and Moses did say, that Christ should suffer and that he should be the first that should rise from the dead and should show light unto the people and unto the Gentiles. So Paul is reaching back to the Old Testament prophets, and he said, what the Jews are trying to bring against me are the very things that the prophets that we know of have prophesied about in times past. And then I found this very interesting. Right in the middle of all this, and I'm sure Agrippa's listening to every word, as he thus spake for himself, Festus, that's that fellow sitting over there that has no idea why Paul's even there. Festus said with a loud voice, Paul, thou art beside thyself. Much learning doth make thee mad. He says Paul is crazy. Paul is insane for the things that he is saying. Paul doesn't spend much time with Festus. He knows that Festus ought not have a mind to understand anything that he is saying. Festus says, you're mad, Paul. You're one who has lost his mind. And Paul says, I am not mad, most noble Festus, but speak forth the words of truth and soberness. And I want you to notice that that's all he says to Festus, a man who was not prepared to hear or understand what he had to say. But he immediately returns his attention to Agrippa, and he says this, King Agrippa, believest thou the prophets? He knew that Agrippa believed the prophets. And Paul is saying that what I'm doing here is exactly what the prophets had prophesied would come to pass. King Agrippa, believest thou the prophets? I know that thou believest. And then listen to this. One of the most familiar verses in the New Testament. Then Agrippa said unto Paul, almost thou persuadest me to be a Christian. Some think Agrippa was mocking Paul and saying, do you think you could persuade me to be a Christian? But I prefer this older rendering. If he could make a man like Felix tremble, I have no doubt that in his great earnest appeal before King Herod Agrippa, that Agrippa said, almost thou persuadest me to be a Christian. And then Paul answers, I would to God that not only thou, but also all that hear me this day, were both almost and altogether such as I am, except these bonds. That, I think, lends credence to the rendering here, almost thou persuadest me to be a Christian. I would to God that you and all those who hear me, looking around at those soldiers in their uniforms, looking around at the royalty that was assembled there on that occasion, I would to God that not only thee, but all those who hear me were not almost, but altogether persuaded to be such as I am, except I would not wish this on them. As he stood there in chains, I don't know, but when I read that, my heart just swells with admiration for this grand old apostle. I've always loved Paul. I love to read about him. I love to read about the sacrifices that he made. But nowhere does Paul stand taller in my judgment in the scriptures than when he stood before Festus and Agrippa and all the multitude of dignitaries and heard Agrippa say, almost thou persuadest me to be a Christian. And Paul said, I would to God that you were not only almost, but you and all these that have heard me were altogether such as I am, except for these bonds. What a man. What a powerful preacher. Shortly, Agrippa gets up and leaves the room, and it's over. But as I read that and I think about Paul's defense before Agrippa, I admire Paul so deeply. And I think about the great, grand influence the Apostle Paul was able to have on some of the highest rulers in the land by the sermons that he delivered to them and the responses that he received. I hope you and all of us will continue to have an appreciation, and maybe even a greater appreciation after looking at this experience of the work of that grand old apostle. All right. Thank you very much.
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2: May I talk to you about a better life? I was recently with the Montrose congregation in Tennessee. There's something wrong with the people there. They still love God. They love to hear the Bible preached. They came to worship each night. There's got to be something wrong with the people who still think about God and look to the Word of God as the source of authority. Let's look at them, though, and how special they were. to realize indeed that they are the ones who have it right. They're the ones that truly know the source of strength, of encouragement, of how to get to heaven. They not only were wonderful people, and they not only were gracious in many respects, but they looked to the Bible as the source of authority concerning reaching heaven. I loved being with them, but more specifically, they have their heads on straight. May God help us as a nation, as a world, to come back to that mentality.

it's time for a GBN Daily Lift. Watch ye and pray, lest ye enter into temptation. The spirit truly is ready, but the flesh is weak. Mark chapter 14, verse 38. Let us just go ahead and establish that there are things that tempt us to sin. Also, let us admit that we sometimes succumb to those temptations. Odds are that there will be temptations in our lives this very day. How do we overcome them and stay pure? Jesus gave us a way for success. First, we need to be watchful for the temptations so that we are aware of their existence. Secondly, we need to be prayerful people. It will be very difficult to give in to temptation when we are praying to God. If we keep these facts in our minds, then there is no temptation that we cannot endure.

This same Jesus, whom you crucified, is both Lord and Christ. Acts chapter 2, verse 36. Welcome to Think on These Things. Today, we're going to be thinking about the message of the gospel accounts. Who is Jesus? What was his life really like? And what is it that God wants us to see from Jesus to live a life that'll be pleasing to him? The New Testament naturally breaks down into four unique and distinct categories. Matthew, Mark, Luke, and John, the gospel accounts, tell us about the life of Christ, who he was, what he taught, how he lived his life, and especially his death on the cross. Then you come to the book of Acts. And the book of Acts is unique in that it is the book of conversions. It is where one looks to learn, what must I do to be saved? And then we've got Romans through Jude, the third category. And this tells us, now that you are a Christian, here's how to live the Christian life. How do I live the Christian life successfully? That's what Romans through Jude tells us. And then the final stanza, the book of Revelation, tells one how to die faithfully as a child of God. Today we're going to examine for just a few minutes the first category, the gospel accounts. Matthew is unique in that he is writing as a Jew to Jews about the greatest Jew to ever live, Jesus, the King of the Jews. Matthew writes about the King and the Kingdom. In fact, the key word in the book of Matthew is the Kingdom of Heaven. Matthew is going to appeal to the Old Testament Scriptures to show that Jesus is the King of the Kingdom and that he has the power, as Jesus said in Matthew 16:18, I'll build my church. My kingdom and the gates of hell shall not prevail against it. Then you turn to the Gospel of Mark. And Mark is unique in that Mark tells us and shows us more of what Jesus did and less of what he said. Mark, a Roman name, reminds us of the name Mark Antony, is writing to a Roman audience about the power and the majesty of Jesus Christ. The key word in the Gospel of Mark is the word straightway or immediately. It's with action, it's with power, and Mark emphasizes the majesty of Jesus Christ. Probably the key verse, Mark 7 verse 37 says, Jesus has done all things well. That is a great statement about the life of our Lord and Savior. And then Luke, a Gentile audience, is writing about Jesus, the ideal person. Luke chapter 2, verse 52 says, Jesus increased in wisdom, stature, favor with God, and favor with man. In the Greek mind, the ideal person was one who was physically ideal, intellectually ideal, socially ideal, and then Luke adds that fourth element, spiritually, favor with God and man. And so Luke shows us Jesus as the ideal person. And then John, writing to a generic or unique audience, writes about Jesus as the Son of God, God in the flesh. The key verse to the book of John is John chapter 20, verses 30 and 31. John says, truly, many other signs Jesus did in the presence of his disciples, which are not written in this book, but these are written that you may believe that Jesus is the Christ, the Son of God, and that believing you may have life in his name. Jesus is the only way a man can be saved. And so we see a very unique picture of Jesus in each of these accounts. Friend, we ask you today, are you right with God? Have you accepted the gospel of Jesus Christ? Have you submitted to the King of Kings and Lord of Lords? If not, why not do that today? Why not become a child of God? Are you willing to hear the word? Romans chapter 10, verse 17. Would you believe that Jesus is God's Son, the Savior of the world? John chapter 8, verse 24. Would you be willing to make changes in your life, turn from sin and to God? Acts chapter 3 and verse 19. And upon repenting, would you make that good confession that the Ethiopian eunuch made? I believe Jesus is the Christ, the Son of God. Acts chapter 8, verse 36 through 39. And having made that good confession, would you be baptized in water for the forgiveness of your sins? Here's what Jesus said. Jesus made it so plain.
He said, he that believes and is baptized will be saved. He that does not believe shall be condemned. Friend, we want you to know today that God loves you and that we love you. Won't you obey the gospel before it's eternally too late?

The congregation here at East Hill in Pulaski, Tennessee is currently undergoing construction. We're adding on classrooms and other facilities here to expand and to add for the number of people here. Isn't it important as you see the structure, the foundation upon which this structure has been built? There's no question but what the foundation of any structure is important and vital for the existence of that structure as long as it will stand. Just as a structure and its existence is dependent upon the rock-solid foundation upon which it stands, a Christian's faith is important to be rock-solid so that they can continue to grow in that faith and so they can live the Christian life. You know, the Bible tells us that faith is the substance of things hoped for, the foundation of things hoped for, and the evidence of things not seen, Hebrews 11:1. So our faith is to be rock-solid. Jesus spoke of two different builders in Matthew chapter 7, about verses 24 through the end of the chapter. And he says, "Therefore, whosoever heareth these sayings of mine and doeth them shall be likened unto a wise man which built his house upon the rock. The rains descended, the floods came, the winds blew and beat upon that house, and it fell not, for it was founded upon a rock. But whosoever heareth these sayings of mine and doeth them not shall be likened unto a foolish man which built his house upon the sands. The rains descended, the floods came, the winds blew and beat upon that house, and it fell, and great was the fall of it." What was the difference between those two builders? The Bible says, Jesus noted, that the man who heard and did what Jesus said was the one who was likened to that wise man who built his house upon the rock. In contrast, the one who heard and did not do, keep in mind both of them heard, but one obeyed and one did not. The one who did not obey was likened to that foolish man who built that house upon the sand. Not a solid foundation, a weak foundation. And that house could not stand upon that foundation. Unless we are heeding to the Word of God, unless we are doing what God says we must do, hearing what He says and doing what He says, we cannot have a solid foundation unless we are doing those things. What type of foundation are we building our Christian lives, our houses upon? Well, we strive to do everything that God has told us to do so that our faith can stand firm even on into eternity as we enter into heaven hearing, "Well done, good and faithful servant." Until next time, I'm Robert Hatfield with Truth for Youth.

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2: It's 65 degrees.
3: Perhaps the most sobering words that we find in the Bible are found in Judges chapter 2 and in verse 10. In Judges chapter 2 and in verse 10, the Bible records when all that generation had been gathered together with their fathers, that is, the generation of Joshua, gathered together with their fathers means when they had passed away, gone on to inherit their eternal reward, when all that generation had been gathered together with their fathers, another generation arose after them, which did not know the Lord, nor the work which he had done for Israel. We are one generation away from apostasy. Apostasy in the church. We are one generation away from a generation not knowing the truth in God's Word. That's the goal of our sermon series in the month of May. We are going to talk about a variety of different subjects. There are many more that we could talk about, but I chose a variety of different subjects that I believe that the next generation needs to be certain of as we go forth and proclaim the gospel of Jesus Christ. And the first topic that we are going to talk about tonight is raising a generation that knows the inspiration of the Bible. In 2 Peter chapter 1, beginning there in verse 2, you can turn there in your Bibles, the Apostle Peter writes this. He says, "Grace and peace be multiplied to you in the knowledge of our God and our Lord Jesus Christ, as His divine power has given to us all things that pertain to life and to godliness." Now notice it. "Through the knowledge of Him who called us by glory and by virtue." How do we come to know all things that pertain to life and to godliness? We come to know it through knowledge. The knowledge of Him who has called us to virtue and called us to glory. If you have your Bibles tonight, I want you to raise them up in the air for just a moment.

0: Raise your Bibles up in the air. I'll take iPads, I'll take cell phones, I'll take whatever you got. Raise it up in the air right now. You hold within your hands the most powerful book the world has ever known. The most powerful book that has been ever gifted to mankind. The Bible has been translated into more languages than any other book in the history of the world. The Bible has sold more copies than any other book in the history of the world. The Bible is not a historical textbook, but when it speaks of history, it speaks accurately. The Bible is not a scientific textbook, but when it speaks of science, it speaks accurately. Now, our assignment this evening may appear simple, but it's really complex. And that is raising a generation that knows the inspiration of the Bible. It's paramount, that is, biblical inspiration, to our devotion and our commitment to God, to our devotion and our commitment to Christ, and to devotion and our commitment to the Christian life. Sadly, there are many books within the world in which we live today that claim to be from God. Just to name a couple off the top of my head, you have the Quran that claims to be from God, the chief book in the Islamic religion. You also have the Book of Mormon that claims to be a finished revelation of God in the Mormon religion. So the question becomes, how then can we know that the Word of God is thorough, that the Word of God is complete, that the Word of God is the inspired Word of God? How can we know that this book that we hold in our hands is, in fact, the finished revelation of God? I want you to imagine with me a collage that is comprised of 100 pictures. Each one of those pictures portrays one individual. And in the midst of those 100 pictures in that collage, one of those pictures is a picture of one of your relatives or one of your friends or one of your loved ones. Now let me ask you this. Would you be able to identify your relative out of the 100 pictures that are gathered together in that collage? Well, I would imagine that you would be able to. Perhaps you would be able to identify them by their face shape. Maybe it would be their eye color or their eyes. Maybe it would be their hair color or maybe some distinctive and unique feature that they have as a person and as a creation of God. Well, the Bible can be identified by its distinctive and unique nature that has been gifted to us by God. God has given us evidences within the Word of God that identify it as the very words of God. Now, this evening in our lesson, we're going to explore three things. First and foremost, we're going to explore the concept of inspiration. Secondly, we are going to explore some views of biblical inspiration in the world today. And thirdly, we are going to explore the evidences that we find within the pages of the Bible that testify to its own inspiration. So let's begin with our first question this evening, that question being, what is inspiration? Perhaps the better question would be, what does it mean that the Bible is inspired? What does it mean that the Scriptures are inspired? If you were to put it in layman's terms, you would say that means that they are the very words of God. Now, as I mentioned before, biblical inspiration is paramount not only to our devotion to Christ, not only to our devotion to God, but to our Christian life as a whole. Why? Well, if the Bible is, in fact, the mere product of human invention and man-made writings, then we've got some problems. And those problems really boil down to this. If the Scriptures are man-made and a product of human invention, then I can only accept those things that appeal or that relate to human reasoning. That is, if the Bible is not inspired. If the Bible is not inspired, then I can choose to accept the teachings of God or reject the teachings of God without consequence. If the Bible is not inspired, then I can choose the passages that I find within the Bible that apply only to myself, that apply only to human reasoning, that apply only to my feelings, and I don't have to accept the whole counsel of God. That is, if the Bible is not inspired. There is a scientific principle. That principle is called the law of the excluded middle. Now, that may seem a little bit fancy, but it's real simple. And what it means is this. Either something is or something is not. For example, either a line is straight or a line is not straight. We can apply that to biblical inspiration in saying that either the Scriptures are inspired or the Scriptures are not inspired. If the writings therein within the holy Word of God are not inspired, then they are the mere creation of men. But if the writings therein of the Word of God are inspired, if they are in fact God-breathed, that means a few things. That means that they are the very words of God. That means that they are inerrant. That means that they are the authoritative words of God. And if they are the very words of God, if they are inerrant, if they are the authoritative words of God, then that means a few things. That means what they assert, I must believe. That means what they enjoin, I must obey. That means what they prohibit, I must avoid or risk spiritual consequences, knowing that I could possibly lose my soul if I do not prohibit those things. Now, the word inspiration literally means God breathed, but I want to go deeper than that. The word inspiration is found twice in the Scriptures, in the entirety of the Bible, once in the Old Testament, once in the New Testament. The first word in the Old Testament is found in Job 32 and in verse 8. The Bible says, "But there is a spirit in man." But notice what the Bible says, "And the breath of the Almighty gives him understanding." The Hebrew word means inspiration. But then when you turn to the New Testament, we're all familiar with this passage when the Bible says, "All Scripture is given by inspiration of God." That is, literally, it is God-breathed. It comes from the mouth of God and is profitable for doctrine, for reproof, for correction, for instruction in righteousness, that the man of God may be complete, perfectly and thoroughly equipped unto every good work. Now, the word inspiration is only found twice in the entirety of the Bible, but just because it's found twice doesn't mean it's not true. In fact, the concept of inspiration permeates throughout the Scripture. We're all familiar with this verse in 2 Peter chapter 1, beginning there in verse 20. Perhaps you could quote it off the top of your head. The Bible says this, "Knowing this first, that no prophecy of Scripture is of any private interpretation, for prophecy never came by the will of man." What are you saying, Peter? Well, prophecy never came from man. Prophecy came from God. And notice what else he says. "But holy men of God spake as they were moved by the Holy Spirit." Men were inspired by God to write the Scriptures. The word "move" conveys this idea that it's like a ship being moved by the wind along the sea. They were moved by the Holy Spirit. They spake as they were moved by the Holy Spirit. They were inspired men who wrote the very message of God. But also we find in 1 Thessalonians chapter 2 and in verse 13, and really this is the Apostle Paul complimenting or giving thanksgiving to a group of brethren at Thessalonica, and he says, "When you heard the words of God, you accepted those words not as the words of men, but as the very words of God." In other words, you received our words not as the words of men, but as the very words of God. The inexplicable, that is, the unexplained power of the Holy Spirit, it was put upon men who authored the inspired Scriptures, in so doing, keeping them from making mistakes and allowing them to receive and to reveal to us the entirety of the message of God. That is, they did not leave anything out. There is nothing in this Bible that needs improved upon. There is nothing in this Bible that needs added to. Wasn't it in Jude that we find that the revelation of God was once and for all delivered to all the saints? In other words, we have everything that we need in this Bible to live a life that's pleasing unto God. Wasn't it Peter who said, we just read the verse, it contains all things that pertain to life and to godliness. But secondly, what are some views of inspiration? Now, there may be more views of inspiration than this, but this is all that time allows. I want to present to you four views of inspiration that exist within the world today. The first is natural or genius inspiration. Now, in order to explain this, you've really got to put it in layman's terms. And the best way to put it in layman's terms is this. In the manner that Shakespeare was inspired to write his plays, people view the Bible in that way. They will say that holy men were inspired to write the scriptures. But that's apart from the inspiration of the Spirit. They say it's natural or genius inspiration. In other words, Shakespeare had great genius, and the men who wrote the scriptures also had great genius, but that was apart from the Spirit. But here's the problem with that. The Bible tells us very plainly in 2 Peter chapter 1 and verses 20 and 21 that holy men spake as they were moved by the Holy Spirit. Shakespeare was not moved by the Holy Spirit. He was a genius. He had great writings. But the difference between him and holy men who wrote the scriptures was the holy men who wrote the scriptures were inspired by the Spirit. Number two, dynamic or thought inspiration. In other words, God gave them the message, and then they wrote down that message and put that message in their own words. Now, the problem is, it admits that there are errors in the text, but the Bible has no errors. It is perfect. It is the perfect law of liberty. It is perfectly and thoroughly equipping every man unto every good work. And if there is error within the Word of God, what does that say? Well, that means that there could be error in matters of faith. That means there could be error in salvation. If there are errors in the text, then that means I may not know everything that I need to know in order to be saved. And we know that that does not align with the Scriptures. Number three, the dictation view. The best way to view this particular view of inspiration is simply to say it's almost akin to a court stenographer who writes down the dialogue in that trial in shorthand, or a secretary who writes down that dialogue in shorthand, or she's going to write a letter to somebody and she writes down what it needs to be said in shorthand. But the problem is the apostles did not shorthand the message of the Spirit, because you have stylistic differences in the Gospels. You think about the Gospel according to John. John writes in a way that it reveals the humanity of Christ. For example, twice in the Scriptures, he speaks to the humanity of Christ in that Jesus was thirsty. In John chapter 4, he sits down and he asks the Samaritan woman for water. Why? Because he was tired. He was thirsty. And then on the cross, one of the seven sayings that John records, the only one who records this saying, he says, Jesus said, I thirst, in order to fulfill the Scriptures. When you look at the Gospel according to Luke, you'll see that Luke writes in medical terminology because Luke was a physician. Calvary is a medical terminology. So there are stylistic differences within the Word of God and how the Scriptures are recorded. But lastly, you have plenary verbal. Now, I want to define this for you because in my belief, it most closely aligns to what the Scriptures teach. Plenary means that the Scriptures are inspired fully. In other words, the total process is inspired. That is to say, the Holy Spirit ensured that we receive the complete, full message of God, and it needs no additions, it needs no subtractions. Everything we have is what God wanted us to have. Verbal means that the words within the Bible are the very words of God. It makes you think about what Jesus said. In Matthew chapter 4 there, in verse 4, when Jesus was led out to be tempted by Satan, we see there that he fasted for 40 days and 40 nights. And in Matthew chapter 4, after that first temptation by Satan, when Satan says, if thou be the Son of God, take these stones and turn them into bread. And Jesus responds in verse 4 and he says, man shall not live by bread alone. Now catch it. But by every word that proceeds from the mouth of God. Plenary verbal means that the Bible is fully inspired and the words that are contained therein are the very words of God. Now I want you to go with me to 1 Corinthians chapter 2. 1 Corinthians chapter 2, and I want you to read with me three verses that we find in that particular scripture. In 1 Corinthians chapter 2, beginning there in verse 11, the Bible says this. For what man knows the things of a man except the spirit of the man which is in him? Even so, no one knows the things of God except the spirit of God. Now, wait a second. Paul says, only the spirit of man knows the things that are within man. In other words, all I know is what you do and what you say. I don't know the motives of your heart. I can't tell you why you're here tonight. Now, I see that you're here, which makes me think, well, you're here because you're fulfilling your commitment to God. You're not forsaking the assembly. You came to worship God in spirit and in truth, but I don't know what your motives are. Only the spirit that is in man knows the motives of that man. But that's not the same with God. For God does not see as man sees, for God sees the heart, whereas man sees the outward appearance. 1 Samuel chapter 16 and verse 7. Well, in the same manner that the spirit of man only knows man, the only one who can know the motives and the heart of God is the Spirit of God. I don't know the motives and the heart of God. I know what God has revealed to me in this love letter that He has written to me. All that I need to know about God is contained therein in these pages. But I don't know the motives of God. I don't know the heart of God. All I can know is what God wants me to know. Verse 12. Now we have received not the spirit of the world, but the spirit who is from God, that we might know the things that have been freely given to us by God. The spirit that knows God, the only spirit that knows the motives in the heart of God, is the spirit that was given to the apostles and the prophets as they wrote down those holy scriptures and that holy message that came from God. Holy men spake as they were moved by what? The Holy Spirit. Verse 13, these things we also speak, not in words which man's wisdom teaches, but with what? But which the Holy Spirit teaches, comparing spiritual things with spiritual. What spirit are we talking about here? We're talking about the spirit that knows the heart and the motives of God. We're talking about the Holy Spirit. And the Holy Spirit was given to inspired men as they spake, and they were moved by the Spirit. Therefore, they recorded the Holy Scriptures in that these words are the inspired words of God. They are what God wants us to have. Nothing more, nothing less. Speak where the Bible speaks. Remain silent where the Bible is silent. Because we have contained therein everything that God wants us to know and everything that we need to know in order to live a life that's pleasing in the eyes of God. Number three, the evidences of inspiration that are contained therein within the Holy Scriptures. Now, one has the right to give a testimony of himself. Well, we need to allow the Bible to give a testimony to its own inspiration. If the Bible makes a claim that can be substantiated, then that means the testimony of the Scriptures is proven trustworthy. So let's allow the Word of God to give its own testimony as to whether or not it is inspired. And there's five groups that I want us to notice for just a moment. Number one, the Bible is the very inspired words of God. In the very first five books of the Bible says on 420 occasions, it is declared that the very words of God are being spoken. 3,808 times in the Old Testament, phrases such as this are used. The word of the Lord came to me, or the word of the Lord was in my mouth, or thus saith the Lord. Thereby saying that the words that are going to be spoken are the very words of God. Number two, biblical inspiration is evidenced by the unity that we find in the Scriptures. Now we go over to Ephesians chapter 4 and we see that there are seven ones, that we are united therein. But the Bible is united in its theme, in its purpose. You think about it, we know that the Bible is comprised of 66 books, which were written by approximately 40 authors over the span of, I guess you could say, 1,600 years. But the Bible has no errors. That could not be achieved by man alone, but only by God. For with God, all things are possible. Luke chapter 1 and verses 36 and 37. The Bible is united. The Bible is consistent. And the Bible pursues the theme of who? Jesus. How many times have we heard the statement? The Old Testament is the New Testament concealed. The New Testament is the Old Testament revealed. Someone once broke the Bible up in this manner, and I particularly like it. You had the law. Now, the law was the foundation for Jesus. And did Jesus not nail the law to the cross? Colossians chapter 2 and verse 14, Paul said, He wiped out the trespasses that were before us, the handwritings of the trespasses that were before us, having nailed them to the cross. Number two, the history of the Bible. The history of the Bible is the preparation for Jesus. Number three, poetry. Poetry in the Bible is the aspiration for Jesus. Number four, prophets. The prophets are the expectation of Jesus. In other words, the prophets prophesied things that were going to come true when the Christ came. And Christ fulfilled all the prophecies that are found in the Old Testament, whether deliberate or whether indeliberate. Number five, biography. In the gospel accounts in Matthew, Mark, Luke, and John, oftentimes known as the Synoptic Gospels, we find the biography of Christ. That is the manifestation of God in the flesh when God walked among us, Jesus being the Word that became flesh. History. Now we find that in the book of Acts. And as we look throughout the book of Acts, we're going to see the propagation or the widespread of Jesus throughout the world. We know there in Acts chapter 8. The Bible says there was a great persecution that came about the church. And they went everywhere preaching the word. And lastly, the epistles, which is simply to say, Christ is coming. It's the expectation of Jesus. Christ is coming again. Christ is going to return in the same manner that he left. Christ is going to come with the trumpet of God, with a loud shout. Christ is coming again. And we better be prepared for that coming. Thirdly, biblical inspiration is evidenced by its indestructibility. Think about that statement for just a moment and read what Jesus said in Matthew chapter 24 and verse 35. The Bible says very simply, heaven and earth shall pass away. We know that's referenced in 2 Peter chapter 3. Heaven and earth shall pass away, but what will never pass away? My words will by no means pass away. Now, many attempts have been made to burn the Bible, to get rid of the message of God, to shut the message of God up. But time and time again, those efforts have failed because the Bible will never pass away. And it has remained present through the providence of God. Biblical inspiration is evidenced by logic and rationality. We can make logical and rational arguments from the Word of God. We can use common sense, which is simply God's wisdom, to make arguments for the inspiration of the Bible. Now, there are three options, I guess you could say, or possibilities for the writers of the Holy Scriptures. Number one, evil men were the authors. That is to say, men who comprised this story, who made up this story about Jesus, about the prophets, about the Old Testament. Men who were evil, who lied and tried to deceive us by writing this book. But would it be within the ability and the disposition of evil men to write such a book about love that we find within the Word of God? And the answer is no. Number two, good men wrote it. Now, there's no doubt in my mind that the inspired writers of the Scriptures were good men. But what I mean by that is, men wrote it, but they claimed that it were the words of God. Now, can a man be considered good if they lied by saying that the words that they were writing down from their own invention were the very words of God? The answer is no. What about thirdly? God wrote it. That's the claim that makes the most sense. These are the inspired Word of God. All Scripture is given by the inspiration of God. It's profitable for all things. It contains all things that pertain to life and to godliness. There are no personal interpretations, for the Word of God was delivered by God and not by men. And the only explanation is God wrote it. And we have what God wants us to have within these pages. Biblical inspiration is evidenced by fulfilled prophecy. There are so many prophecies that I want to take you to tonight, but we don't have time, so I'm going to take you to two. Let's go first to Exodus chapter 12 and verse 46. We know the Bible speaks of the Passover lamb, and God gives those specific commands of how the Passover lamb is to be prepared. So when the death angel passes over, the babies will be saved. They will be spared. And we know that this plays a part in the people of God exiting out of Egypt in the book of Exodus. Well, in Exodus chapter 12 and verse 46, one of the commands given about the Passover lamb is this. You shall not break the bones of the Passover lamb. Now, David doubles down on that in Psalm 34 and verse 20 when he says, he, messianic prophecy looking to the future, he protects all his bones, not one of them shall be broken. Well, where is the fulfillment of the prophecies that we just read? Well, we have Jesus, our Passover, Paul would say in 1 Corinthians chapter 5 and verse 7. Our Passover is hanging on the cross. And the Bible says in John chapter 19 and verse 36 that they were going around breaking their legs. And what does it say of Jesus? No bones were broken, fulfilling the Scripture. A small, minute detail written thousands of years before, fulfilled in the present time, and recorded by inspired men. That doesn't happen without God. Deuteronomy chapter 18 and verse 18. God says, I'm going to raise up a prophet like Moses, and this prophet I'm going to put my words in his mouth, and he shall speak all things that are commanded to him. Well, the fulfillment of that is simply found in John chapter 8 and in verses 28 and 29. Right before Jesus says, if you abide in my words, you are my disciples indeed. Ye shall know the truth, and the truth shall make you free, verses 31 and 32. Well, Jesus says in verses 28 and 29, when you lift up the Son of Man, then you will know that I am He. Now, don't miss it. And that I do nothing of myself, but as my Father taught me, I speak these things. Fulfilled prophecy is a testament and an evidence of biblical inspiration. But all of this really boils down to three things. You've got three views of the Bible and three views of biblical inspiration. Number one, I want you to tell me which one you think most aligns with the Scriptures. Number one, you have the liberal view of inspiration. Now, the liberal view of inspiration simply says that I will only accept certain passages that commit themselves to human reasoning. In other words, that story about Jonah and the whale, well, we can throw that one out because it doesn't commit to human reasoning. That story about Noah and the ark, well, we can throw that one out because it doesn't commit to human reasoning. Well, those miracles of Jesus when he fed the thousands, when Jesus healed the lame and the blind, and all those people that he healed, all those miracles, you can throw those out because they don't commit themselves to human reasoning. Number two, the neo-orthodox view of inspiration. This simply says, I will only accept that which appeals to my feelings. I will only accept that which speaks to me, they say. But that also means that one can say, well, the Bible speaks to me, therefore it must be the Word of God. And another can say, well, the Bible doesn't really speak to me, so therefore it must not be the words of God. And lastly, the plenary verbal view of inspiration. And that simply states that all Scripture is inspired. Just as the Bible claims that all Scripture is God-breathed, that all Scripture is inerrant. In other words, there are no mistakes and there are no errors. That all Scripture is authoritative. That is, they are the very words of God. And if that's true, that means whatever the Bible asserts, I must believe. Whatever the Bible enjoins, I must obey. And whatever the Bible prohibits, I must stay away, because if I don't, I risk losing my soul. Now, which one most aligns with what we know about the Scriptures? The Bible is fully inspired. It is the very words of God. Don't take man's words for what God's Word says. Read it yourself. Because God has gifted to you for a purpose. And that purpose is so that you could come to know the knowledge and the grace and the mercy of our Savior and our God. It's a beautiful thing to have within our hands a love letter literally written to us from the Almighty God. But it's up to you to do what the Bible has commanded you to do. And if the Bible is inspired, if it is fully delivered, if it is the very words of God, that means if you don't obey what the Bible says, there will be eternal consequences. Perhaps you're here this evening and you've not obeyed what God has told you to do. Maybe you're not a New Testament Christian. Maybe you have not believed that Jesus is the Son of God. I pray that you do. For Jesus said in John chapter 8 and verse 24, unless you believe that I am He, you will surely die in your sins. You must be willing to repent. You must be willing to turn away from a life of sin so that you can live a life for Christ. Because if you're not willing to repent, it does you no good to obey the gospel plan of salvation, because you'll just go right back into the sins that you are committing. You have to repent. For Jesus says, repent or likewise perish. Luke chapter 13 and verse 3 and verse 5. You must be willing to confess Jesus as the Son of God before men. In the Ethiopian eunuch's case in Acts chapter 8, when Philip gave him those instructions, the Ethiopian eunuch said, what hindereth me from being baptized? What was the one thing? He said, if you believe with all your heart, you may. And in that moment in time, what did the eunuch do? He confessed that Jesus was the Son of God. If you confess my name before men, I too will also confess your name before my Father who is in heaven. But if you deny me before men, I too will also deny you before my Father who is in heaven. That carries the connotation that you've got to continually confess Jesus in front of your friends, in front of your family members, in front of your loved ones. You've got to go tell others about Christ. You must be willing to be baptized. Submit to being baptized so that you can have your sins washed away. Acts 2 and verse 38, Acts 22 and verse 16. It's a necessity. And you cannot be saved without it. And you must live a faithful life unto Him. Perhaps you're here tonight and you've not obeyed the gospel plan of salvation, but you desire to become a New Testament Christian. Perhaps the Word of God has convicted your heart, and now you know what you need to do. Don't put it off any longer. Why don't you come as we stand and sing a song?
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2: Hello, my name is Griffin Collins, and I have an exciting announcement. We will begin releasing a weekly devotional on Facebook titled Matters That Matter. In these weekly devotionals, we will discuss topics that are important and specific to the Lord's church today. What does the Bible say about trusting others? Am I required to be faithful as a Christian? I pray that you will follow along with us as we explore matters that matter today.
3: It's 64 degrees.

You know, it's an interesting fact that there are various scriptures in the Bible that give people, and I'm talking of good people, a great deal of concern. They do not fully comprehend the significance of certain passages of scripture. For instance, Philippians 4 and verse 4, the Apostle Paul said, "Rejoice in the Lord always. Again, I will say, rejoice." And many people today read that passage and they look about them. They see the turbulent conditions that prevail in this old world today. Our nation, trillions of dollars in debt. I mean, a deficit that's unbelievable. And then we see corruption in high place. We're engaged in what is referred to as a war, which under the present conditions looks like it will be endless if we continue. And then there are those who are ready to kill innocent people. That's, of course, in keeping with their religion, if you can imagine. Terrorism of every kind. I mean, in this old world today, there's negativism on every hand. There's insecurity. People are anxious about... What did you say, Paul? Now listen. Rejoice in the Lord always. Again, I will say rejoice. Did you notice what he said? Rejoice in the Lord always. Ooh, friend, that is a significant term, isn't it? Again, I will say rejoice. Let your forbearance, and that word forbearance has a footnote. It says gentleness. What? Rejoice in the Lord always. Again, I will say rejoice. Let your forbearance be known unto all men, for the Lord is at hand. Friend, here is the basis of rejoicing, of happiness, of fulfillment, of assurance, of security. No. This world doesn't provide that kind of thing. Security? Not in this world, oh sir. Happiness? Well, there are a few times, of course, on occasion when we rejoice and we're happy with family and with friends, and we understand that. And that's but this is a permanent arrangement. You get out of those particular contexts, and the first thing you know, people are anxious about things. I mean, there's danger on every... Rejoice in the Lord always. Again, I will say rejoice. Let your gentleness be known unto all men, for the Lord's here. Ooh, friend, the Lord is present at all times. That, to me, is a most remarkable and meaningful statement. Yes, sir. In nothing be anxious. But in all things, by prayer and supplication with thanksgiving, let your requests be made known unto God. Oh, and the result? Verse 7. And the peace of God, which passeth all understanding, shall guard your hearts and your thoughts in Christ Jesus. The Lord is here. For those who walk in His illuminated pathway, He's always present. He never forsakes them. Always there. That's wonderful, isn't it? Do you recall, of course, as we've mentioned many times, in Matthew chapter 14, the disciples are in the boat on the little lake Gennesaret, Galilee. There's a terrible storm beating down upon the surface of the waters. And about the fourth watch of the night, Jesus comes walking on the water. Now, we understand their reaction. Hey, I'm human. And here we're in a storm as black as night. And there's somebody walking. It has to be a ghost. I mean, they were fearful. Do you remember what the Lord said? He said, "Be of good cheer. It is I. Be not afraid." Ooh, Paul's statement. Oh, the Lord is at hand. He's always here. And in the midst of the storms of life, He said, "Be of good cheer. I'm here. Don't be afraid." Friend, that takes a great deal of spirituality. As a matter of fact, I need to be a continual, constant student of God's Word. I need to see that He never forsakes His followers. Ah, a wonderful thought indeed. I remember the Hebrew writer said in chapter 13, verse 5, "Be ye free from the love of money, content with such things as you have. For Himself hath said, I'll never forsake thee, neither will I in any wise desert thee." Wait a minute. The Lord will never fail. He will never forsake. He'll never desert me. Right. Oh, then with good courage we say,
The Lord is my helper. Whom shall I fear? What shall man do unto me? Someone said, preacher, all kinds of things could happen to you in this old world. And they'd, oh, why, certainly. As a matter of fact, even living the Christian life brings a negative impact from an unbelieving world. No question about that. 2 Timothy chapter 3, verse 12, yea, and all who would live godly in Christ Jesus shall suffer persecution. Yes, all of the apostles except one died the death of a martyr for the faith that he proclaimed. Yes, sir. Oh, there's been suffering through the years. The Apostle Paul, who wrote this passage, beaten 5 times by the Jews, 39 stripes each, 3 times with the Roman rod, stoned in Lystra, drug out of the city and left for dead. What did you say, Paul? Rejoice in the Lord always. How can I manage to do that? I'm in the Lord, and He's always present for His people. I say, don't worry about external, physical, material matters. Be ye free from the love of money. Content with such things as you have. For Himself hath said, I'll never fail thee. Oh, neither will I in any wise forsake thee. Friends, this is a promise. You know, that's what the Lord's teaching in the Sermon on the Mount is all about. In Matthew chapter 6, you remember? In verse 19, very familiar. Lay not up for yourself treasures upon the earth, where moth and rust consume, where thieves break through and steal. Is the Lord here saying that it's wrong for me to possess a little money, or maybe have a bank account for a rainy day, or to own my home and have it? Why, certainly not. The Lord doesn't care what you have in this world. If you have the acumen to make money, make money. If you have the ability to aspire and climb and succeed, great. Remember, however, upon whom you depend for life's blessings. You see, every good gift and every perfect gift is from above, coming down from the Father of lights, with whom is no variation, neither shadow that is cast by turning. James chapter 1 at verse 17. So what is the Lord saying here in verse 19 of Matthew 6 when He said, lay not up for yourself treasures upon the earth, where moth and rust consume, where thieves break through and steal? Oh, it's the contrast. Listen. But lay up for yourself treasures in heaven, where neither moth nor rust doth consume, where thieves do not break through nor steal. Oh, the purpose, the basis of this, verse 21. For where thy treasure is, there will thy heart be also. So it doesn't matter about the accumulation of earthly goods. That's fine, just so long as you recognize they belong to God. Oh, they are a gift of God. Not only am I to use my life, my thought, my speech, my conduct in His service, but I'm to use those blessings that He gives me to spread abroad His word. You see, my following in the footsteps of Christ is the only worthwhile activity or engagement in this world. Everything else goes by the board. You know, that's what Jesus is talking about when He said in Matthew 16, verse 26, for what shall a man be profited if he should gain the whole world and lose his own soul? Friend, your immortal nature is the basis of your ability to rejoice in the Lord. Yeah, it's not what man can do. Matthew 10, verse 28, we've noted that many times also. Fear not him who can destroy the body. Yeah, after that hath no more that he can do, but rather fear him who can destroy both body and soul in hell. Oh, wait. I am to reverence God who supplies the water that I drink and the food that I eat and the clothing that I wear. Oh, indeed. In the hollow of whose hand I dwell, totally dependent upon him. Right. Then I am to reverence, to honor, to worship him. Difficult circumstances arise. Limitations of the flesh, even terminal disease. I mean, the old human body is subject to everything that is characteristic of this old negative world. That's why I need to place the emphasis where it belongs. I am an immortal spirit made in the image and the likeness of God. I'm a creature of choice. I choose to walk with Him who said, I won't fail you. Neither will I in any wise forsake you. I remember that David made a statement. Once I was young, now I'm old, yet I've never seen the righteous forsaken or his seed begging bread. It is to me a remarkable thing
that God provides our needs on a daily basis. No, it's not necessary for me to lay things up and to be afraid of the future and think, hey, if I don't have this, I'm going to get into this. No. Right there, if you continued in Matthew chapter 6, verse 25, therefore I say unto you, be not anxious for your life, what you shall eat or what you shall drink, nor yet for your body, what you shall put on. Oh, is not the life more than the food, and the body than the raiment? Behold the birds of the heavens. They sow not, neither do they reap and gather into barns. And your heavenly Father feedeth them. Oh, you're of infinitely more value than the birds of the heaven. Oh, and then he said, and which of you by being anxious can add one cubit unto the measure of his life? And why are you anxious concerning raiment? Behold the lilies of the field. They toil not, neither do they spin. Yet I say unto you that Solomon in all his glory was not arrayed like one of these. If God doth so clothe the grass of the field, which today is and tomorrow is cast into the oven, shall he not much more clothe you, O ye of little faith? How then can I be assured of happiness, joy, the ability to rejoice under the negative circumstances of this whole life? Oh, seek ye first the kingdom of God and his righteousness. All these things will be added to you. That's verse 33 in Matthew chapter 6. Friend, we need to put our faith in God Almighty. And not a single person who has ever done that has ever failed. Oh, suffer? Well, sure. In the flesh, physically, but that's temporary. That won't endure. Wherefore we faint not. But though our outward man is decaying, yet our inward man is renewed day by day. Didn't Paul say that? 2 Corinthians chapter 4 at verse 16. I need to be conscious of the fact that God will provide for me if I remain faithful in his service. So then, anxiety, worry? No. That's no part of the Christian's repertoire. Not at all. We simply trust in him who said, I'll never fail thee. Have you given your life to him in faith, repentance, confessing the name of his Son, being buried with him in baptism, wherein the old body of sin is done away? Do that, friend. Give your life to the Lord.

0: It's 12 o'clock. 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Let's all walk God's way daily. WGWD.
1: It's 64 degrees. Oh.

The fact that the founders of this great nation called the United States of America, the fact that they were God-fearing men and women, cannot be denied by people who are willing to look at the evidence. Let us, for this particular session, focus on some monuments that you can go to Washington, D.C., read these statements for yourself. We start with the Washington Monument. I remember vividly when my oldest son and I climbed the steps of the Washington Monument. You better be in pretty good physical condition when you undertake that. But the important thing, some of the statements that are made in granite in the Washington Monument, engraved on the aluminum capstone, is the Latin phrase, Laus Deo, which means praise be to God. Lining the walls of the stairwell are carved tribute blocks that declare such biblical phrases as holiness to the Lord, search the scriptures, the memory of the just is blessed, and train up a child in the way he should go, and when he is old, he will not depart from it. Also, on the base of the Washington Monument, you'll find this particular statement by Washington. No people can be bound to acknowledge and admire the invisible hand that conducts the affairs of men than those of the United States, the Washington Monument. And now, let us consider another monument. You may visit this and read the words yourself. When we think about the Jefferson Memorial, when you enter the Jefferson Memorial, you will find many references to God. A quote that runs around the interior dome says,

quote, "I have sworn upon the altar of God eternal hostility against every form of tyranny over the minds of men." And then one of the panels reads, quote, "God who gave us life gave us liberty. Can the liberties of a nation be secure when we have removed a conviction that these liberties are the gift of God? Indeed, I tremble for my country when I reflect that God is just, that his justice cannot sleep forever." Then let's visit the Lincoln Memorial. Millions have entered the Lincoln Memorial, and they've looked at the magnificent statue of Abraham Lincoln. His famous speeches are inscribed into the walls. On the left side, of course, is the Gettysburg Address. He said, "We here highly resolve that these dead shall not have died in vain, that this nation, under God, shall have a new birth of freedom." Look over on the right side in the Lincoln Memorial, and you'll see a part of his second inaugural address, which mentions God 14 times and quotes the Bible twice. He concluded with a lament over the destruction caused by the Civil War and appeals to charity in healing the wounds of war. And then that well-known statement, quote, "With malice toward none, with charity for all, with firmness in the right as God gives us to see the right, let us strive to finish the work we're in, to bind up the nation's wounds, to care for him who shall have borne the battle and for his widow and his orphan, to do all which may achieve and cherish a just and lasting peace among ourselves and with all nations." Now, having visited these memorials, let's take a moment and let us go to the House of Representatives and see if we can find some information there that may help us appreciate the heritage that we have in this great nation. And when you enter that chamber that is so important to the laws of our country, you will find statements that certainly give indication of a respect for God. In this House chamber is this inscription. I'm quoting it. "In God we trust." Also, in the House chamber, above the gallery door, stands a marble relief of Moses, surrounded by 22 other lawgivers. At the east end of the Senate chamber are the words "Anuta Coepsis," which is Latin for "He has favored our undertakings." The words "In God we trust" are also written over the southern entrance. Then, let's visit the Supreme Court. The Supreme Court building has a number of places where there are images of Moses with the Ten Commandments. Moses is included among the great lawgivers of Herman McNeil's marble structure group on the east front. As you enter the Supreme Courtroom, the two huge doors have the Ten Commandments engraved on each lower portion of each door, and a display of the Ten Commandments are also engraved over the chair of the Chief Justice. Now let me ask you, do you think that this nation had any idea that it was dependent upon God? Do you think from looking at these memorials and reading what is chiseled in marble on them that there was not an understanding, as you see when you enter the House chamber, "In God we trust"? If so, if you think that there was no realization of any connection to God, then maybe a good course in reading, an interpretive reading, would be recommended. And I am being facetious. Anyone with an open mind and a sincere heart can see that we were built to be a nation under God. And as said in the House chamber inscription, "In God we trust." It's time for the American people to stand up and say we're not ashamed to acknowledge that we trust in God. And we're not ashamed to pledge an allegiance that says we are one nation under God.

0: 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It's on a point that
1: 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By doing so, we hope to strengthen your relationship with God. 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By signing up for this correspondence course, you can take the first step in strengthening your relationship with God. Let God's Word lead you out of whatever situation or condition that you find yourself in. If you follow Him and His Word, you will come to know the true meaning of life.

Hello and welcome to Is There Any Word from the Lord? We're in a study of the book of Ephesians at this time, and we have just begun looking at chapter 1. We've done an introduction to the book and looked at the first few verses. Of course, when we think about the book of Ephesians, we're talking about a book that deals with God's eternal purpose. And of course, that eternal purpose is the salvation of all mankind through Jesus Christ. And that's the message of Ephesians chapter 1. We left off in our last study looking at Ephesians chapter 1 verse 7, and I want us to spend some more time examining this verse and looking at other passages. It's always good when we study the Bible to look at parallel passages, passages that have to do with and teach the same thing. It helps us become more familiar with the Bible. It helps us to understand other books of the Bible and helps us to understand God's overall purpose, which we're studying at this time. Ephesians chapter 1 and verse 7 is a familiar verse. In whom we have redemption through His blood, that is the blood of Christ, the forgiveness of sins according to the riches of His grace. And so we're looking at the blessing of forgiveness and how it is through the blood of Jesus Christ. Once we are redeemed and receive forgiveness through the blood of Christ, what we have to remember is this. That is, we are to continually walk in the light. Keep in mind, as we think of the brethren at Ephesus, in not that many years, we're going to see where the Lord, in Revelation 2, is going to write to them, speaking of how they have left their first love. And so we have to remember that though we may have been cleansed by the blood of Christ, and we may have been added to the body of Christ, we still have a personal responsibility to remain faithful in that body, in the Lord's church. 1 John chapter 1 and verse 7 tells us, "But if we walk in the light, as He is in the light, we have fellowship one with another." Notice, "and the blood of Jesus Christ, His Son, cleanses us from all sin." If we walk in the light, which shows that it is possible for us to stop walking in the light. But if we continue, then we have redemption, forgiveness, through His blood. Ephesians chapter 5 and verse 8 will tell us, "For ye were sometimes darkness," but now notice, "but now. Now are ye light in the Lord, walk as children of light." There was a time when all of God's people were in darkness. But yet upon being converted to Christ, by obedience to the gospel of Christ, we were added to the body of Christ, members of the Lord's church. Now, unlike when we walked in darkness, now we have the responsibility to walk in the light. To walk in the light of Jesus Christ, to walk in the light of God's Word, and to do that which God would have us to do. Consider the power of the blood of Christ, which is greatly emphasized in Ephesians chapter 1. Matthew 26, in verse 28, Jesus said, "For this is My blood of the New Testament." Now notice what Jesus says. "This is My blood of the New Testament." Notice, "which is shed for many for the remission of sins." Jesus tells us what it is that is going to be shed, and He tells us specifically why it is going to be shed. And that is for the remission of sins. Acts chapter 20, verse 28. Keep in mind who is speaking here and who He's speaking to. "Take heed therefore unto yourselves and to all the flock," notice, "over which the Holy Ghost hath made you overseers to feed the church of God, which He hath purchased with His own blood." When you think about the attitude that so many take in the religious world, that one church is just as good as another church, and that all we need is Jesus and the church doesn't really matter, try to take Acts chapter 20 and verse 28 and show how one church is just as good as another church. It's an impossibility. Jesus shed His blood to purchase, notice, His church. He shed His blood to purchase His church. Somebody says, "Well, one's just as good as another."
When a person makes that statement, it is obvious that that individual does not understand the biblical teaching concerning the blood of Christ and the church of Christ, and or simply disregards the entire thing. Because no one knowing these passages and having any understanding of what they are saying could possibly come to such a conclusion, because it's completely irrational. It's illogical. We read that Jesus shed His blood to purchase His church. Ephesians chapter 6 tells us, "Finally, my brethren, notice, be strong in the Lord and in the power of His might." The power is in Jesus Christ. The power is in Christ. All spiritual blessings are in Christ. Everything that is being talked about, as far as that of having fellowship with God in the book of Ephesians, is in Christ. All spiritual blessings are in Christ. And if all spiritual blessings are in Christ, then how many spiritual blessings are we going to find outside of Christ? The Bible says they're all in Christ, and that we are to be strong in the Lord and in the power of His might. The power is not in you and I. The power is in the Lord. Therefore, He tells us in verse 11, put on the whole armor of God, that you may be able to stand against the wiles of the devil. Put on the whole armor of God. Why? Because you and I cannot defeat the devil in and of ourselves. But through Jesus Christ, through the power of the word that we are given, we can defeat the devil. And we can overcome the devil. That's why it is so important for us to understand God's eternal purpose. That salvation is in Christ. That the power is through the blood of Christ. And that it is through His power, through His might, through His strength, that you and I can overcome the devil. And if we remain faithful to the Lord, we will. Notice once again, in the book of 1 Peter, so many passages in the Bible speak of this topic. One reason being, it's God's eternal purpose. We're talking about the salvation of mankind. That's the very theme of the Bible itself, isn't it? Notice, 1 Peter chapter 1, verse 16, he says, because it is written, be ye holy, for I am holy. How often is it that as God's people, we read the Bible and we see where the Bible tells us to do certain things and the Bible tells us not to do certain things? And then in turn, God's people begin to want to know why. Why do I have to do this? Why can't I do that? Why is this important? Why is it? And if we would simply understand that what we are being called to do is to be godly. To be like our God. That's what the word godly means, isn't it? To be like God. And it, therefore, he says, be ye holy. Why? For I am holy. God is asking us to take upon us His characteristics, His attributes. Now, we're not going to be them or fulfill them to the degree of God, but we are to strive to do the very best that we can. Notice verse 17 of 1 Peter chapter 1. And if ye call on the Father, notice, who without respect of persons judgeth according to every man's work, pass the time of your sojourning here in fear. For as much as ye know that ye were not redeemed with corruptible things as silver and gold from your vain conversation received by tradition from your fathers, but now notice, but with the precious blood of Christ, as a lamb without blemish and without spot, who verily was foreordained before the foundation of the world, but was manifested in these last times for you. Notice the precious blood of Christ. There's no amount of money, there's no amount of silver or gold, there's no amount of anything that this world has to offer that can pay the price for our sins. The only thing that has the worth, the power, the ability to clear us of our sins, to cleanse us, to wash them away, is the blood of Jesus Christ. And therefore we read in Ephesians chapter 1 and verse 7 that the blessing of forgiveness is through the blood of Christ. If we can come to understand the power of the blood of Jesus Christ,
then we can more and more appreciate that which we are part of, the Lord's church, in that which we are allowed to do, walk in the steps of Jesus, live according to His will, and obey His gospel, and not only obey it, but teach it to others. What a beautiful privilege and a beautiful opportunity we have if we will take advantage of it. But in order to do so, we're going to have to understand God's eternal purpose and how we fit into that. And not only us, but how everyone else fits into that as well. The blessing of the oneness of the saved in Christ. That's what we see in Ephesians chapter 1, verse 8 through 14. Consider Ephesians chapter 1, verse 8. Wherein He hath abounded toward us in all wisdom and prudence. Notice, having made known unto us the mystery of His will, according to His good pleasure, which He hath purposed in Himself. What we see when we think about God's eternal purpose and how it has been revealed to us, we're looking at the mystery of His will. Now, it's no longer a mystery. It's been revealed, and you and I have it, and we can read it in its entirety. The mystery is simply showing the wisdom and the prudence with which God revealed His plan of salvation for all mankind. And it is according to His will. When it comes to salvation, when it comes to the church, according to the religious world, it is whatever man desires, whatever man wants, whatever man's plan is. And when you have such things as that, then you are inevitably going to have creed books. Well, when we look to the gospel of Christ, we don't need a creed book. We have the Holy Bible that is given to us by the Holy Spirit, and if you and I follow it, then we will be God's holy people. He has made known to us the mystery of His will. Now, we can talk till the end of time about what man's will is, or we can put forth our efforts and spend our time looking at what the will of God is, and we do have it in its entirety. The mystery has been revealed to us. In its entirety, the scope of salvation is what? That all can be saved through Jesus Christ, through His blood, and the Lord will add them to His body, His church. That's God's eternal purpose. Once again, in the book of 1 Peter chapter 1, verse 10 tells us, of which salvation, notice, the prophets have inquired and searched diligently, who prophesied of the grace that should come unto you. The prophets spoke of these things, desired to know more about these things. They wanted to know the whole story, though it wasn't revealed to them. Verse 11 goes on to tell us, searching what, or what manner of time, the Spirit of Christ which was in them did signify, when it testified beforehand the sufferings of Christ and the glory that should follow, unto whom it was revealed that not unto themselves, but unto us they did minister the things which are now reported unto you by them that have preached the gospel unto you, with the Holy Ghost sent down from heaven, which things the angels desire to look into. Think about that. This whole message, the mystery revealed to us, things that the prophets desired to look into. And yet now you and I are blessed with the whole message of the gospel of Christ. We can read it from beginning to end. Friends, if we will come to truly appreciate God's eternal purpose, then we won't ask questions like, why should I read the Old Testament? Why should we study the Old Testament? We're not under the old law. We won't say things like that, for we will understand God's eternal purpose. Well, we begin reading about it in Genesis chapter 1, and we continue to read about it to the very end of the Bible. And everything we find written herein has to do with God's eternal purpose and His unfolding of His plan that is according to His good pleasure. The blessing of the oneness of the saved in Christ. According to His good pleasure, notice, which He hath purposed in Himself. Everything that is being done is by the will of God. It's not by the will of man.
Now, we can read in the Bible where there were those who cooperated. They obeyed God. And we can read where there were those who they fought against God. But what we see ultimately is that God still accomplished what He intended to accomplish exactly how He wanted it to be accomplished. What God allows you and I to do is to make the decision as to whether we're going to work with God or whether we're going to work against God. Are we going to seek to have fellowship with God, or are we going to seek to stay out of fellowship with God? We can be saved because God wants us to be saved. And that's a message that needs to be understood even by those who choose not to obey the gospel. That is, that God wants us to be saved. No one is going to be lost because God wanted them to be lost. Anyone that is going to be lost because he or she decided that he or she did not want to obey God. As far as God goes, He wants us saved. God wants us to be with Him eternally. Therefore, He has revealed to us His eternal purpose, so that you and I can make it through this life, remaining in fellowship with God, and as we depart this life, know that we do indeed have a better home awaiting. Consider Ephesians chapter 1 and verse 10, that in the dispensation of the fullness of times, He might gather together in one all things in Christ, both which are in heaven and which are on earth, even in Him. Notice that in the dispensation of the fullness of times, God revealed His eternal purpose according to His will, according to that which pleased Him. That word dispensation refers to management. Specifically, it refers to the management of a household. And it refers to managing something, which we understand that a good manager takes that which he is managing and uses everything in a way that is the most profitable. Well, that's what we see God doing. God, that in the dispensation of the fullness of times, God did things according to His will in His own way, according to His time, not according to ours, according to His. It's the same word we find in Luke 16 and verse 2, speaking of stewardship. It's the exact same idea, has the same meaning. The Father gathers all the saved in one family, in one Savior. And that is God's one eternal purpose, the salvation of all mankind through Jesus Christ. And that's why when we look at Ephesians chapter 1, and we look at verse 7 through 10 as we've been studying at this time, verse 7 through 10 is one thought, showing how God's purpose was and is to make all people one in Christ Jesus. Consider Ephesians 1, verse 7 through 10, and notice how it begins and ends, speaking of Christ, in whom we have redemption through His blood, the forgiveness of sins, according to the riches of His grace, wherein He hath abounded toward us in all wisdom and prudence, having made known unto us the mystery of His will, according to His good pleasure, which He hath purposed in Himself, that in the dispensation of the fullness of times, He might gather together in one all things in Christ, both which are in heaven and which are on earth, even in Him. Notice the passage begins in whom and ends with in Him. That section is speaking of the same thing. Now, we realize that much of the very first chapter all goes together, and ultimately the whole book goes together. But when we think about that message, it begins with and ends with Christ and the blessings we have in Him, the blessing of the oneness of the saved in Jesus Christ. Ephesians chapter 1, verse 11. Notice, in whom? And that's a statement that is made in various ways throughout the book of Ephesians. It is emphasized over and over and over again, because Paul wanted the brethren at Ephesus to know, just like God wants you and I to know, that all blessings are in Christ Jesus, that God's eternal purpose is the salvation of all mankind,
in Christ Jesus. And the more we study this and focus on it and meditate upon it, the more we're going to realize the necessity of Jesus Christ and God's will that all be saved in Him, through His blood, by His blood, and therefore added to His body, the church, which is made so clear in the book of Ephesians. Verse 11, in whom also we have obtained an inheritance, being predestinated according to the purpose of Him who worketh all things after the counsel, notice, of His own will, that we should be to the praise of His glory who first trusted in Christ, in whom also we have obtained an inheritance, being predestinated. That word predestinated simply means to determine beforehand, predetermined. It doesn't refer to God deciding who's going to be saved and who's going to be lost, in that God simply said, okay, these individuals that are going to be born will be able to go to heaven. These individuals over here, I'm just going to make them be lost. That's not what is involved in the word predestinated here. Now, was it God's eternal purpose that He was going to make a way of salvation for all people through Jesus Christ? Yes. And it was predestinated, that though predetermined, that those who obey that gospel will be saved through Jesus Christ, and that those who choose of their own free will to not obey that gospel will be lost. That's what is meant and involved in the predestinated. God has given us a plan of salvation. Whether or not you and I obey it or disobey it, God entirely leaves that up to us. But when we talk about predestination, yes, the Bible teaches predestination. God's eternal purpose, it was predestined, predetermined, that salvation, the salvation of all mankind, would be through Jesus Christ. But now, who is going to obey that gospel and who is not going to obey that gospel? God has left that up to us individually to decide for ourselves. Hopefully it is the case that you and I will make the decision to remain faithful to the Lord. But at the same time, you and I understand we can make the decision with our own minds to turn against God. I don't have to obey God's word in the sense that He's going to force me to do it. What God has done is He has revealed it to me and He gives me the opportunity. Now, what I decide to do with that is entirely up to me and it's entirely up to you. What God has predestined, predetermined, is the means by which we will be saved, if we're going to be. By obedience to Christ, we do bring glory to God. And by our failure to obey the gospel, we rob God of glory that should be His, and we rob our very lives of their actual purpose for existing. But what we see here is that predestination is taught. But what we have to focus on is, what is actually being predestinated? What does it mean by predestinated? It simply means God has predetermined, decided beforehand, the means of salvation. Well, we understand that with God's eternal purpose, that God's eternal purpose is God knows what He's going to do. He knows how He's going to do it. And He's going to reveal that according to His own power and according to His own plan. Ultimately, whether or not you and I are going to obey it, well, we read all through the Bible of individuals who made a decision to obey God and of individuals who made a decision to not obey God. And so, we, just like them, we make a decision ourselves whether or not we're going to be obedient to God. Every day, you and I decide whether we're going to remain obedient or whether we're going to disobey God. Now, with that in mind, and as we continue to think about the blessing of the oneness of the saved in Christ, think of Ephesians chapter 1, verse 13. As he speaks here, in whom ye also trusted that after
ye heard. After that ye heard the word of truth, the gospel of your salvation, in whom also after that ye believed, ye were sealed with the Holy Spirit of promise. Verse 13 through 17 is going to deal with the Holy Spirit giving us the word of God, which is plainly taught throughout the Bible. And what we see here is that the Gentiles were taught the very same gospel that the Jews were taught. When Jesus gave the Great Commission, Matthew 28, verse 18 through 20, Mark chapter 16, verse 15 and 16, He didn't say go and preach the gospel to a select group of people or to simply these people over here. He said go and preach the gospel to all the world. He that believeth and is baptized shall be saved, but notice, but he that believeth not shall be damned. Now, Jesus told what was to go, what they were to go and preach, didn't he? What about those who are going to believe or disbelieve? Well, the Lord said, well, that's up to them. That's what is meant by predestination. The message that was going to be preached, oh, God predetermined that that gospel of Jesus Christ, the salvation of all through Christ, that is the message that is to be preached. What individuals are going to do with that gospel of Christ, well, that is entirely up to them as to whether they accept it or reject it. Either way, it is still God's eternal purpose, and it is still the message revealed by the Holy Spirit to us in His Word, the very Word of God. When we think about Romans chapter 1 and verse 16, for I'm not ashamed of the gospel of Christ, for it is the power of God unto salvation. Notice, to everyone that believeth, to the Jew first and also to the Greek. Well, that's the power of God unto salvation. That's God's eternal purpose. The mystery which is the salvation of all through Jesus Christ, the only begotten Son of God. But yet what we have to remember, and we need to understand this for ourselves, as well as to understand the importance of it for when we teach others. And it will motivate us to be more diligent in teaching others if we understand that God's eternal purpose is the salvation of all through Jesus Christ. And if we understand that that is God's eternal purpose, then we should be motivated to more and more go try to teach that to others and give them the same opportunity to obey the truth, just as you and I have been presented with the opportunity to obey the truth. I encourage you to continue to think upon these things and study the book of Ephesians itself. Until next time, I'm Johnny Lance, hoping you have a godly day.

Hello, my name is Griffin Collins, and I have an exciting announcement. We will begin releasing a weekly devotional on Facebook titled Matters That Matter. In these weekly devotionals, we will discuss topics that are important and specific to the Lord's church today. What does the Bible say about trusting others? Am I required to be faithful as a Christian? I pray that you will follow along with us as we explore matters that matter today. Yeah.

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0: It's 63 degrees.
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3: Have you ever heard this question? Do you know where your children are? Of course, the question concerns the physical safety of your children. But there's another important sense in which that question may be asked. Do you know where your children are spiritually? Are your children on the road to becoming kind, caring, morally responsible, and respectful adults? Are you, as their parent, showing them the way to go? Are you giving them an example and guidelines that are sure and safe? Or are you saying, don't do as I do as I say? Psalm 127:3 says that children are a heritage of the Lord. As a parent, you have a precious inheritance to guard, both physically and spiritually. You can do that by following God's pattern in His Word. I'm Jim Dearman.

In the final staccato of Paul's description of love in 1 Corinthians 13:7, he gives four actions that love always takes. Love always bears, believes, hopes, and endures. The second one in this list is believes all things. And at first glance, it might seem like love is supposed to be gullible, believing everything it sees or hears. But given that Christians are to be wise as serpents and innocent as doves, Matthew 10:16, it is doubtful Paul is telling them to be gullible. Love doesn't expect the worst in people, rather anticipates their best. When it is disappointed, its true faith rests in God and His divine justice. As David Garland summarized it, love never loses faith. Love trusts God, always. It's interesting to note that faith and hope join with love as the abiding triad in verse 13. So now faith, hope, and love abide, these three. The greatest of these is love.

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1: Good evening and welcome to the fifth and final installment of The Silencing of God, presented by WFTP FM 103.9. Are you concerned about the direction of our country? Do you believe that something must be done and done soon in order to preserve our nation? Do you want to hear true solutions to America's troubles before it is too late? The founders of the American Republic spoke definitely on this matter. They pinpointed precisely the keys to America's survival and the all-encompassing foundation on which they built this great country. Dr. Dave Miller concludes the eye-opening series, The Silencing of God. And now, Dr. Dave Miller.
2: There are two central issues that all of this cultural change ultimately brings us to that will have eternal consequences. One of those is homosexuality. I want to show you a few things to show you the extent to which God's view has been silenced in American civilization. Sir William Blackstone was a great British legal mind. In fact, he wrote a series of volumes, commentaries on the laws of England, that held great influence over the minds and thinking of the founding fathers of these United States. In fact, this writing became essentially the premier legal source of the founding fathers, so much so that Thomas Jefferson in 1810 said, "American lawyers used Blackstone's commentaries with the same dedication and reverence that Muslims use the Quran." That's high praise. Do you know what William Blackstone had to say about homosexuality? They never used that word, by the way. They occasionally used the word sodomy, the historically set term for this behavior, but rarely even do they use that. In his book, the 4th, chapter the 15th of Offenses Against the Persons of Individuals, after a lengthy section talking about rape, he said what has been observed, especially with regard to the manner of proof, which ought to be more clear in proportion as the crime is the more detestable, may be applied to another offense of a still deeper malignity, the infamous crime against nature, committed either with man or beast. A crime which ought to be strictly and impartially proved and then as strictly and impartially punished. But it is an offense of so dark a nature, so easily charged in the negative, so difficult to be proved, that the accusation should be clearly made out. For if false, it deserves a punishment inferior only to that of the crime itself. Notice that I've left this in Old English script, and so you have to look closely at it. He said, "I will not act so disagreeable part to my readers as well as myself as to dwell any longer upon a subject the very mention of which is a disgrace to human nature. It will be more eligible to imitate in this respect the delicacy of our English law, which treats it in its very indictments as a crime not fit to be named." And then he uses a Latin sentence there, which translated means the horrible sin not to be named among Christians. A taciturnity observed likewise by the Edict of Constantius and Constance, and then he gives us another lengthy Latin quotation, which translated is, "When that crime is found which is not profitable to know, we order the law to bring forth to provide justice by force of arms with an avenging sword, that the infamous men be subjected to the due punishment, those who are found or those who future will be found in the deed." Which leads me to add a word concerning its punishment. This, the voice of nature and of reason, and the express law of God, determined to be capital. Of which we have a signal instance, long before the Jewish dispensation, by the destruction of two cities by fire from heaven. So that this is an universal, not merely a provincial precept. And our ancient law in some degree imitated this punishment by commanding such miscreants to be burnt to death. though Fleta says they should be buried alive, either of which punishments was indifferently used for this crime among the ancient Goths. But now the general punishment of all felonies is the same, namely by hanging. And this offense, being in the times of popery, that is when a Catholic king or queen was on the throne, namely only subject to ecclesiastical censures, was made single felony by the statute 25 Henry VIII C6 and felony without benefit of clergy by statute 5 Elizabeth C17. And the rule of law herein is that if both are arrived at years of discretion, and then another Latin phrase which means advocates and conspirators should be punished with like punishment. That was English common law. It might shock, it probably would shock most Americans, especially those who are the liberal rewriters of our culture, to find that Thomas Jefferson, in writing down laws for his home state of Virginia, in his famous book known as Notes on the State of Virginia, he discussed crimes whose punishment extend to life. These were punishments that he felt should be instigated in the state of Virginia. Notice Roman numeral 2, crimes whose punishment goes to limb for both rape and sodomy. Thomas Jefferson said the penalty should be dismemberment. Thomas Jefferson. What about the original 13 states once our nation was launched? In the famous U.S. Supreme Court case, Bowers v. Hardwick, Bowers was the Attorney General of the state of Georgia, 1986, the last time the court ruled consistent with history and judicial precedent, made the statement in that Supreme Court case, proscriptions against that conduct have ancient roots. And I mean, they went back and showed how far back. This is standard universal policy. Sodomy was a criminal offense at common law. That's what Blackstone indicated. And was forbidden by the laws of the original 13 states when they ratified the Bill of Rights. What is the position of the original 13 states with regard to the constitutionality of same-sex marriage? History is cut and dried. In fact, you might be surprised to know, under common law, it was death penalty, period. As the states began to adjust some of their laws once the revolution had been completed, Connecticut, New York, Vermont, South Carolina, death penalty for homosexuality. And don't think that the other states were really softer on the subject. They just varied. Georgia, life imprisonment at hard labor. You know, we don't even know what hard labor is anymore. Maine, solitary confinement, up to 10 years, hard labor. Pennsylvania, imprisonment at hard labor. I went on the website of the Commonwealth of Massachusetts. I don't know if they've removed this yet. Chapter 272, crimes against chastity, morality, decency, and good order. Section 34, crime against nature. Whoever commits the abominable, detestable crime against nature, either with mankind or with a beast, shall be punished by imprisonment in the state prison for not more than 20 years. Folks, this is standard. In fact, every one of the 50 states of this country have historically always had sodomy laws. But beginning in 1971, coming out of the 60s, all the way up to 2001, do you know that homosexual activists convinced 28 of the states to overturn their sodomy laws? In 1986, the U.S. Supreme Court said same-sex relations is not constitutionally justifiable. But then things changed. This currently sitting U.S. Supreme Court agreed to hear a case that originated in Texas. Lawrence v. Texas. In June of 2003, the highest court in the land struck down all sodomy laws for all 50 states. That is an historical fiasco, unprecedented in the history of Western civilization. And it's gone downhill since. Within 6 months, the highest court in the state of Massachusetts took the nod and ruled that the Commonwealth must recognize the right of homosexual couples to marry. Within 6 months of that event, you remember, May 17th, 2004, a day that will go down in infamy in the history of this country. Homosexual and lesbian couples were issued marriage licenses in that state, the first in U.S. history to do so. Like a domino effect, every state is gradually giving consideration to this. New York, state of Washington. Due to the militant minority of this gay community, supported by socially, politically correct liberals, the view of homosexuality that has prevailed from 1776 and before, right on down to 2003, has been just brushed aside for no legitimate legal, civil, moral reason. We are living in a civilization where a sizable percentage of people have embraced moral insanity. 1973, the foremost mental health organization in this country, removed from their Bible of psychiatric behavior homosexuality, which had historically been listed as deviant, aberrant behavior. It was mental illness. Every major mental health organization in the country quickly fell into line. The American Psychological Association within 2 years. Many large corporations began requiring employees to take sensitivity training to try to coerce, bully, and intimidate their employees into relinquishing their morals in order to be accepting of those who had embraced immorality as a matter and course of life. Now, Hollywood, the entertainment industry, have literally inundated television and movie theaters with their politically correct agenda to force acceptance of homosexuality in American civilization. What was once considered anathema and absolutely unacceptable and illegal on our television sets is now in our faces and being shoved down our throats. It's unbelievable the degree to which our civilization has been subjected to this conspiracy. One of the arguments is, hey, we've proven this is genetically linked. A number of cases came out in the 70s and 80s that claimed, yes, we have found genetic proof. How many of you heard about those? The liberal news media picked that up, spread that across the country, and pretty much convinced American civilization, it must be true, there is genetic proof. Guess what? I've used this term a lot this weekend. Another lie. How many of you remember Bill Clinton when he was president announcing to the country that the Human Genome Project was underway in an effort to completely map and sequence the human genetic code? How many of you remember that being completed just about a year or so ago? Oh, it made news. The project stepped forward, said we have completely mapped and sequenced the human genetic code. It is an accomplished fact. They completely sequenced the human sex chromosomes, X and Y. Do you remember the announcement that made world news? We have discovered the gay gene. No, you don't remember that announcement, because it was never made. And the forces that have the opportunity to explain that, they're not going to explain that. Because they were promoting this agenda in the first place for moral reasons, not genetic. Folks, if homosexuality was genetic, the God of the Bible, who can be proven to exist, would not have condemned a person for engaging in a behavior that they could not help. Secondly, there were homosexuals who had become Christians in the first century Church of Christ at Corinth. And yet, when Paul said, "Such were some of you," he clearly indicated they were no longer practicing that behavior. And then, as we've said, there has been no scientific evidence forthcoming of a gay gene. And you know what's more? The fact of the matter is there have been many people who have engaged in this behavior who have ceased, reformed, and repudiated the lifestyle. Another one of the myths that has been perpetrated on American civilization. Indeed, it is a central issue in the dismantling of America's Christian heritage. And folks, I'm telling you, we don't have time to look at the twin issue of abortion and the terrible Holocaust that has been perpetrated on American civilization, with over 44 million children having been exterminated in the last 30 plus years. Unbelievable. The God of the universe will not allow this sort of inhumane treatment, this sort of wicked behavior, to go unchecked and unchallenged forever. There will be a point at which He will call American civilization to account. When you think about the political issues that face our country, upon what basis do you form your opinions? And upon what basis do you make your decision with regard to voting? You know, a lot of us are concerned about the economy. In fact, there are a number of issues that we're concerned about, like Social Security, or perhaps health care. And it dawned on me that, you know what? About all that can be said for those issues is, it affects my pocketbook. Question: how much does the New Testament say about the extent to which money ought to affect how you live and the choices you make in terms of behavior? If Jesus Christ returns tonight and calls us to account for our behavior and wants to know why we made some of the decisions we made, and we say, well, it's because I wanted to make sure I had enough money, what's He going to say? I would suggest to you that such matters should not be the ultimate and final reason for making our political choices. Well, what about education? We've seen where the American education system has declined dramatically. That's a shame. But ultimately, that's not going to be a deciding factor. What about the environment? Are you aware of any civilization in all of human history that was called to account by God and eradicated because they took the position that the spotted owl needs to be saved? No. What about the snail darter in Tennessee and the Tennessee River? No. What about any animal in all of human history that's gone extinct? There are no more. No more dodo birds. No. There are passages in the Bible that talk about, you know, God created the created order. He cares about the created order. But guess what? Animals are not humans. They don't have a soul. They are not subject to the Word of God. They will not inhabit eternity. And yet some people in this country, a large percentage of people, get lathered up over animal rights. And let me tell you something, whether they're aware of it or not, it's because they have lost their spiritual moorings and are not tied in to God's view of human reality and the world. This environment will last just as long as God wants it to last, at which time He will destroy it. We have an inflated sense of our own ability to inflict damage on our environment. You concerned about foreign policy? What about defense? Aren't you pleased that we have a strong defense? Yes. Gun control, are you concerned about that? Well, sure. What about immigration? Don't you think it's wrong that people who are not citizens of this country are coming to this country illegally, circumventing the system, cutting out a lot of people that are legally waiting to come in? Doesn't that bother you? But I'm telling you, folks, in the final analysis, that's not going to be an issue if Jesus returns tonight. What about terrorism? That ought to bother us. You know what's going to matter if Jesus comes tonight? What has been our stance on killing babies and engaging in immoral behavior? That's what's going to be at the top of the list. Don't you think we need to view politics spiritually through the eyes of God? In fact, I would suggest to you we need to basically forget political parties, political affiliations, Benjamin Rush, one of the signers of the Declaration of Independence, I believe, said it very well. He said, you know what? I've been alternately called an aristocrat and a democrat. I'm neither. I'm a Christocrat. I believe all power will always fail of producing order and happiness in the hands of men. You know, it's interesting that the founding fathers, that's a common sentiment. Here they were, creating a government, a constitution, and yet the whole time they were suspicious of the whole thing because they knew, you know what, men really aren't capable of doing this. God has to be the one to take care of us. So they nervously and cautiously did all of it, and the whole time they kept saying, you know, God, we hope this is right. We're trying to please you. Please bless us. Boy, that's gone. Only he who created and redeemed man is qualified to govern him. We'd better start looking politically from that perspective. We ought to make our voices heard. Letters are effective because they receive very little feedback. Did you know that? If suddenly a politician gets, say, 50 letters, just 50 letters, they sit up and pay attention. Because that never happens. Again, we're so busy, we don't see any importance of expressing ourselves. Isn't it interesting that for 50 years, the liberal forces of society, feminists, abortionists, homosexuals, they have been mobilized, well-funded, organized, and willing to sacrifice time and effort. Look what they have accomplished in 50 years. Based on everything I've shown you, American culture is almost unrecognizable from what existed previous to 50 years ago. They've accomplished that in 50 years. I ask you, are we not willing to mobilize, organize, spend time and money? If they do, why can't we? More importantly, why won't we? I think we need to boycott Hollywood. I mean it. I am sick to death, aren't you? Of hearing these individuals who, quite frankly, most of whom haven't graduated from high school, and most of whom, well, let's face it, they have oriented their entire lives pretending. That's what they do for a living. Pretend. Does that qualify you to be a social commentator? To tell other people what they ought to believe about moral issues? They don't have the right to stand up and spew their leftist liberal ideas upon our person. And I've already suggested to you, what do we do about it? We go shell out money, large sums of money, to watch their movies, buy their videos, watch the shows where they get awarded and all that stuff. What's the matter with us? You know, if the American public, the moral majority, I believe that's still the case, it's swiftly evaporating, but currently the moral majority, if they said, all right, that's it. We're not going to spend another dime that in any way advances any of the people of Hollywood, they would start feeling the pinch in a short while, and you know what they would do? Like a bunch of crybabies, they would start whining and moaning about how life is so terrible, and you can't do that to us. We got our rights. We have more power. Moral power is the strongest force on the planet, and God would back us. But you know what? We like to go watch movies. We like to spend our casual time in diversion that involves their performances. We'd better wake up. We'd better modify our comfort level at least that much in order to make the truth clear to our civilization and our generation. Let me suggest to you that we need to determine to be resolute, steadfast, and unmovable. America did not get in the fix that it's in overnight. Therefore, it will not be pulled out of this mess overnight. It's going to take a sizable number of moral people that have the moral fortitude, the courage, to stand up, to take abuse, and I assure you the persecution will be heaped upon us when we try to withstand these sinister forces that are sweeping over our society. But if we will do it and stay with it. Do you remember when, because of Disney's promotion and encouragement, for example, of homosexuality, they would have a gay day at their one of their amusement parks. And do you remember the largest Protestant denomination in the country, the Southern Baptist Convention, stood up and said, we're calling for a boycott of Disney products. And do you remember that spread across our culture? And a lot of people that shared moral values implemented this boycott. You remember how long it lasted? About 2 minutes. But you know what? It actually worked. I mean, it had an impact. They lost money. But you don't hear anything about it now. And as a matter of course, good Christian-type people constantly take their children to those locations and purchase the videos. Again, we've just basically thrown in the towel. What's the point? And besides, we want to watch this movie. Unless we are willing to sacrifice, unless we are willing to stand up and have the courage to stand behind the values that we claim to possess, Satan will continue to have a heyday in American civilization. We need to be patient and we need to be persistent. You know something else we need to do? And I added this only because after reading speech after speech, writing after writing of these initial founders, it dawned on me, you know, we need to go back and learn our Bibles at least as well as they knew their Bibles. Where as you face life and deal with circumstances that happen in life, scriptures come out of your mind and out of your mouth, dealing with the circumstances. You know, that sounds like Jesus. In Matthew chapter 4, when he faced terrible temptation from Satan himself, every time Satan challenged and tried to prod and to lure, Jesus said, well, you know, the Bible says. And I've shown you quote after quote, instant after instance, where that's exactly how the founding fathers handled their circumstances. If we do not get busy and bathe our spirits with the Word of God, shame on us. If we don't care enough to know what God thinks about things, to so embed into our consciences and our attitudes God's perspective, God's view, you know what that's doing? That's becoming acquainted more with God. We claim to be acquainted with God, and yet how much do we really know what He thinks? In 1 Corinthians 2, the only way for you to know what God thinks is through His Spirit, who has given us words found in Scripture. The founding fathers knew that. They knew that. They talked about the Word of God constantly, as you have seen. We Christians have our work cut out for us. We do. What is that work? If I could summarize, you know, just boil all this down, what is the number one thing we need to do? Evangelize. Which means what? That means get the message out. Get the word out. Teach. That's what the founding fathers did. They put Bible in the school. They put Bible in the government. They put Bible in public life. That's what we need to do. We need to expose our civilization to God's words. Now, I'll grant you, we may be at a point of no return. In fact, if you want my personal opinion, based not on my own subjective assessment, but just looking back over Bible history and looking at inspired writ telling us here's how things have gone in the past, I would say America's probably too far gone to be recalled in sufficient numbers to avoid ultimate demise. But I believe God wants us to make every effort, because there are people who will turn around and listen. There are still some receptive hearts. Are the majority of Americans probably, perhaps, maybe so embedded in their comfort lifestyle that they're probably not going to demonstrate the spiritual fortitude to pull out of the nosedive? Probably so. But there are still people who will listen. And how will they hear if those who know God's word do not express it publicly. We've been bullied. We've been made to feel, okay, you believe what you want, that's fine. You know, we're not going to send you to jail yet for that, although they're working on it. Oh, yes. Did you know in the city of Philadelphia there was a big homosexual rally about 6 months ago? Four individuals who claimed to be Christian went to a street corner, opened their Bibles, and simply read scriptures pertaining to homosexuality. A militant homosexual group pressed in around them and became very hostile. Police were called. They arrived, arrested the four, put them in jail, and then proceeded to line up charges against them that would have amounted to something like 47 years in prison. And I suspect they would have pushed that and accomplished their objective. But a legal organization that claims to go around the country trying to defend the Christian cause stepped in and began to challenge those who were pressing that agenda. They backed off and decided to drop the case. But folks, that's just the beginning. You know one of the laws they were said to have broken? They were engaging in racist hate speech. Do you understand that we are actually at the time in our history? This isn't off in the future. This is now. Where to simply read scripture, to tell people what the Bible says, is deemed hate speech. I'm telling you again, if the founding fathers were here, they'd clutch their chest and fall over from a heart attack. They would not believe that could ever happen in this land of the free and the home of the brave. Where to speak of God and to tell people what morality is from God's view is considered mean and ugly and hateful and illegal? Unbelievable. How could this happen? What are we going to do about it? I know you and I don't have probably much respect for the values and the thinking of France. But in 1831, our nation was 50 years old. A French philosopher, historian, politician, Alexis de Tocqueville, came to this country for the express purpose of assessing American institutions. Figure out what's happened in this republic. What are they about? What makes them tick? He spent less than a year, fall, winter, traveling around then America, which, you know, would be probably east of the Mississippi River, north and south, all the way to the East Coast, with a friend, a traveling companion. Went back home, wrote a 2-volume assessment evaluating American civilization, eventually published as a single volume today. It's pretty thick if you'd like to get a copy and read it for yourself. I believe that he said some things that were right on target. He assessed, he put his finger to the pulse of America and correctly assessed what was taking place and went and wrote about it, published it under the title Democracy in America, 1835. Let me give you a couple of excerpts. There is no country in the world where the Christian religion retains a greater influence over the souls of men than in America. And there can be no greater proof of its utility and of its conformity to human nature than that its influence is powerfully felt over the most enlightened and free nation of the earth. That's high praise. Christianity, therefore, reigns without obstacle, by universal consent. The consequence is, as I have before observed, that every principle of the moral world is fixed and determinate. That any longer the case? You know, you have your morality and I have mine. It's not the way it was in 1830. The revolutionists of America are obliged to profess an ostensible respect for Christianity, for Christian morality and equity, which does not permit them to violate wantonly the laws that oppose their designs, while the law permits the Americans to do what they please. Religion prevents them from conceiving and forbids them to commit what is rash or unjust. I don't know whether all Americans have a sincere faith in their religion, for who can search the human heart? But I am certain that they hold it to be indispensable to the maintenance of republican institutions. Republic. This opinion is not peculiar to a class of citizens or to a party. It belongs to the whole nation and every rank of society. The Americans combine the notions of Christianity and of liberty so intimately in their minds that it's impossible to make them conceive the one without the other. Two questions. How is it possible that a society should escape destruction if the moral tie is not strengthened in proportion as the political tie is relaxed? And what can be done with a people who are their own masters if they are not submissive to the deity, which in ancient America was the God of the Bible? These are rhetorical questions. They carry their own answer. Folks, are we living in an America now where rather than the moral tie being strengthened in proportion to our freedom, just the opposite has happened? The moral tie is being relaxed. Do we not live in a society now where people's attitude about being their own masters means forget God, forget religion? Yes. Those are the societal circumstances we now face. They predominate. According to this gentleman, he said then, it's not possible. It is not possible for that society to escape destruction. On what is America's liberty and freedom based? You know, I mentioned to you that our president has stated that we want to go to a country like Iraq that is basically Islamic through and through. We want to give them a democracy. We want to let them have a taste of freedom and liberty. Okay? How do you accomplish that? How do you achieve the kind of freedom that was originally instigated in this country? How do you accomplish that? Is it to be based upon the economy? If we have a strong, robust economy, the Founding Fathers said, no, that's not it. Doesn't have anything to do with it. It's interesting as you read the Old Testament, for example, the book of Kings, that has as its central thesis, what is the key to national success, prosperity, and health? And the answer, as the king and the people go morally and spiritually, so goes the nation. They lose their attachment to God, they go down the tubes. That's Kings. Founding Fathers understood, recognized, believed that very thing. No, the economy's not going to do it. But what about a strong military? You know what they would say? Mm-mm. By the way, they didn't have a strong military when they won the revolution. Remember how Jericho was taken?

0: Buddhism is going on in our country. 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I went to a Hindu temple in Dallas several years ago, where a wooden deity amid fine fabric was worshipped by people who came
1: it's
0: in.
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1: It's 62 degrees.

I'm going to talk to you tonight about one of my favorite passages in the Bible. As you know, our subject is the defense of the Apostle Paul that he made before King Herod Agrippa. I think if you took a survey, other than the Lord Jesus Christ, the favorite Bible character of most people would be the Apostle Paul, certainly in the New Testament. But what we have here in this study tonight gives us even more reason to admire the Apostle Paul. I can hardly read what I'm about to speak to you about tonight without having tears come to my eyes when I see the picture that is presented here of the Apostle Paul before King Herod Agrippa. And I fear that I will not be able to give it the kind of emphasis that it really deserves. I'm going to do my very best in order to help all of us see what is here. But it is a challenge to me because there is so much richness in three chapters found in the book of Acts. I'm talking about chapter 24, 25, and 26. And what we have in those three chapters is the appearance of the Apostle Paul before three different rulers. He appeared before Festus, he appeared before Felix, and he appeared before Agrippa. He appeared first before Felix, and you may remember that the book of Acts tells us that he spoke to Felix about righteousness, temperance, and the judgment to come. Felix was a very wicked, immoral, ungodly individual. And the thought of the Apostle Paul standing before that immoral leader of his day and speaking to him about righteousness and about temperance or self-control and about the judgment to come is a very vivid picture to me. And it is all the more interesting when you read that when he spoke to Felix, Felix trembled. And then he said, on a more convenient season, I will call for thee. We have no indication that it was ever convenient for Felix to repent. Felix kept Paul in prison for a period of 2 years, hoping that he might be offered money to release Paul. Paul said something about raising funds for the poor, and he therefore assumed that Paul had access to money. So he kept him imprisoned over a period of 2 years, hoping that he might receive some money or compensation in order to release the Apostle Paul. So when Felix left control and left his position in government, he let Paul remain in prison, and Paul was still there when the next man took over. The next man to take over after the ruler Felix was a man by the name of Festus. Now, these people all present a very interesting study. Felix, as I've mentioned, was a very immoral man, a very ungodly man, and the very idea that the Apostle Paul could talk to him about righteousness, temperance, and the judgment to come is quite amazing. Even more amazing that this man, after hearing Paul, trembled. You know, the Bible doesn't give us the sermon of Paul that he made before Felix. And I've often wished that we had that sermon recorded. What could he have said to this man about righteousness who was so unrighteous? What could he have said to this man about self-control who had none? What could he have said to this man about the judgment to come that the Bible says that Felix trembled when he heard what the Apostle Paul had to say? I would love to read the sermon

that Paul actually delivered to Felix. But all we have are the headings: righteousness, temperance, and the judgment to come. Well, then after Felix, we have coming into the governorship of the land at that time is this man named Festus. Now, Festus is a different character altogether. Felix, immoral, but somewhat bright, and listen to what the Apostle Paul had to say. Whereas on the other hand, you have Festus, who does not have any interest in religion whatsoever. I got down here without my glasses. My wife loaned me hers. And she went and retrieved mine. So I have them now. Maybe I can see my Bible. But at any rate, I want to tell you about this man, Festus. Festus is a man that had no interest whatsoever in religion. And we'll see that as we proceed here a little bit, talking about the defense before Agrippa. Agrippa, on the other hand, was Jewish. The Herods were Jews, and they were very cruel men as a whole. For example, Herod Agrippa, that we read about here in Acts the 26th chapter, is a great-grandson of Herod the Great that ordered all of the babies killed when Jesus was born, in the hope of eliminating Jesus, whom some had referred to as King of the Jews. So Herod killed the babies, and that was the great-grandfather of the Agrippa that we have here in Acts chapter 26. Not only that, but you remember that James was killed by a Herod, killed by the sword, we are told, and then himself was stricken and eaten of worms, according to the 12th chapter of the book of Acts. That was the father of this Agrippa. So here is a man that, unlike Festus, who didn't know anything at all about religion and didn't care anything about it, here is Herod Agrippa, who is Jewish, who is an expert in the law, who certainly is acquainted with the name of Jesus. He knows who Jesus was. And so here is the Apostle Paul in bonds. Here he is left over from the time of the governorship of Felix. Here he is now before Festus, and Paul has made an appeal to Caesar. Paul was a Roman citizen. He had a right to appeal to Caesar. And Romans had certain very strong rights. And Paul had a right to appeal to Caesar, and he would be sent to Rome in order to appear before Caesar. But now then, he's in Caesarea, and he cannot go to Rome until a ship arrives to transport him there. And Festus does not have any idea why Paul is there. He does not understand the feeling of the Jews who had wanted Paul killed. They made that appeal unto the first ruler, Felix. They made that appeal to Festus. They wanted Paul executed. They wanted him dead. And Festus does not know why. He doesn't understand what's going on. He doesn't read the signs. He doesn't understand the religious background. So Agrippa is going to pay a visit to Festus in Caesarea. And Festus is glad that Agrippa is coming, because he has to send Paul to Rome to appear before Caesar, and Festus has no idea what to write to the emperor about Paul, why he's being sent to him, what he's being charged with, why the Jews want Paul slain. He just does not understand anything about the situation. And therefore, he is glad when Agrippa comes down, and he tells Agrippa all of this. He said, I have a man that's been held here in prison, and he said, he has appealed to Caesar, and to Caesar he is going to go. But he said, I do not really understand
what it is that he has done wrong. I do not really understand the charges that have been made against him. And so he wants Agrippa to consider the matter and to tell him, Festus, what to write to the emperor about this man named Paul. So I'm giving you that background just to give you a little understanding of the scene that is transpiring here in the 26th chapter of the book of Acts. Now, I want to read a statement or two to help us understand what is going on. In Acts chapter 26, we read about the appearance of Paul before Agrippa. But before that occurs, you go back into chapter 25 at verse 19, and you find this statement made by Festus. He says, when they were come hither without any delay on the morrow, I sat on the judgment seat and commanded the man to be brought forth, talking about Paul, against whom, when the accuser stood up, they brought none accusations of such things as I supposed. Now, Festus is talking to Agrippa, and he's saying to him, they've charged this man. They wanted him to be executed. They wanted him killed. And when they explained their charges, it was not what I expected at all. It was not what I had anticipated. But he goes on to say, but had certain questions against him of their own superstition and of, I want you to get this phrase now, because it really shows you the ignorance of this man, Festus. He said that they had certain questions against him of their own superstition and of one Jesus. That's the way that Festus describes it. You can tell he doesn't know who Jesus is. He doesn't know anything about the fact that the name of Jesus has been all over the kingdom. He doesn't realize that there are followers of Jesus and that they are very devout. He doesn't realize that the Jews despised and crucified Christ and that they despised the Apostle Paul. He speaks of him as one Jesus, like someone that he's just barely heard of. He's talking to Agrippa. And I think when Agrippa heard him say this, knowing that his great-grandfather tried to slay Jesus as he was a babe, and then his father actually killed James, and then his father was stricken and smitten and died and was eaten of worms, he knows exactly who Jesus is. And when Festus is trying to explain all of this to him, he talks about one Jesus. Now, I didn't understand what the charges were. It had something to do with someone named Jesus. That's the effect of what he says here. So no doubt Agrippa realized that Festus did not understand anything about what was transpiring. But nevertheless, he says that he wanted Agrippa to know about this, and Agrippa might be able to give him something that he could write to the emperor. So in Acts chapter 25, you get down to about verse 22. Then Agrippa said unto Festus, I would also hear the man myself. Now, Agrippa knew who Jesus was. He probably knew who Paul was. He was a Jew and schooled in the writings of the Jews. And Herod is pretty interested now in what Festus says. Festus says they have these questions about one Jesus, a man named Jesus. And Agrippa says, I would also hear the man myself. Tomorrow, said he, that is Festus, thou shalt hear him. And on the morrow, when Agrippa was come, and Bernice, with great pomp. I'm glad that we are told that, because it helps us get the scene in our mind. On the morrow when Agrippa was come, and Bernice, with great pomp, and was entered into the place of hearing with the chief captains and principal men of the city, at Festus' commandment, Paul was brought forth. All right, let's get this picture in our mind. I think we will really have a greater appreciation of Paul's defense before King Herod Agrippa if we can just imagine, if we can just picture it in our minds, if we can just get a clear concept of what is going on here. Festus is entertaining Agrippa and Bernice. They are dignitaries that have come to see him. He has told Agrippa about Paul.
He's explained to Agrippa that I don't really understand the charges that have been made against him. But he has appealed unto Caesar. And I need to be able to write Caesar and give some explanation of why this man has appealed to him and what the charges are against him. And Festus is saying, I don't know anything about it. I don't have any understanding of it. And so Agrippa says, I would like to hear him. And he says, tomorrow then, you will hear him. And then we're told about what occurs. They bring in all of the high command. The military people are there. The captains are there. They have on their uniform or armor or military regalia, whatever it might have been. You have Agrippa coming in. He's royalty. No doubt he has on the kingly robe. You have Bernice coming in with him. And so here they are assembled in this great judgment hall. And the Bible tells us it was with great pomp. That means there was a lot of ceremony involved. There was a lot of ritual involved. And I have tried to capture this in my mind, what it must have looked like to have had a king up there on the throne, to have had the procurator up there in the person of Festus, who really doesn't realize what is happening, and to have the military guards all assembled around. They're all in that room before Paul comes in. And after they're all there, and you have this great assemblage, and they all have on their royal garb, and you have this very impressive group standing around this judgment hall, they arrange for the Apostle Paul to be brought in. Paul was in bonds. That likely means that Paul had chains around his wrists, around his ankles. No doubt as he's brought in by the guards, you can hear the sound of the chains. And this old gentleman is led into the judgment hall. And what a contrast there must have been between Agrippa and Bernice and Festus in their royal robes and their splendor, and this old apostle that is brought in chains. That's the picture that I see when I read about Paul's defense before Agrippa. Now, here's a marvelous thing about the Apostle Paul. He is not intimidated. Sometimes I think I might have been, especially if I were in prison, had chains on me. I'm led into a judgment hall before all this royalty. I see them sitting around in all of their splendor. But Paul is not intimidated. And he says, as Agrippa speaks to him first, thou art permitted to speak for thyself. Then Paul stretched forth his hand and answered for himself. I think myself happy, King Agrippa, because I shall answer for myself this day before thee. He had been before Felix, an immoral and ungodly ruler. He had spoken to him of righteousness, temperance, and the judgment to come until that man actually trembled. He's been before Festus, who has no idea what he's talking about and who is completely and totally irreverent. And so I think the Apostle Paul is speaking here with great sincerity when he says to Agrippa, even though Agrippa's family had been adversaries of Christ and of the Christian work, nevertheless, he is a man that has the background and the understanding to recognize what Paul has to say. And Paul said, I count myself happy, King Agrippa, because I shall answer for myself this day before thee, touching all the things whereof I am accused of the Jews, especially
because I know thee to be an expert in all customs and questions which are among the Jews. Wherefore I beseech thee to hear me patiently." Then Paul tells about his life. "My manner of life from my youth, which was at the first among mine own nation at Jerusalem, know all the Jews, which knew me from the beginning, if they would testify, that after the most straitest sect of our religion, I lived a Pharisee. I do not know this to be a fact, but I have an idea that Herod might have been a Pharisee." And so the Apostle Paul indicates, this is how I grew up. I grew up in the strictest sect of the Jews, and I was a Pharisee. "And now I stand and am judged for the hope of the promise made of God unto our fathers." Here he is talking to a man that he's already said is an expert in all of the Jewish law and the Jewish custom. And the Jews are there wanting to kill Paul or to have him executed. And he says, "I know that you will understand about my youth. And I'm standing here today for the hope of the promise made of God unto our fathers." You know, they had been promised a Messiah. They'd been promised a deliverer. They'd looked forward to that for generations. And then when Christ actually came, they crucified him. And now their hatred is so intense that they want to see that Paul is slain. He goes on then to talk about the faith that he had. "I lived a Pharisee. I'm standing before you for the hope of Israel. Why should it be thought a thing incredible with you that God should raise the dead?" The Pharisees believed in the resurrection. Verse 9 of chapter 26, Paul said, "I verily thought within myself that I ought to do many things contrary to the name of Jesus of Nazareth, which thing I also did in Jerusalem. And many of the saints I shut up in prison, having received authority from the chief priests. And when they were put to death, I gave my voice against them. And I punished them oft in every synagogue, and compelled them to blaspheme. And being exceedingly mad against them, I persecuted them even unto strange cities." Now he's talking to a man who has persecuted Christians. He is talking to a man whose family has martyred Christians. And he's telling him that I was just like you, that I did the same thing you have done. I was persecuting Christians and children of God and casting them into prison. But then he tells about his conversion. "At midday, O king," as he was on the way to Damascus, "I saw in the way a light from heaven, above the brightness of the sun, shining round about me and them which journeyed with me." And he tells about the voice that cried out from the heavens, "Saul, Saul, why persecutest thou me? It is hard for thee to kick against the pricks." And I said, "Who art thou, Lord?" And he said, "I am Jesus of Nazareth, whom thou persecutest." And so he tells Agrippa about his conversion. And he said, "I was not disobedient to that heavenly vision, King Agrippa, but showed first unto them at Damascus and at Jerusalem and throughout all the coasts of Judea and then to the Gentiles that they should repent and turn to God and do works meet for repentance. For these causes the Jews caught me in the temple and were about to kill me. Having therefore obtained help of God, I continue unto this day, witnessing both to small and great, saying none other things than those which the prophets and Moses did say, that Christ should suffer and that he should be the first that should rise from the dead, and should show light unto the people and unto the Gentiles." So Paul is reaching back to the Old Testament prophets, and he said, "What the Jews are trying to bring against me are the very things that the prophets that we know of have prophesied about in times past." And then I found this very interesting. Right in the middle of all this, and I'm sure Agrippa's listening to every word,
As he thus spake for himself, Festus, that's that fellow sitting over there that has no idea why Paul's even there. Festus said with a loud voice, Paul, thou art beside thyself. Much learning doth make thee mad. He says Paul is crazy. Paul is insane for the things that he is saying. Paul doesn't spend much time with Festus. He knows that Festus ought not have a mind to understand anything that he is saying. Festus says, you're mad, Paul. You're one who has lost his mind. And Paul says, I am not mad, most noble Festus, but speak forth the words of truth and soberness. And I want you to notice that that's all he says to Festus, a man who was not prepared to hear or understand what he had to say. But he immediately returns his attention to Agrippa, and he says this, King Agrippa, believest thou the prophets? He knew that Agrippa believed the prophets. And Paul is saying that what I'm doing here is exactly what the prophets had prophesied would come to pass. King Agrippa, believest thou the prophets? I know that thou believest. And then listen to this. One of the most familiar verses in the New Testament. Then Agrippa said unto Paul, almost thou persuadest me to be a Christian. Some think Agrippa was mocking Paul and saying, do you think you could persuade me to be a Christian? But I prefer this older rendering. If he could make a man like Felix tremble, I have no doubt that in his great earnest appeal before King Herod Agrippa, that Agrippa said, almost thou persuadest me to be a Christian. And then Paul answers, I would to God that not only thou, but also all that hear me this day, were both almost and altogether such as I am, except these bonds. That, I think, lends credence to the rendering here, almost thou persuadest me to be a Christian. I would to God that you and all those who hear me, looking around at those soldiers in their uniforms, looking around at the royalty that was assembled there on that occasion, I would to God that not only thee, but all those who hear me were not almost, but altogether persuaded to be such as I am, except I would not wish this on them, as he stood there in chains. I don't know. But when I read that, my heart just swells with admiration for this grand old apostle. I've always loved Paul. I love to read about him. I love to read about the sacrifices that he made. But nowhere does Paul stand taller in my judgment in the scriptures than when he stood before Festus and Agrippa and all the multitude of dignitaries and heard Agrippa say, almost thou persuadest me to be a Christian. And Paul said, I would to God that you were not only almost, but you and all these that have heard me were altogether such as I am, except for these bonds. What a man. What a powerful preacher. Shortly, Agrippa gets up and leaves the room, and it's over. But as I read that and I think about Paul's defense before Agrippa, I admire Paul so deeply. And I think about the great, grand influence the Apostle Paul was able to have on some of the highest rulers in the land.
by the sermons that he delivered to them and the responses that he received. I hope you and all of us will continue to have an appreciation, and maybe even a greater appreciation after looking at this experience of the work of that grand old apostle. All right. Thank you very much.

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1: Greetings, friends, and welcome to our Bible study program we call Christ Mind in You, Philippians 2:5. It's our privilege and our honor to be in your presence studying the Bible by this media. We thank God for KTSS-TV and Hope and for GBN Network for carrying this program. We're here because we know that God loves you and we love you, and Jesus Christ died for your precious soul on that old rugged cross to make possible atonement, forgiveness, redemption, salvation from your sins. I'm Gene Jester and I preach in Southwest Arkansas. You know, I love Southwest Arkansas. Southwest Arkansas is, I looked at the latitude, lines of latitude on the globe one time, and over in the country where the Garden of Eden was supposed to be located, we are in Southwest Arkansas, on the line between Arkansas and Louisiana, the Texarkana area, the Hope area. We're right in line in the same latitude lines as the Garden of Eden was. So I jokingly, but it's kind of serious too, tell my kin folks and my friends that, hey, God knew where he was putting man. He put him on that particular line of latitude when he made Adam and Eve and put the first people on this earth. Ideal place to live. So come on around South Arkansas, Northeast Texas, North Louisiana type part of the world. You're in an ideal line of latitude. I love this Southwest Arkansas. I'm Gene Jester, and I do preach at Nathan, Saratoga, Southside, and teach at McCaskill Church of Christ. Let's go to our God in prayer before we study our second lesson in this series. Our great God in heaven, please accept our gratitude for all the blessings you've given us in every way, realizing every good and perfect gift comes down from you. And Father, we are thankful for this gospel study opportunity. We pray that you help each viewer today to learn. Help me to teach accurately your word. Continue to bless our homes, our families, our marriages, our children, our grandchildren, our parents, all those loved ones we have, but also, please, Father, bless your family, the Church of Christ, the Kingdom of Heaven. Give us strength and power. Help us to overcome the difficulties, the burdens, the trials, the tribulations in this life. Be with those who are lonely, those who are sad, those who are sick, those who are suffering. And protect us, we pray, in your service. In Christ's dear name, amen. Today, we will be in 2 Timothy chapter 3. These last days, it says in verse 1, when they're going to be difficult or perilous or grievous, stressful times. But also, remember now, on the Lord's side, times are good in your soul. It's what's in here that counts, friends. Keep it right in your soul, and your heart will be in joy like Paul's was even when he was in jail. He would write from his Roman imprisonment the first time to the Philippian church, and he would tell them several times, 8 or 10 times each, using the word joy and the word rejoice. Rejoice in the Lord always, and again, I say rejoice. Rejoice, be happy. Even when he was in jail, he would say that, and he practiced it. We looked last week at lovers of our own selves as one of the conditions of this last days. Another sinful condition, the second one on the list in the King James, is the word covetous. Now, the ASV and ESV uses the phrase lovers of money. Of course, covetous takes in a broader scope the way I see the word. Brother Wayne Jackson says it means money lovers, those obsessed with materialism. Jim Shearer says it's selfish greed for material things. But when I think also of Colossians 3:5 and Ephesians 5, about covetousness being idolatry, and the idolatrous man who is a coveter, I think about how we can make an idol of a lot of things in our greed for that particular thing. And it may be good in itself, but when we carry it too far, it becomes an idol. Instead of worshiping God, we worship and serve that thing, that habit, that possession, or maybe that idea, that person. So covetousness takes in an obsession or a greed for things more than we should have. We should have a normal appetite and not an abnormal appetite to the point of greed. You know, it can mean desiring another man's possessions, one that belongs to someone else. We're told back in Exodus 20, thou shalt not covet. That was one of the Ten Commandments on the law of Moses. Today, it's repeated in Colossians 3:5, Ephesians 5, and other places. Covetousness is a sin, 1 Corinthians 6. I think in Galatians 5:19-21. And Moses put it this way to the Jews. He said, God had him write down like this. Thou shalt not covet thy neighbor's house, Thou shalt not covet thy neighbor's wife. Thou shalt not covet thy neighbor's manservant or his maidservant. Thou shalt not covet thy neighbor's ox or his ass or anything that's thy neighbor's. Thou shalt not covet anything that is thy neighbor's. Think about it. He's saying you should not greedily desire to have what belongs to your neighbor. His house he gave first, then he gave his wife second. You know, some men want the other guy's woman, the other guy's wife. Some women want the other guy's husband. Sometimes they get them, but much to the displeasure of the Lord. What about those who work for them? Maybe they're jealous of them and want them to work for them. They covet the helper that helps their neighbor. Or what about the ox, who was the beast of burden that pulled the plow in those days and served to help make a financial living for the people? They coveted his means of making a living. That could be, today it could be a lot of other things. It might be his profession. I was in school teaching, counseling, and superintending in my younger years, helping try to make a living, help boys and girls. I could have coveted someone else's position, you know. I didn't need to do that, did I? God gave me enough to do where I was every time, and more than I could get done, actually, along with my preaching and living on a farm and having cattle and gardens, baseball playing, basketball with the kids. What a great life we've had. And also, he sums it up by saying, you shall not covet, have an eager, a greedy desire for something that belongs to your neighbor. He said, anything that's your neighbor's. I mean, it could be your neighbor's dog, your neighbor's land, your neighbor's car, your neighbor's position, your neighbor's educational degrees. Lots of things you could be greedy over your neighbor or jealous over your neighbor about and desire to have what he had. Luke 16:14 said, the Pharisees, who were also covetous, heard all these things, and they derided him. Jesus had just said in Luke 16:13, no servant can serve two masters. He will hate the one and love the other, or hold the one and despise the other. You cannot serve God and mammon. There's two passages we'll look at in our time left. If we have time for more, we will. But right now, look at First Timothy chapter 6 next with me. It's talking about a love of money, which is very close to, means the same thing as covetousness. He said, but godliness, in verse 6 through 10, but godliness with contentment is great gain, for we brought nothing to this world, and certainly we will carry nothing out. Having food and raiment, let us be there with content. And that it will be rich, fall into temptation and a snare, and many foolish and hurtful lusts, which drown men in destruction and perdition. For the love of money is the root of all kinds of evil, which while some coveted after, you see covetousness, eager, greedy, desire for too much of it, they have erred from the faith, that's the doctrine of Christ, the New Testament system, and pierced themselves through with many sorrows. But thou, man of God, flee these things. Paul tells Timothy, flee, fall, fight, and lay hold. Here's what he says, flee these things, the love of money and the desire to be rich, but follow after righteousness, godliness, faith, love, patience, meekness. Then he said, fight the good fight of faith. Flee, follow, and fight. Fight the good fight of faith and lay hold on eternal life, whereunto thou art called and hast professed a good profession before many witnesses. Be content with such things as you have, he said. We have to work to make a living, but there's a point where we need to stop. I mean, we need to think about spiritual things, get our mind on the Lord's Word, keep our mind on God's book every day, too. Don't let the material side of the world take us over. You know, it's possible, Colossians 3:5, covetousness, which is idolatry, to make an idol out of our precious wife, our precious husband, our precious children, and cherish them so much that we do what they want to do instead of what the Lord said to do. I mean, you know, it might be that your wife does not want you to attend the worship services with the Church of Christ. You cherish her greatly, so you decide to go with her. Is that right? Is that putting Christ first? Jesus said, if any man loves husband, wife, children, father, mother, more than me, brother, sister, more than me, he's not worthy of me. We have to love Christ above all else, he says, even our family. Still love the mate, love the wife, love the children, whoever, but don't put the Lord in second place. What about your houses? What about your land? Do you love it more than you do God, Christ, the church, and truth? That's idolizing to the point of coveting over these things. Covetousness is idolatry. What about your business? As I said, I was in school teaching for 30 years, counseling and teaching and superintending. I raised cattle. Do I idolize that beyond the Lord and Christ, the church, and the Word? Certainly, I hope I haven't. I try not to ever. Try to make a living and promote the Lord's work. What about my hobbies or recreation? I mean, I like to fish. I like to hunt. Those things I've done a lot over the years. I like to play baseball and basketball and coach baseball and basketball for the kids. It was a joy to me. And I could, though, idolize a good basketball game, or I could idolize my baseball team I was coaching, or I could idolize my beetle spins and minnows and jigs and things that catch crappie fish, or bass plugs that catch bass bait like the beetle spin or the topwater bait like the tiny torpedo or the chug-a-lug or whatever bait I like to use. Now my boys and young men tell me about these, what they call, Greg, not Texas rigs, but the Alabama rigs. Got five baits on one hooked to one line, and those five baits, that spinner bait spinning, it's kind of like, usually have a something that looks like a shad on the back of it, like a minnow. You got a school of minnows, like five of them swimming along at once, and here these bass come, and bang, you know. And I heard them tell me about catching two bass. I've caught two crappie one time, several times in my life, with two baits on the line, but these guys might catch two bass at one time using an Alabama rig. That makes it interesting. I could like that. I mean, I can see how these boys would love it. But, you know, I can't idolize it, can I? I can't forget now, the Lord's Day, the first day of the week, and I'm going to go out yonder into that lake, Millwood here in Arkansas, or Greason, or Derrick's, or Bodark, or over here to the Little Missouri River. I'm going to use that Alabama rig. Boy, I got to catch about 10 bass today. And forget worshiping God on the first day of the week? Can't do that. I make an idol out of something that's pleasurable to me, a hobby. Baseball, basketball, young people watch it. I love the games. I love to see your kids, teaching your kids to play baseball together and softball and things, but please, don't let your weekends be tied where you miss worshiping with the Lord's church. Don't let these games become Christ, ahead of Christ and the church and the Bible. Don't make an idol out of, don't be covetous over recreation even. It could be done. I know people who love to deer hunt. I like to deer hunt. But some people will get, they'll miss the worship of the Lord's church just to go deer hunting. Friends, God's got to come first. Do you love Him more than anything else? Can't be covetous over anything. Remember, was a man profited if he gains the whole world of things he likes and wants to do and loses his own soul, or what's a man given exchange for his soul? Excuse me. Well, I would like to get into, but don't have time today, in the rich farmer of Luke 12. And I'm going to give you a passage in Hebrews 13 right quick before we close. Let your conversation be without covetousness, and be content with such things as you have. For he has said, I will never leave thee nor forsake thee. So we may boldly say, the Lord is my helper. I will not fear what man shall do unto me. This is a very encouraging passage, friends, isn't it? He says, let your conversation, that means your overall pattern of life in the King James language, be without covetousness. That's that inordinate greed for something else or someone else, or even the point of idolizing and worshiping things like we talked about a while ago, even some very valuable and dear things and dear ones. He said, be content with such things as you have, though, instead. And remember, the Lord said to you, in regard to this thing of making a living, we sometimes worry about how we're going to get our bread money, our food money, our utilities money, our education money, or whatever. The Lord said, I'll never leave you nor forsake you. The Lord's going to help us. We may boldly or courageously say, the Lord is my helper. I will not fear what man shall do unto me. Thank God for the faith of the young man I heard the other day on the news saying, tornado's coming. I'm in a mobile home. What I do? He said, you may have to remember, boldly to the throne of grace. Pray. Friends, our time is about up. We're here because we love you and God loves you and Christ died for your soul, and we thank you for listening and watching to Christ's Mind in You. Next week, same time, same station, tune in to

0: Hello, my name is Griffin Collins, and I have an exciting announcement. We will begin releasing a weekly devotional on Facebook titled Matters That Matter. In these weekly devotionals, we will discuss topics that are important and specific to the Lord's Church today. What does the Bible say about trusting others? Am I required to be faithful as a Christian? I pray that you will follow along with us as we explore matters that matter today.
1: Let's make the most of a minute. I want to talk about music. Not the kind you hear in the store while you're shopping, but the kind you hear on many radio stations because it's obscene and filthy. Sadly, the main focus of this kind of trash is the youth. I mean, the lyrics in glowing terms sometimes speak of rape and incest and drugs. The producers of obscene music defend their actions by saying, are you ready for this? We don't influence the society. We only reflect the society. Does music influence the people who listen? Think back. What of the Beatles? Does music influence society? What about historic events such as Woodstock? Did those entertainers influence people by their song? Parents, wake up and listen to what your children are listening to, and then act like parents. The Proverbs writer says, train up a child in the way he should go. I'm Glenn Colley from the Church of Christ, hoping you make the most of your minutes.
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0: BJ, today as we begin our program, why we need Christ, why we need the Lord. I know that there are probably a lot of folks in the world today that, you know, if you were to ask them, they'd say, well, you know what, life's fine, really don't need anything. But in reality, they do. So how do you counter this mindset that's prevalent in the lives of some who say, you know what, life's great, I'm good, don't need anything?
1: You know, Jesus said himself, without me, apart from me, you can do nothing. John 15, he said that about being connected to him as one of the branches in the vine, which he is. But I think also of a statement, Philippians 4:13, I can do all things through Christ who strengthens me. And so when you start comparing people who try to live life apart from Christ, that may seem to be going fine for a while, but then everyone will face the deathbed, at which time you say, I want to enter the next life with someone walking by my side, and I want to live on. And Jesus says that he is there to walk with us.
0: That's right. You know, BJ, I was thinking the other day about just basic intrinsic needs that every person in the human family has, one of which is the need for forgiveness. And, you know, whether we like it or not, sin is reality. Matter of fact, the Bible makes it abundantly clear. Paul said, there's none righteous, no, not one. All have sinned, come short of the glory of God in Romans chapter 3. And so the idea that we have a problem that we cannot remedy ourselves. You know, Solomon asked the question in Proverbs chapter 20, you know, who can say I've made my heart clean, I'm pure from my sin? Well, the answer is nobody. And so that being said, the only one that can remedy that problem is the Lord. So when we ask, you know, why do we need Christ? Why do we need the Lord? Well, number one, because we all have the need for forgiveness. And in light of that, how does one go about acquiring the forgiveness of sins that the Bible talks about?
1: You know, the Bible says that the life of the flesh is in the blood, Leviticus 17:11. And then that principle is brought into the spiritual realm when it comes to our eternal life is found in the blood of Jesus Christ, because the Bible says, in whom we have forgiveness of sins through his blood, according to the riches of grace. And so the blood of Christ is what purifies us, and it's what gives us the hope of being cleansed by the blood of Jesus Christ. That's what enables us to be able to say, I don't have to live in the guilt of the past, because the blood of Christ has blotted those iniquities out, and God will remember them no more, says Hebrews chapter 8 and Hebrews chapter 10.
0: You know, BJ, it might be somebody's watching right now and say, and they're thinking, well, you know, you just don't know my life. And the two things that I would really stress is, number one, God has the willingness to forgive any sin, and he can forgive all sin. You remember the Apostle Paul in 1 Timothy chapter 1 identified himself as the chief of sinners. Now, Saul of Tarsus had a bad past, but Saul of Tarsus also understood what it meant to be redeemed by the blood of Christ. And so, going back to that blood principle, if Saul of Tarsus could have been forgiven, and he was, and then in his preaching and teaching, I think that he had the ability to connect with people and to basically say to them, look, if God could forgive me, I know he can forgive you. And you think about the people that he preached to in the city of Corinth. I mean, Corinth was a very vile and corrupt city, immoral, idolatrous, and yet the power of the gospel changed their lives. They enjoyed the cleansing power of the blood of Christ. And so you had people that were in sin, but then became members of the body of Christ.
1: We've talked before about the statement Peter made, Lord, to whom shall we go? Thou hast the words of eternal life. Shall we go to Moses? The law of Moses will just bring us right back to Christ. Galatians 3 says it was a schoolmaster to bring us unto Christ. And if we went to Moses, he would point us to someone other than himself.
0: Right.
1: If we went to Isaiah, he would say, look at me, I'm a sinful man, I need forgiveness. He would point us to the Holy of Holies. And he would point us to Jesus Christ, who entered the holiest by his blood so that we could also enter in.

0: Every single one of the Old Testament prophets would have pointed us to Jesus. And you think about great men like Peter, Paul, James, John, all of them pointing to the same place.
1: That's right.
0: It's Jesus. He's the one. No other foundation can any man lay than that which is laid, which is Jesus Christ, or Christ Jesus, 1 Corinthians 3:11. So he is, by his own statement, the way, the truth, the life. How many men will come to the Father but by him? No man comes to the Father but by me, Jesus said. So why do I need Christ? He's the only way I can get forgiveness. He's the only way I can get to the Father.
1: That's it. And you know, BJ, John the Apostle said unto him who loved us and washed us from our sins in his own blood, right. Revelation 1:5. And so the cleansing power of the blood of Christ. And you know, the Hebrew writer said, talking about the covenant under which we now live, he said, I'll be merciful to their unrighteousness. Their sins and iniquities I will remember no more. Now, there are people in our world tonight or today that they will go to bed this evening in a drunken stupor.
0: Yeah.
1: Some are trying to self-medicate because of the guilt and the burden of sin. And the bottom line is the alcohol, the drug abuse, none of that is going to take care of the sin problem. Not going to be able to remove the guilt, the stain of sin, but Christ can.
0: Absolutely. He is our hope. In fact, I love that statement that calls him our hope. And we see that Jesus Christ is the hope, who's an anchor steadfast for the soul,
1: that's
0: Hebrews
1: right.
0: 6. And so I'm so grateful that I don't have to stumble and fumble and bumble my way through life trying to find direction. I just need to follow him, and he'll lead me to the Father every single time.
1: That's right.
0: He's the one that will take me there.
1: Wasn't it Paul who said, Christ in you, the hope of glory?
0: Mm-hmm.
1: And so, BJ, there's another thought here. We talk about this intrinsic need for forgiveness. But I think there's also an intrinsic need for family. Now, you know, we all have a biological family. We all have a family unit. Now, sometimes our biological family members are not what they ought to be. And there are people that maybe don't even have association with their biological family members. But there is this need to love and to be loved. And, you know, when I think about the church, the church is identified by Paul as the house of the living God, the pillar and ground of the truth. You remember in Ephesians 2, Paul said, you're no longer strangers and foreigners, but fellow citizens with the saints and members of the household of God. And so in the church, we can find love and connection and, you know, to love and to be loved, to be a part of a spiritual body that we're connected to and that we can share in the experiences of life and we can encourage and build up. I mean, those are things that everybody needs.
0: It's such an intrinsic need that when you look at some of the cultic stories we've heard about over the years, such as the tragedy in Guyana years ago with Jim Jones and those individuals, you think, what would possibly possess someone to follow a madman who is trying to get them to do things or believe things that are not in their best interest? Why would they make such a deal like that? And then you suddenly realize they're looking for something, a place to belong. I wasn't a viewer or fan necessarily of the television show Cheers that was on years ago, but I think one of the songs that introduces it, it says, sometimes you want to go where everybody knows your name and they're always glad you came. Thankfully, you don't have to go to a bar get that. You can find that in the Lord's church.
1: That's right.
0: Where people know you, they love you, they care about you. Look at the early church in the days
1: Absolutely.
0: Of the book of Acts. They were there to help each other. And that's the way the church is designed to be even today.
1: Yeah, you know, as a child of God, number one, we claim God as our Father. You know, John said, behold, what great love the Father's bestowed on you that you should be called the children, the sons of God. To know that God is our Father, Paul says that we're heirs of God, joint heirs with Christ, and we are people of like faith. And as you mentioned a moment ago, go back and look at that early church. Look how close-knit those people were. You know, Paul would say things like, bear one another's burdens. He would say, rejoice with those who rejoice, weep with those who weep. Why would we do that? Because we love one another. We care for one another. We're there for one another. And you know what, BJ? In a world where there's some 8 billion people, which is hard for me to even begin to conceptualize, you got some 8 billion people, and yet there are people in our world today, they feel isolated, alone, abandoned, unloved, uncared for, and yet all of those needs can be met where? In Christ and in His church.
0: That's right, to edify one another, build each other up. I know there are times that you and I feel defeated, and then there's that person that walks in the room, and they just always seem to bring a ray of sunshine with them, and oftentimes it's because Christ is radiating from them.
1: That's right.
0: And they are showing us the glory of Christ in Christian living, and we want to be that to other people as well.
1: That's right. BJ, you know what? There's another thought here, and that is this sense, this need for fulfillment in life. You know, there are no doubt countless numbers of people in our world today. They're trying to find fulfillment in their profession, their job. Mm-hmm. Some are trying to find fulfillment in acquiring more possessions and more money and greater power and all these things. And yet there's this intrinsic need that we have that, quite frankly, can't be satisfied or filled by things. We have this idea things are going to make us happy and things are going to do this. But when it's all said and done, some of the most miserable people you will ever meet in this life are people that, you know, you could say their name, their household name. You could talk about how much money they have. That's well documented. You could talk about the breadth of their power. Again, well documented. But what is it they don't have? They don't have that sense of fulfillment.
0: Exactly right. One of the most famous celebrities and personalities that's ever lived was Elvis Presley. Mm-hmm. And I was preaching a sermon one time in which I mentioned an interview that Elvis did in which he made the following statement. Sometimes I believe I'm the most miserable man on earth. And the reporter's like, come on, Elvis, all the women think you're handsome. They'd love to be your girlfriend. And you have a mansion that you're living in with your limo waiting outside to take you to your private jet so you can go anywhere in the world you want to go. You've got gold and platinum records on the walls. You are the success story that everyone's wanting to be. And yet he said he felt absolutely miserable. Well, I preached that, and this couple happened to be there that morning that I had not met before. And so I went to their home on a Tuesday night after that Sunday sermon, and they were very enthusiastic to welcome me into the house. And they said, we had not been to church in 17 years, and the first Sunday we come back to church, you preached on Elvis. Wasn't that amazing? Well, I didn't think I'd preached on Elvis, but I said, why did that surprise you so much? And then she said, Jean here is Elvis's first cousin. His mother and Elvis's mother were sisters, and I married Jean. We used to live at Graceland. Now, I'm going to be honest with you, Mike. It's not every day you meet someone that says they lived at Graceland.
1: Absolutely.
0: So I'm in my mind thinking, okay, maybe they did, but I doubt it. Now, then they pull out the photo albums, start showing me all these holiday parties. We're on the set of Jailhouse Rock with Elvis. I said all that to say this. He told me, he said, you really took me down memory lane Sunday morning, because he said, I was in the room when that interview was conducted. Elvis would allow us to be in there if we didn't interfere. And he said, you would not believe how many different ways that man tried to get Elvis to take it back.
1: He wouldn't walk it back.
0: You know, he's there to write a puff piece about how great it would be to be Elvis Presley. And here's a man sitting across from him saying, I think I'm the most miserable man on earth. Solomon could have saved Elvis and all, then plug in insert name here. He could have saved all those people a whole lot of trouble if they just read his inspired diary, who told of how he tried to find fulfillment in all the wrong places, been there, done that, got the t-shirt, I hated life, he said in Ecclesiastes 2. So is there a solution to it? Fortunately, the last part of that book gives the solution, which is, if you want to know what the bottom line is, fear God, keep His commandments, That's the whole of man. That's what living is all about.
1: That's right.
0: If you can do that, then you can find fulfillment.
1: Yeah, I think you're exactly. And you know, BJ, just to listen to that story about Elvis, just recently, Elvis's daughter died, and it was a tragedy. And I had a brother that was talking to me about, matter of fact, he had actually been a part of the funeral service for Lisa Marie last month. He had been there filming. And he said, he was talking to me about the funeral, et cetera. And I said, you know, here's what's so sad to me. And you know, I didn't know her. I really don't know that much about her. But what I have read about her tells me that probably she lived a troubled life. And I would suspect that she was much like her father, very miserable, though she had everything or could have had everything. And I said, you know what? Here's the sad thing. As a Christian, we could have helped her. We could have helped her. Mm-hmm. We could have, you know, now there are a lot of people that are in the same predicament and they feel empty. There's this void, vacuum in life, and they just, you know, what's it all about? Look, Solomon said it, fear God, keep his commandments. And you know what? You know, you think about living a fulfilled life. I think it entails a couple of thoughts here. Number one, an attitude. You know, Jesus, you look at the life of Jesus. Jesus did things that other people didn't do. You know, the Bible says, you know, he went about doing good. The Bible says that Jesus taught it's more blessed to give than receive. You know, he had this, what I would call attitude of servitude. And you know what? You want to be fulfilled in life? Get busy serving other people. Do for other people. Use your life as a conduit to good. And don't just make it about you. You know, there are so many people in our world today, and I look at these entertainers out here, they're so self-absorbed. It's all about them. And I'm not saying that there's anything wrong with being famous or whatever. But sometimes you forget what life's about, and you lose touch with reality, which right. happens. And so you look at Elvis, and as you said a minute ago, I mean, like, you know, how many people would just sign on the dotted line today and say, man, what, you mean to tell me I can have my own jet, and I can have my own Graceland, and I can have all these, yeah, you can have all that. Right. But you know, if you have all that and you don't have the Lord, what was it Peter said when all those people were walking away and Peter turned to the 12 and said, will you also go away? Mm-hmm. And Peter said, Lord, to whom shall we go? Peter got it.
0: Yes.
1: He got it. Let me tell you what, people need to get that today.
0: That's true. There's one of my favorite songs is got this lyric in it. It says, living below in this old sinful world, hardly a comfort can afford, striving alone to face temptation sore, where could I go but to the Lord? And so this is the idea, getting people to see that you're not going to find fulfillment at the bottom of that bottle.
1: That's it.
0: When you take that pill or when you drink that beverage, that's not going to make your problems go away. Because when you wake up or come down from whatever buzz you're seeking, whatever escape you're searching for, there's still going to be those problems facing you, and you'll have to just do it all over again the next
1: That's
0: day
1: it.
0: And
1: That's
0: the next
1: it.
0: Day. Thankfully, in Christ, we will have problems, yes.
1: Sure.
0: But thankfully, in Christ, we find a way to navigate through those problems safely to get to the other side.
1: That's right. And you know, Christ, you know, we talk about in Ephesians chapter 1, verse 3, we talk about spiritual blessings. And matter of fact, Paul said all spiritual blessings reside in one place. That's in Christ. And so number one, to understand that, you know, if you're in Christ, you're rich. Mm-hmm. Now, you might not be materially rich, but you're rich. He talked about Gaius in 3 John. You know, Gaius was, matter of fact, John said, I pray that you might be in health, prosper, be in health, even as your soul prospers. Well, you know what? You can be like that. And Jesus talked about laying up treasures in heaven and not on earth. And so, you know, when your mind is right, when your attitude's right, and you're thinking about what's most important in life, which is that spiritual dimension rather than the material, life goes so much better. And BJ, there are people, they're going to be chasing that buzz, that high, that rush. They're going to be chasing it again and again and again. It's like chasing a cat's tail. You're never going to catch it. Mm. And the bottom line is the only way that you can bring true fulfillment to life, it's got to be in Christ. That's it.
0: Solomon talked about his search and he called it vanity of vanities, and the word vanity there is from a word that basically means emptiness. It's like we go through life, and he tried wine, women, wisdom, wealth, all these things, and he's like, I got it, I finally got it. Okay, open up your hand, Solomon, and show us what you found.
1: Nothing.
0: And there's nothing there. It's not anything substantive. That is why it's so absolutely important to be able to say that we're on our deathbed and we know where we're going. And someone noted, no one ever said on their deathbed, I wish I'd spent more time at the office. On their deathbed, they may regret a lot of things, but the Christian will never, ever regret being in Christ, because blessed are the dead that die in the Lord. They'll have rest from their labors.
1: That's right.
0: Their works will follow them.
1: So, which really leads to a fourth, I think, intrinsic need, and that is a future. You know, I mean, everybody wants to believe that they've got a future.
0: Mm-hmm.
1: You know, when times are tough and things don't look so good, to just look out over the horizon and say, you know what, I know there's a better day. There's a better place. Well, look, in the world, you don't have that.
0: Right.
1: You really don't have a quote unquote future. But in Christ, I remember reading an article when Carl Sagan passed away, his wife, and they were both avowed atheist agnostics. And she said when he died, or during the waning days of his life, she said, we were both living with the knowledge that we would never see each other again. That, you know, when death comes, that's it. Yeah, now, how comforting and encouraging is that? You know, to go to the side of an open grave and to put the body in the ground and to say, well, you know, that's it, no more. No, that in Christ, we have a future. Peter said we have an inheritance, incorruptible, undefiled, fades not away. He says reserved in heaven for you. So, BJ, to those who maybe are looking for a future, how can they make that certain?
0: You know, the good news is that even if your past is sorted, you still have a future to look forward to if you can get Christ to take care of your past and continue to walk with him in the present. That will lead you to your future. Paul the Apostle is a great example. Forgetting the things which are behind, that's his past. And it was a colored past, and definitely a checkered past of murder of Christians and involvement in persecution. And yet the Apostle Paul didn't say, I've sinned so much I can't be looking to the future. I'm paralyzed by my past. No, forgetting the things which are behind and pressing forward to the things which are before, his future.
1: That's right.
0: We have a confidence in the prize. We're looking for that prize. And so Paul never forgot the future. He said the future would, in fact, be far better for him than right. the current circumstances he was in, Philippians chapter 1. So I have a future because Jesus Christ went to heaven to prepare a place for me so that when he comes again, he may receive me and all, everyone else that's loved disappearing
1: that's right.
0: unto himself. And then it's a never-ending future. We don't ever have to say, well, it's almost over now. It never will be. We'll always
1: That's right.
0: be with him.
1: And you know, BJ, one of the things that maybe we ought to just very quickly stress is we talk about this future. This is not pie in the sky, hope so, think so, maybe so. No, this is absolute certainty. You mentioned the Apostle Paul. You remember in 2 Timothy chapter 4, Paul's saying farewell to Timothy. And he said, look, you know, I fought the good fight.
0: Right.
1: I've kept the faith. I've finished my course, and there's laid up for me a crown of righteousness. Can we have that same kind of conviction today?
0: You know, these weren't maybes or might-bes in the mind of the Apostle Paul. I like his language of certainty that he uses in 2 Corinthians chapter 5 when he says, we know.
1: That's right.
0: We absolutely know. He says, in fact, in 2 Corinthians 5 and verse 1, we know that if our earthly house of this tabernacle were dissolved, and everyone watching this broadcast and those of us participating in it are all going to have this earthly house someday be dissolved. But what do we know? We have a building of God, a house not made with hands, eternal in the heavens. Sometimes in this body, we groan looking forward to, longing for a different existence than the painful one. And the good news is we're always confident knowing that while we are at home in the body, we're absent from the Lord. But he says in verse 8, we're confident. No doubt here on Paul's part. Willing rather to be absent from the body and to be present with the Lord. And then he knows another thing he knows, knowing therefore, verse 11, the terror of the Lord, we persuade men. And so we need to be aware of what's coming so that we can know that we're ready.
1: So true. And you know, Solomon talked about that in Ecclesiastes chapter 12 as well, that God's going to bring everything into the judgment, including every secret thing, whether good or bad. BJ, I got 2.5 minutes left. To those who maybe have not enjoyed the blessings of forgiveness, do not have a family, and sadly don't have a future, what can they do to have fulfillment in life and to ultimately have a future with the Lord?
0: Yeah, they can know that every blessing that was offered to people in the New Testament church is still available today. It's not like an expiration date where you missed your chance. The sale's over. No, the deal is still available. And here's the deal. Jesus Christ is the one who paid the price for this gift, but he does expect for you to do the following things to receive it. He wants you to believe that he is the Son of God. It's he that believeth and is baptized who shall be saved, Mark 16:16. And he wants you to be so convicted of who he is that you're willing to repent, because if you don't, you'll perish, Luke 13:3-5. The goodness of God ought to lead you to repentance, Romans 2:4. Well, what is repentance? It's changing your mind and your life to follow his will. And then as someone who believes in him, you've repented. Confess, tell people what you know about him, that he is the Christ, the Son of the living God, because that's what the eunuch did in Acts 8. And when after he did that, then they took him and went down into the water, came up out of the water, and that is when he went on his way rejoicing.
1: That's right.
0: He hadn't taken a pill. He hadn't drunk a beverage. He had not done anything of a physical nature to get a high. What was making him so joyful? The knowledge, knowing, my sins are washed away. I've been redeemed by the blood of the Lamb. I'm in the church that belongs to Christ. And so he knew his life's purpose.
1: That's right.
0: All those things you mentioned, he was now in the spiritual family of God, had fulfillment and a future.
1: Absolutely. BJ, as always, thank you so much. Appreciate your words of wisdom, the biblical advice, and thank you for being a part of our program. We appreciate so much you tuning in on a weekly basis. Encourage you, please tell your friends and neighbors about this program. We hope to see you back here again next week. Until then, may the Lord bless and keep you.
2: My name is James Boyd. Welcome to a burning fire. Jeremiah lived and did his work during the final days of Judah. The end of the nation was at hand. God instructed Jeremiah to condemn the sins of the nation and to tell the people that their doom and destruction was inevitable, seeing how they refused to repent. The book of Jeremiah is mostly gloom and doom and damnation to the wicked and justice to the evildoer. And yet, Jeremiah also has many words of hope and restoration and the eventual fulfillment of God's promises of the Savior that was to come. And amid so many words of warning and death, it was surprising how much he writes about the hope for the future. Yes, he lived to see Judah collapse. He did not see the Savior. His coming was still 100 years or more, several 100 years or more away. But Jeremiah's words of hope, actually they were words of God, although they seem out of place to most of his message, they tell us that bad days may be for a while, but redemption belongs to the faithful. Until next time.
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5: What a great honor it is to be with you today on Biblical Viewpoints. Thank you for joining us. We always appreciate the fact that you view Biblical Viewpoints. We appreciate your good questions and comments that you make from time to time by letter or when we see you in person. But also, we want to thank you for taking our Bible correspondence course and studying that way in the privacy of your own home. We're here to serve, and we appreciate so much you allowing us to do that. Take a Bible, and if you would, turn to the 8th chapter of the book of Acts. Our text is going to be taken from the 8th chapter of the book of Acts, and I've entitled our lesson today, What Simon Saw. And I want you to notice, as you think about this, verse number 18 of Acts chapter 8. It says, And when Simon saw, and there's the passage we want to look at, when Simon saw that through laying on of the apostles' hands the Holy Ghost was given, he offered them money. And so here is a man that had used trickery, sorcery, to deceive the people through the years, and they thought that here's some great man of God. No doubt about it. But yet, he was not a great man of God at all. As a matter of fact, he was nothing but an instrument, a tool in the hands of the devil to deceive people into thinking that he was performing legitimate miracles. And then when Philip and others went to Samaria and preached the Word of God, they were able to observe several things. And matter of fact, Simon himself observed several things that led to his conversion, no doubt in my mind about it. But I want us to go down through a list of things from the text that Simon saw. First of all, I want you to make note of the fact that Simon saw Christianity's compassion in Acts the 8th chapter, verses 6 and 7. And I want you to note in particular verse 7. Unclean spirits were cast out. Also notice those that had many of these demons that were cast out of them. People were healed of palsy, the lame. And these were certainly people that had seen the works and the blessings that had been brought about as a result of the apostles. Now, bear in mind, ladies and gentlemen, that miracles, we'll say more about this in a moment, but miracles, one of the things they did was they showed the compassion of Christianity. If you were to take the life of Jesus, for example, you would observe that he would go in from place to place and he would heal their sick. He would restore sight to the blind. The lame would be able to walk. He would be able to raise their dead. The people through this means saw the compassion of Jesus. Now, Jesus could have just gone into those areas and preached the Word of God and said nothing else or done nothing else. But you see, he showed his compassion. In other words, Jesus wanted the people to understand he cared for them. People today need to know how much we care. As a matter of fact, they're not going to care how much we know until they know how much we care. And we must go and show. But that is one of the facets and traits of New Testament Christianity. Christianity is a search and save mission. It is a mission of compassion. I believe we've seen some that had a search and destroy mission. They had an attitude about them that was to try to dig up some kind of dirt we can find on somebody and let's spread that gossip throughout the country instead of trying to save the souls of men. And a lot of times people saw a Christianity that was divorced from compassion. And friends, we must not make that mistake. You see, when Simon saw what was going on at Samaria, he saw Christianity's compassion. But I want you to notice something else that Simon saw. Simon saw the great joy that accompanies Christianity. The scripture says in Acts 8:8 that there was great joy in that city. You see this kind of joy relative to the conversion of the Ethiopian eunuch in Acts 8 and verse 39, when the Bible says after his conversion that he went on his way rejoicing. Also in the 16th chapter of the book of Acts, you see the conversion of the Philippian jailer and his house. And the scripture says there, when he brought them into his house, he set meat before them, rejoiced, believing in God with all of his house. You see, there was the joy that accompanied New Testament Christianity. And that joy is marvelous. That joy is beautiful. It brings joy to our lives today. We also were able to somewhat see this picture when there's that lost sheep that's saved, you know, and brought back into the fold of safety. There's rejoicing in the presence of the angels of heaven, Luke chapter 15. This is a religion of joy. See, Christianity is that which brings rejoicing and joy into the hearts and lives of men and women. But I want you to notice something very, very important that Simon saw, that we need to see today. He saw that people were being saved by obeying the gospel. Now watch what it says. When they believed Philip preaching those things concerning the kingdom of God and the name of Jesus Christ, they were baptized, both men and women. Notice the miracles that were performed were not performed to save people. People were saved by obeying the preaching of the gospel of Jesus Christ. James 1, 17 through 27 teaches that principle. 1 Peter 1, verse 18 and following teaches that principle. Romans 1, 16, the gospel is the power of God to save them that believe. 1 Corinthians 1, Paul says, the preaching of the gospel saves the souls of men. So even the bogus miracles that Simon the sorcerer was, quote, performing, you know, as legitimate, which were not legitimate at all, were simply mere the means of deception. But notice, even when legitimate miracles were performed, they were not performed to save people. Simon saw people being saved as a result of obeying the preaching of the gospel. And today we've lost sight of that. We need to see what Simon saw. We need to see the powers in the gospel, the powers in the plan, that if you don't obey the gospel, you can't be saved. And even if miracles were being worked among us today, those miracles are not being worked to save people. Because, friends, the gospel is the saving message of his own, by his own will beget he us. We're born again by the incorruptible seed of the word of Almighty God. He was able to see that. But I want you to notice something else Simon saw. Simon saw that he himself needed to be saved. Notice the scripture. The Bible says, then Simon himself believed also. And when he was baptized, he continued with Philip and wondered, beholding the miracles and signs which were done. Notice the Bible says he was baptized. He believed and was baptized into Jesus Christ. Now, I want you to think about that. We might raise the question, why? Why was Simon baptized? Why did he believe? Why was he baptized? Well, because Jesus had said in Mark 16:16, he that believeth and is baptized shall be saved. Look at that. Who said that? Not Kraft, but Christ. And it's right. He that believeth and is baptized shall be saved. Friends, Simon believed and was baptized. The Samaritans believed and were baptized. I've talked to preachers before and they'd say, I don't believe Simon the sorcerer was ever saved at all. And for years I'd wrangle with them over that and say, well, the Bible says he was. And they would point out how he tried to buy the gift of the Holy Spirit with money and therefore he wasn't saved at all. And one day it dawned on me what we might do is a little bit of so-called reverse psychology. And so one time I was discussing with the preacher Simon's case of conversion, and he said, I don't believe he was ever saved to start with. And I said, I guess you're right. He never was baptized. And the preacher thought a minute, and he said, no, I think he was, Eddie. I said, no, he wasn't saved because he had never been baptized. And he said, well, now I think he may have been. And finally, after a little wrangling, he just finally opened his Bible, turned to Acts 8, and said, there it is. The Bible says he was baptized. That settles it. I said, now, you mean I can't question his baptism? No, the Bible says he is baptized. Then you can't question his faith. The Bible didn't just say he was baptized. Now, read it again. The Bible says he was baptized, but it says also he believed and was baptized. Now, if I can't question his baptism, no denominational preacher in the world can question his faith. The Bible says he believed and was baptized. Jesus said when a man does that, he is saved. And that's exactly what I believe about it, folks, what Jesus said. Simon saw he needed to be saved. But let's notice something else that Simon saw. Simon saw that faith alone cannot save. You see, he didn't stop where a lot of preachers stop. Simon himself believed also when he was baptized. See, he didn't just believe and stop there. He continued on. He saw that belief was not enough. Jesus had said, he that believeth and is baptized shall be saved. Simon wanted to comply with what Jesus said because he's already seen that salvation is based on obeying what Jesus says, what the Bible says. And so he wanted to do that. Today, there's preachers say, oh, well, all you got to do is just believe. Well, why didn't Philip just believe? Why didn't the Samaritans just believe? Why didn't Simon the sorcerer just believe? You see, they didn't stop there. No one stopped there that was ever saved. They added to their faith the things that were necessary to bring about their salvation. And that's what we need to do. We need to do what the Lord says in order to be saved. But I want you to notice something else. Simon saw. Simon saw that miracles confirmed the Word of God. Look at this. In Acts 8, beginning in verse 13, then Simon himself believed also. When he was baptized, continued with Philip, and wondered. Now watch it. Beholding the miracles and signs which were done. He did what? He saw the signs and miracles that were done. Well, why were there signs and why were there miracles? If we'd have lived back then and Philip started preaching, we couldn't have grabbed out the old King James Version, Maraca binding, and check it out to see if they're telling us the truth or not. Because you see, the Bible at that time was not yet given in its completed form. It was in man, parts of it being written, but it was not in its completed written revelation to where they could open a book and check it out to see if Philip was teaching the truth or not. What if they had seen or heard a message from Simon the sorcerer, heard a message from Philip? How are they going to know who is teaching the truth? Well, miracles were given to confirm the Word of God. Eddie, got any Bible for that? Well, let's just check and see if we do. In Mark 16:20, they went forth preaching everywhere. Now watch this. And they preached everywhere, the Lord working with them. What was he doing? Confirming the words with signs following. Now look at Hebrews 2, verses 1 to 4. Therefore, we ought to give the more earnest heed to the things which we have heard, lest at any time we should let them slip. For if the word spoken by angels was steadfast, and every transgression and disobedience received a just recompense of reward, how shall we escape if we neglect so great salvation, which at the first began to be spoken by the Lord? Now watch it, and was confirmed unto us by them that heard him. God also bearing them witness, both with signs and wonders and divers miracles, gifts of the Holy Ghost, according to his own will. Friends, what was the purpose of miracles? To confirm the word. Now again, let's use our scenario. Simon's preaching one thing, Philip's preaching another. Simon is performing supposed miracles. Philip is performing miracles, supposedly. Now, which one is right? Well, you see, the miracles of our Lord were demonstrative. They were of such a nature, you could distinguish them from the bogus and the fake. You see, Simon no more had the power he once had once his so-called miracles confronted the real miracles of our Lord and Savior, Jesus Christ. Sometimes I'm asked, do you believe in miracles? I say, yes, every miracle that's written in this book, I believe. Why are any miracles written in this book? You see, the Bible says in John 20, 30, 31, not all the miracles Jesus worked are written in this book, but these are written that you might believe that Jesus is the Christ, the Son of God, and that believing you might have life through His name. The purpose of written miracles was to cause us to believe and have eternal life. And even if miracles were being worked among us today, the miracles being worked among us today couldn't do any more for us than the miracles that are written in this book. See, these are written that you might believe Jesus is the Christ, the Son of God, and that believing you might have life through His name. You see, these miracles were to confirm the Word. They were demonstrative. They were able to be so much more powerful than these bogus miracles. It's like when Pharaoh's magicians could produce serpents, and yet the Lord's miracle so superseded it that they could see this is fake, this is through sorcery and trickery, this is the real, the genuine. And so the miracles confirmed the Word of God. Now, once the Word of God was confirmed, it did not have to be confirmed over and over and over and over again. It was confirmed. And once it was given in its completed form, we no longer needed the miraculous because its purpose was to confirm the Word. Therefore, it had accomplished its purpose in life. There's something else relative to this point, though, that Simon saw. He was now able to see how miracles were imparted. Acts 8:16. For as yet the Holy Ghost had fallen upon none of them, only they were baptized in the name of the Lord Jesus. Now watch verse 17, and this was our text that we began with. Then laid they their hands on them. Look at that. And they received the Holy Ghost. Now, our text. And when Simon saw, what did he see? He saw that through the laying on of the apostles' hands, the Holy Ghost was given. He offered them money. Friends, now you see how the Holy Ghost was imparted through the laying on of the apostles' hands. Now, it doesn't take a Solomon to understand that when the last apostle dies, and when the last person upon whom the apostles laid hands dies, then the miraculous impartation of the Holy Spirit will cease, because the only way this could be done was by the laying on of the apostles' hands. Now, friends, that's important to bear in mind. I hear people today saying, I can do everything an apostle could do. No, you can't. They couldn't even do that in the first century, friends. He didn't see by the laying on of everybody's hands the miraculous Holy Spirit was given. He saw that it was through and by the laying on of the apostles' hands. And it so impressed him, he wanted to have that ability. Not just the miraculous element of it. Now he wants the ability that whomever he lays his hands on, they will receive the Holy Ghost. That's not going to happen. Because you see, he never had part nor lot. He was not a part of the apostles and by the original or by the casting of lots as Matthias was in the book of Acts. So he had neither part nor lot in this matter. Notice something else Simon saw. Simon saw the difference between the true miracles and the bogus or false miracles. It says that there was a certain man called Simon, which before time in the same city used sorcery, bewitched the people of Samaria, giving out that he himself was some great one, to whom they gave heed. Look at this, from the least to the greatest, saying, this is the great power of God, and to him they had regard, because that of a long time he had bewitched them through sorcery. And so here was trickery that had been employed to deceive the hearts, the minds, and the lives of the people. Simon saw the difference between the flimsy, bogus miracles that, quote, he tried to perform and the original that our Lord was able to accomplish through his apostles and his prophets. Now notice again. Simon also, however, saw the need to repent. After his hand is called on this situation, it says in Acts 8:19, "Give me also this power, that whomsoever I lay my hands, he may receive the Holy Ghost." But Peter said unto him, "Thy money perish with thee, because thou hast thought that the gift of God might be purchased with money. Thou hast neither part nor lot in this matter, for thy heart is not right in the sight of God. Repent, therefore, of this thy wickedness. Pray God, if perhaps the thought of thine heart might be forgiven thee. For I perceive that thou art in the gall of bitterness and in the bond of iniquity." Here the man saw the need to repent. Wouldn't it be wonderful today that if people that need to repent could see what Simon saw? Now, Simon the sorcerer could have got mad. He could have said, "Don't you know? I've been baptized for the remission of my sins. Don't you know I'm a member of the church? And you got the gall and the audacity to challenge me?" But you see, the truth was, he didn't get mad and walk away and leave. He didn't try to change the Word of God to fit him. He changed him to fit the Word of God. And that's what we need to do today. You know what Simon saw? Simon saw that once saved, always saved was false. Then he answered Simon and said, "Pray to the Lord for me, that none of these things which ye have spoken come upon me." He saw that once saved, always saved wasn't true. Why, somebody could have said, "Simon, don't let that message Peter presented bother you. You're already saved and it doesn't make any difference what you might say or do. You can try to buy the gift of the Holy Spirit, that ability to pass on the miraculous by the laying on of hands, till doomsday, and it won't matter because you're a saved man." No, you see, Peter said, "You need to repent." And Simon said, "I need to repent." And he done what he needed to do. And I'm convinced one of the reasons for that is our next point. Simon saw that hell is a real place. Then answered Simon and said, "Pray ye to the Lord for me, that none of these things which ye have spoken come upon me." Friends, do we not understand? Can we not see that Simon the sorcerer saw that hell is a real place? Peter said, "Your money's going to perish with you." You see, we don't want that to happen. The Bible tells us that these shall go away into everlasting punishment. Matthew chapter 25 in verse 46. Hell is real. Jesus said, "Fear not men that kill the body, but's unable to destroy the soul, but rather fear him which is able to destroy both soul and body in hell." Hell is a real place. And the Bible speaks of it over and over again. And Simon did not want to go to that place of torment. He saw hell was real. And if we'll see that hell is real today, you know what we're going to do? We're going to bring our lives in harmony with the will of God. Who would choose heaven? Who would not choose heaven over hell any day of the week? And yet the majority of people are traveling the broad way that leads to destruction in spite of the fact that the Lord has placed roadblock after roadblock, and the Lord is placing a roadblock before Simon the sorcerer. And Simon saw that hell was real and realized he did not want to go there. And then notice Simon saw the need for the prayers of others. Then answered Simon and said, "Pray ye to the Lord for me, that none of those things which ye have spoken comes upon me." James once said in James 5:16, "Confess your faults one to another, pray one for another, that ye may be healed. The effectual fervent prayer of the righteous man avails much." You see, we need to be on people's prayer list. I want on your prayer list. You know, you go through the Bible, Paul would say, "I'm praying for you." And then he'd say, "Put me on your prayer list. Pray for me." We need the prayers of each other. But did you know something, friends? You're on the Lord's prayer list. That's the beautiful thing. In John 17, 20 and 21, relative to his disciples, he said, "I'm not just praying for these only, but for them also, which shall believe on me through their word, that they all may be one, as thou, Father, art in me, and I in thee, that they all may be one in us, that the world may believe that thou hast sent me." What Simon saw. Would it not be great if more of us today could see what Simon saw? Over 2,000 years ago, Simon saw some things that we have refused to see in our generation. It's sad. And if Simon could see these things, so can you and I. And I want to take us back to the fact Simon saw the need to be saved. Could you see that need? You see, God's plan of salvation is so simple and basic. It's before you. If you will hear, believe, repent, confess, be baptized into Jesus Christ for the remission of sins, my friend, you can have life everlasting and then live a life of service to God Almighty. Revelation 2, verse 10. If you haven't done those things, we hope you'll do them. If you're a child of God, as Simon was, and you need to repent, I hope you see the need today to repent, to check your life out in comparison to the Word of God, and that you'll bring your life into harmony with this great book before it's everlasting and eternally too late. I hope you've enjoyed our study today, and we want you to listen now as we have some other things that are of crucial value to each and every one of us.
6: Eddie has raised some good questions as to what Simon saw. But we live 2,000 years from Simon. And another question we ought to consider is, what do we see? One question would relate to the church. What do we see in the church? Do we see a denominational group of people, or many different denominations that are supposed to make up the church, all wearing different names, all teaching different doctrines? Or maybe we see the one true church, but then as we look at it, we see a group of disgruntled people, always having some sort of problems, certainly not the perfection that we would expect of the Lord's body. Or do we see a body of redeemed souls? Those who are not perfect, but perfectly forgiven. Those who are trying to the best of their ability to follow this book and to do everything that it teaches them to do in the way that God wants them to do it. Also, we might raise another question. What do we see in worship? The Bible has a plan of worship clearly outlined that is designed simply for the praise of God. No show, no glitter, just simply a matter of doing what God says that He will accept, to worship Him in spirit and in truth. Or do we see entertainment? Often folks leave the assembly and say, well, I just didn't get anything out of it. Well, you see, the worship is not directed toward me. It's directed toward God. And then we might raise another vital question that Eddie has always already dealt with to some extent. What do we see when it comes to Christianity and how to become a Christian? Well, we become a Christian simply by doing what God tells us to do, just like in everything else that we've talked about. Faith, repentance, and baptism brings us into that family. And then we are to be a holy people, holy, dedicated to the Lord, separate and apart from the world, rejecting all sin and defilement, and keeping ourselves unspotted from the world. What a question. And what broad applications we can make, what do I see in the church? And we're hoping that you will ask yourself the question and answer what you see in the church. Thank you and good day.
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11: One of the greatest questions that will ever come to your lips is the question, what must I do to be saved? Would you like to learn what the Bible has to say about that question? We're going to

0: to study the Word of God in the privacy of your home and at your own pace. Will you do that? We'll be glad to send it to you. I'm Roger Johnson, minister of the Edgewood Church of Christ, and we'll be back in just a moment, and we'll have a study from Acts chapter 16.
1: The Bereans were more noble than those in Thessalonica, in that they received the word with all readiness of the mind, examining the scriptures daily, whether these things were so. Perceptions is brought to you by the Edgewood Church of Christ in Columbus, Georgia, as an effort to promote more Bible study and to urge people to live their lives according to its teaching.
0: On his second missionary journey, the Apostle Paul came down to the city of Troas. In Acts chapter 16, verses 9 through 12, we see that a rather astonishing thing happened whenever Paul came down to Troas, and that is that there was a vision that appeared to Paul in the night. A certain man of Macedonia was standing and appealing to him and saying, "Come over to Macedonia and help us." And when he had seen the vision, immediately we sought to go into Macedonia, concluding that God had called us to preach the gospel to them. Therefore, putting out to sea from Troas, we ran a straight course to Samothrace, and on the day following to Neapolis, and from there to Philippi, which is a leading city of the district of Macedonia, a Roman colony, and we were staying in this city for some days. Well, when they came to the city of Philippi, Paul and Luke and his other companions met up with a woman by the name of Lydia, who was down by the riverside. And this was a place of prayer, and she assembled with some of her fellow Jews. And Paul went down there to the riverside and taught them the Word of God. As it turned out, she and her household were baptized. And Paul stayed there for a while with Lydia. Well, afterwards, there was a lady who had made some money for her masters because she had a spirit of divination. And she kept following Paul and his companions around and said that these men are bondservants of the Most High God who are proclaiming to you the way of salvation. And she continued doing this for many days. And her masters were making money out of her because of her ability to engage in fortune-telling. Well, Paul cast the demon out of the woman. And when her master saw that their hope of profit was gone, they seized Paul and Silas and dragged them into the marketplace before the authorities. And they made the accusation that these men are throwing our city into confusion, being Jews, and are proclaiming customs which it is not lawful for us to accept or to observe, being Romans. Well, as it turned out, we find that Paul and Silas were cast into prison in the city of Philippi. While there, about midnight, Paul and Silas were praying and singing hymns of praise to God, and the prisoners were listening to them. And suddenly there came a great earthquake so that the foundations of the prison house were shaken. And immediately all the doors were opened and everyone's chains were unfastened. And when the jailer had been roused out of sleep and had seen the prison doors opened, he drew his sword and was about to kill himself, supposing that the prisoners had escaped. But Paul cried out with a loud voice, saying, "Do yourself no harm, for we are all here." And he called for lights and rushed in, and trembling with fear, he fell down before Paul and Silas. And after he brought them out, he said, "Sirs, what must I do to be saved?" And they said, "Believe in the Lord Jesus, and you shall be saved, you and your household." And they spoke the word of the Lord to him together with all who were in his house. And he took them that very hour of the night and washed their wounds, and immediately he was baptized, he and all his household. And he brought them into his house and set food before them and rejoiced.

0: us greatly, having believed in God with his whole household. Well, that is the account of the Philippian jailer as recorded in Acts chapter 16. As we look at the conversion of this man, there are at least 10 significant facts that come to our attention. First of all, we see that the man, that is the jailer, was unaware of his lost condition. He was busily engaged in his occupation. He was a Roman soldier. He wore a uniform. And being a Roman soldier, he would have certain privileges and, of course, a regular paycheck. But this man was busily engaged in this occupation, as a lot of people are today. He was unconcerned about the preaching of the Jews that perhaps had been going on in the city of Philippi, and especially that of the preaching of Paul and Silas and all of the problems that were stirred up as a result of that preaching. He was basically unconcerned about that because, as far as he was concerned, had nothing to do with him. Well, that basically describes the condition of a lot of people in our world today. Oh, they don't have any special dislike or disbelief in God and Christ. It's just that they don't necessarily have that much concern about these matters. They don't think too much about the judgment day and about their own soul. And that describes this particular man at this point in time. He was preoccupied with something else. And a lot of people in our world today are busy here and there and doing this and that and are so preoccupied with things that really are not all that meaningful and significant and have nothing to do with one's preparation for eternity. And a lot of people simply are unaware of their lost condition, just as this man was. Well, there's a second fact that comes out in this particular story. In verses 26 and 27, there came a great earthquake, so that the foundations of the prison house were shaken. And immediately all the doors were open and everyone's chains were unfastened. And that must have been a rather sobering experience for this man. It shook the prison house to the very foundation. I wonder if they were able to even occupy that building after this particular earthquake. But be that as it may, the prison doors were open and everyone's chains were unfastened. And the jailer, when he was roused out of his sleep and he saw the prison doors open, drew his sword and was about to kill himself, supposing that the prisoners had escaped. After all, he was left with the responsibility of looking after the prisoners with his own life. And rather than face execution by the Roman government, the man decided to commit suicide. So the earthquake not only shook the prison, but it also shook the man. You know, sometimes there are earthquakes that often shake people and bring them to sobering realities. It may be in the form of some kind of serious illness. Something attacks their body, or they have a very serious illness that is even life-threatening. Or the earthquake may come in the form of the death of a loved one, or it may be the loss of their possessions or even their reputation. It could be something due to their own personal failure, much like the prodigal son in Luke chapter 15, who wasted his substance in riotous living. But whatever the case may be, sometimes it takes an earthquake to waken people up and to bring them to some kind of sober realizations in life. That was true with this man. We see that as a result of this, when Paul cried out to the man, "Don't do yourself any harm," that he called for lights and rushed in and trembling with fear. There was a sudden change in this man's life. It happened immediately. seeing the prison house shaken to its foundation, and the doors opened up, and the chains of the prisoners unfastened, this brought this man to a serious transformation in his own life. And that was brought about by fear. Perhaps he would have responded rather violently to the gospel the day before. He may have even been like some of the people in the city of Philippi who made these false charges against Paul and Silas and caused them to be imprisoned in the first place. But things changed rather dramatically with this earthquake. A sudden change was produced. He was trembling with fear. Fear is not always bad. Fear can be productive. In Acts chapter 17 in verse 20, it is said, "The times of ignorance God overlooked, but now He commandeth men that they should all everywhere repent, inasmuch as He hath appointed a day in which He would judge the world in righteousness by the man whom He hath ordained, whereof He hath given assurance unto all men." The realization that someday we're going to stand before God in the judgment day brings some people to a sobering reflection of their own lives. We shall all stand before the judgment seat of Christ, 2 Corinthians chapter 5 and verse 10. Jesus is going to appear, and man will be there before that great throne to give an account of his life. 2 Thessalonians chapter 1, verses 8 and 9. Jesus even said those on His left hand will go into eternal torment. Matthew chapter 25 and verse 41. The very thought and contemplation of an eternal place of torment like hell produces fear in the hearts and the lives of a lot of people. They don't want to go to a place like that. And so fear can be productive. And oftentimes is. Well, that's what happened to this man. But we also not only see a sudden change in his life, but we see contrite humility in that in Acts 16 and verse 29, it says that he fell down before Paul and Silas. He prostrated himself before these men. Here he was, a proud soldier within the greatest army in all the world. Now bowing down before what the Romans may have viewed despicable Jews. At least, here were prisoners, common criminals, from the land of Palestine. But there was humility on his part. He fell down before Paul and Silas. You know, humility is necessary before an individual can ever be saved. Jesus said in Matthew chapter 5 and verse 3 in the Sermon on the Mount, "Blessed are the poor in spirit, for they shall see God." Humility is so important. There is a way that seemeth right unto man, but the end thereof are the ways of death, the Bible teaches. Jeremiah declared, "I know that the way of man is not in himself. It is not in man that walketh." And Jeremiah chapter 10 and verse 23. So we are to receive with meekness the implanted word which is able to save our souls. James chapter 1 and verse 21. When we come to realize that we are sinners, that produces humility in our life. When a man finds himself needing God, he is near the kingdom of God. I don't care who he is, what he has done, or his status in life. Contrite humility is so important with regard to the matter of salvation. But we see also another factor involved in this particular man's conversion process. And that is, there was honest inquiry. He brought Paul and Silas out of the prison and he said, "Sirs, what must I do to be saved?" He was not talking about anything other than his soul's salvation. And this is the most important question that man has ever asked or will ever ask. What must I do to be saved? Well, there are different responses that are given to that particular question. For example, you can turn to Acts chapter 2, verses 37 and 38. When on the day of Pentecost, when Peter was preaching to that vast multitude of people there in the temple court, and they cried out as they were pricked in their hearts, and they said, "What shall we do?" Then Peter said to them, "Repent and be baptized, every one of you, in the name of Jesus Christ, for the remission of your sins, and you shall receive the gift of the Holy Spirit." Well, here were people who already believed in Christ. We know that because of the content of Peter's message to them. It was focused upon Christ and Him crucified, and the fact that Jesus was raised from the dead and was then sitting at the right hand of the Father as He was speaking to that multitude. And so when they asked the question, they indicated their belief. Well, as a result, Peter said that you need to repent and be baptized. That is, turn away from your sins. You need to make a change in your life. And so that was done. And there was honest inquiry then given. And the question that was asked indicates man's role in the process of salvation. What must I do? Was the question. What must I do? Jesus said, "Not everyone who saith unto me, Lord, Lord, shall enter the kingdom of heaven, but he that doeth the will of my Father who is in heaven." So there was honest inquiry. What shall I do? I hope indeed that in your heart you have honestly, sincerely asked the question, "What must I do to be saved?" And we're not talking about being saved from an automobile accident or a tragic plane crash or drowning in the sea, but what must I do to be saved as far as eternity is concerned? As far as my soul is concerned, I hope that you honestly, soberly, seriously ask that question, because that's the most important question that you will ever ask. And we see that the divine answer in verse 31, for Paul said, "Paul and Silas, believe in the Lord Jesus, and you shall be saved, you and your household." Well, we know that faith is indeed foundational. Without faith, it is impossible to be well-pleasing unto God. For he that cometh to God must believe that He is, and that He is a rewarder of them that seek Him. Hebrews chapter 11 and verse 6. So the answer that Paul gave began with that very foundational premise, believe on the Lord Jesus. Now keep in mind that here's a man who was probably a pagan. If he followed the Roman religious persuasions, he was a pagan. That is, they believed in many gods. More than likely this man did as well. But he noticed that there was something different about Paul and Silas. While they were in prison, they were not cursing and using profanity and making all kinds of baseless and false charges against others due to their imprisonment, but rather they were praying and they were singing hymns to God, and He was listening, and this must have impressed Him very deeply. And so He asked the question, "What must I do?" And He didn't have any foundation upon which to build His salvation. So He asked the question. As I mentioned a moment ago, different answers have been given to the same question. There are those on Pentecost who were told to repent and to be baptized. They already believed, so they were told to repent and to be baptized. In Acts chapter 22, Saul asked the question, "What shall I do, Lord?" And the Lord told him to go into the city of Damascus, and it shall be told thee what thou must do. Well, for 3 days, Paul spent his time in fasting and prayer. Here's a man who believed in Jesus because he saw Him. He knew that Christ was indeed the Son of God. Here's a man who had already repented of his sins, as evidenced by the fact that he was fasting and praying for 3 days. So when Ananias, the preacher, came to him, he didn't tell him to believe because he already believed. He didn't tell him to repent because he had already repented. But he said, "Now why tarriest thou? Arise and be baptized and wash away thy sins." And so here's a man who had, in Acts chapter 16, who had no foundation upon which to base his belief. And so they told him to believe on the Lord Jesus. And then we see the essential instruction in verse 32. They spoke the word of the Lord to him together with all who were in his house. That's the seventh significant fact we see associated with this man's conversion. That is, they instructed him in order that he might have some basis for his belief. Paul declared in Romans chapter 10 and verse 17 that faith comes by hearing, and hearing by the word of God. So they told the man in verse 31 to believe. That's the divine answer to his honest question. And then they spoke the word of God to him that he might come to the point of belief. We don't know, of course, what all it involved as they spoke the word of God to him. Perhaps they related some of the prophecies about the coming of Christ. Maybe they told about the birth and the ministry of Jesus. And likely they shared the story of our Lord's death and resurrection. I'm sure that all of that perhaps was a part of the word that they spoke to the man in order that he might believe that Jesus is the Christ. But I want you to notice the eighth fact of this particular story. In verse 33, it says, "He took them that very hour of the night and washed their wounds, and immediately he was baptized, he and all his household." Drying tears that we have caused, or mending hearts that we have broken, and washing wounds that we might have inflicted are indications of penitence. And this man washed their wounds as an indication of his own penitence. And the Bible says he took them that very hour of the night, and he washed their wounds, and immediately he was baptized. The common response that oftentimes is made to the gospel is that of delay. Well, we want to discuss this matter with our friends and our relatives, or we want to mention it to our superiors. In all probability, this man lost his job, but he had decisiveness in those things that count. And you know, when you look at the New Testament and you see the cases of conversion recorded in the book of Acts, they never ate a bite. They never drank a drop. They never slept a wink until they obeyed the gospel of Christ. Why is that? Because you see, eternity is at stake. And so we see a decisiveness on the part of this man. There was a sense of urgency there. For you see, a pardon is not a pardon unless we accept it. Forgiveness is not obtained unless we meet the conditions of forgiveness set forth in God's Word. Faith and baptism are God's work. And God was working in this case where this man had faith and he exercised that faith in obeying the gospel in being baptized. We see a ninth fact associated with this man's conversion, and that is, we see compassionate hospitality. He brought them into his house, set food before them, and rejoiced greatly. Compassionate hospitality. Instead of Paul and Silas spending the rest of the night in prison, we find that this man brought Paul and Silas into his own home and opened up his house to them, and gave them food to eat, and rejoiced greatly. And indeed, number 10, there was overwhelming joy. He rejoiced greatly, having believed in God with his whole household. Kind of reminds me of what happened to the Ethiopian eunuch in Acts chapter 8, when following his baptism, he went on his way rejoicing. And that's certainly the most exciting time in one's life. That burden of sin is lifted, and man has the forgiveness of sins through the blood of Jesus because he has obeyed the gospel of Christ. So what must I do to be saved? That's the question. Well, that question brings up the need, salvation. That question also produces within us a realization of the provision for our salvation, who is Jesus Christ. And the means by which Christ saves us is by our obedience to the will of God. You know, you too can be saved, just like the jailer was saved. And you can be redeemed from your sins, just as he was redeemed. What must I do to be saved? You don't have to put it off any longer. You can become God's child today. We'll be glad to help you in that. We hope that you will, that you will contact us and let us know how we may assist you in that. What must I do to be saved is the most important question. But here's another question that you need to consider. What must I do to be lost? And the answer is this: nothing. Just do absolutely nothing. And you will be lost. You'll lose your soul throughout eternity. Well, we've examined a case of conversion from Acts chapter 16. I hope this has helped to enlighten you as to what you must do to be saved.
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2: Let's make the most of a minute. There are some things that we humans are alike on. I mean, take the mirror, for example. This morning, we all looked at ourselves in the mirror. There's something fascinating about a mirror, an accurate reflection of our appearance. I mean, not how I view myself or how I think others view me, but just how I really look. And some of us don't enjoy looking at a mirror because of that fact. It tells the truth. In James chapter 1 of the Bible, James says that the Bible is like a mirror helping us to see ourselves as we really are. It gives an accurate reflection of anyone who will honestly look into it. Don't neglect to examine yourself in the mirror of God's Word. It's for your own good. It'll help you get your life right with God. Psalm 119, verse 105, Thy Word is a lamp unto my feet, a light unto my path. I'm Glenn Colley, hoping you make the most of your minutes.
3: Hello, my name is Griffin Collins, and I have an exciting announcement. We will begin releasing a weekly devotional on Facebook titled Matters That Matter. In these weekly devotionals, we will discuss topics that are important and specific to the Lord's church today. What does the Bible say about trusting others? Am I required to be faithful as a Christian? I pray that you will follow along with us as we explore matters that matter today.
4: Our world is filled with religious confusion and division. In such a world, many books have been written about what man should believe and practice religiously. The question that needs to be answered is, what does the Bible teach? I am David Sane, preacher for the West Fayetteville Church of Christ, and I welcome you to What Does the Bible Teach?
5: I'm so glad that you could join us for our Bible study today. I want to talk to you about an old book, a book that's been around quite a few years now. Down in Monroeville, Alabama, back in the late 50s and early 60s, a lady wrote a book, and her name was Harper Lee. The book was published in 1961. 2 years later, it was made into a movie. The book became a bestseller. The movie became an award-winning movie, starring Gregory Peck as Atticus Finch. You may recall that movie or that book entitled To Kill a Mockingbird. And it still remains a faithful book, or rather a popular book, by many people who are avid readers. And it's a book that was made into a movie in such a way that many people who never read the book love the movie. It is a book that has to do with life in a quiet southern town many years ago. Well, you can still buy it. It's still published. It's on the market, and you can go online and type in To Kill a Mockingbird, and you'll come up with a lot of options. Well, maybe a hardback copy will cost you about $15 or $16. A paperback maybe for $4 or $5. But I saw something back 2 or 3 years ago that really grabbed my attention. And the thing that grabbed my attention was a dollar sign that I saw. A copy of To Kill a Mockingbird had been sold by auction online for $25,000. And I thought, wow, $25,000 for a copy of a book that's still in print. But then I read a little closer, and I saw that that copy that sold for $25,000 was a first edition of the book, and it was personally autographed by Harper Lee herself. That autograph and being a first edition made a huge difference. And there was a book that's over 50 years of age at that point. And yet it brought $25,000 in spite of being on sale or still being available. Then that intrigued me, and it piqued my curiosity a little bit. And so I went online, and I just started looking at old books and rare books that are no longer really available, except maybe in some cases. But for an example, some of those that were the really, really, really old books in their first editions sell for a lot. For an example, Chaucer's Canterbury Tales sold just about maybe 10 years ago from the time I'm saying this. And it was, I'm not recalling exactly the year, but the late 90s, early 2000. So maybe about 15 years ago, it sold for $7.5 million. Old books. Do you have any old books around that might be valuable? I have one in my library that is copyrighted in 1824. And it's a religious debate about a matter that causes me to have the book, and I will not get rid of it. I treasure that book. It brings up a question. How about your copy of the Bible? How much is it worth to you? How much is a copy of the Bible worth? Well, you can go to Dollar Tree, one of those stores that advertises nothing over a dollar, and you can find a paperback copy of the Bible in one of those and sell it, or buy it rather, for a dollar. But now some copies of the Bible are worth more than that because they are bound in leather and they use India paper and so on. I'm holding in my hand one of my personal copies of the Bible that I've had a long time. And I've had this Bible for about 45 years. I paid $17 for it, and it was genuine cowhide leather when I bought it. Well, in that kind of quality today, it'd be much, much more than $17. But I recently had it rebound because I have in it so many notes, and especially in the New Testament, page after page that's just filled with notes. And so it's worth a lot to me, a lot more than $17. And I was willing to pay the price to have it rebound so that I could continue to own it and use it. But then beyond that, beyond the price of an original or a rebound copy, how much is the Bible worth? What is the value of the Bible? And you see there, obviously, I'm referring to something more than what kind of cover it has. I'm referring to something that's more than what kind of paper it's on and printed on. I'm referring to the words of the Bible. How valuable is your copy of the Bible to you? There are two words that I want to talk about today that will bring to our attention the great value of the Bible. And actually, you just are going to inevitably have to say, well, it's priceless. I can't put a price on it. Those two words that we're going to focus upon are the origin of the Bible. That makes the value of the Bible priceless. And the second word is authority. The authority of the Bible that links back to the origin of the Bible makes it also priceless. Now, as to the origin of the Bible, first of all, I want to read to you the words of the Apostle Paul from 2 Timothy chapter 3, where Paul, in writing to Timothy, his son in the faith, said, "All Scripture is given by inspiration of God, and is profitable for doctrine, for reproof, for correction, for instruction in righteousness, that the man of God may be perfect, thoroughly furnished unto all good works." Now those are the words of 2 Timothy chapter 3, verses 16 and 17. They're in the context of Paul telling Timothy that there are going to be some challenging and difficult times ahead when there will be people who will deceive others and some that will be deceived. But he said, Timothy, you've known the Scriptures since your childhood, and those Scriptures are able to make you wise unto salvation. You see, that would indicate also the value of the Bible. Those Scriptures are able to make you wise unto salvation, and they are inspired of God. And they are thoroughly profitable unto all good works, completely furnishing you, completely equipping you for everything that you need to know in a spiritual way. So you see, the Apostle Paul says that the Scriptures are inspired of God. Now, in just a moment, we're going to come back to that phrase and we're going to discuss it a little bit more as to exactly what it means, or what do we mean when we say the Bible is inspired of God. But first, I want to take you to the words of the Apostle Paul in 1 Corinthians chapter 2. When Paul wrote the Corinthians, he wrote to them about what he was teaching and what he was saying, the words he was using, and made a point of emphasis regarding the origin of those words. You see, Paul started out by talking about how a man has thoughts, but you don't know what those thoughts are. You don't know what's in the mind of a man unless you are that man himself. Now, he himself knows what's in his mind, but you don't know what's in his mind unless he chooses to reveal those thoughts to you by using words. And he can do that by writing the words or by speaking the words, but in that way he can communicate to you what's in his mind. And then Paul said, and so it is with the mind of God. There is no man that knows the mind of God, but the Spirit of God knows the mind of God. And so Paul then capitalized upon that and talked about how he had received the Spirit of God, and then that enabled him to know the mind of God. Now, with that in mind, let's look at 1 Corinthians 2. Here in 1 Corinthians 2, Paul, in verse 12, said, "Now we have received," and the plural pronoun "we" would refer to him and the other apostles, "we have received not the spirit of the world, but the spirit which is of God, that we might know the things that are freely given to us of God." Now, take a moment and comprehend what he's saying. He said, "We have received not the spirit of the world, but the spirit which is of God." The spirit of God knows the mind of God. The spirit of the world, the spirit of God, are two different things. And he said, it's not the spirit of the world, but the spirit of God that we received. And he said, and we received it that. There's a word of purpose. We received it that is for the purpose that we might know the things that are freely given to us of God. In other words, the Spirit of God reveals to us the things that God has planned for us. Then he added, verse 13, which things also we speak, not in the words which man's wisdom teacheth, but which the Holy Ghost teacheth, comparing spiritual things with spiritual. So Paul said, the words that I speak unto you, they're not of man's wisdom, Paul included. He said, it's not of my wisdom, it's not of my mind. What I'm speaking unto you are the words that the Holy Ghost, the Holy Spirit gives to me. That's what I am speaking unto you. So you see, Paul there indicates to us that God gave to certain men like himself the baptism of the Holy Spirit that enabled them to receive, that is, a revelation from God without error, and then having received that revelation from God, they could communicate that revelation without error. Now, we'll come back to that definition in just a moment. But I want us to go to one more, this one written by the Apostle Paul in Ephesians chapter 3. Paul in Ephesians 3 was writing about the dispensation that God had given to him and the revelation that he had received from God. And I want you to listen carefully and see what he said about it. He said, "For this cause I, Paul, the prisoner of Jesus Christ, for you Gentiles, if you have heard of the dispensation of the grace of God, which is given me to you word, how that by revelation he made known unto me the mystery," that is, what had not normally or formerly, rather, been revealed. But he said, God has by revelation, he's revealed now to me the mystery, as I wrote afore in few words, whereby, when you read, you may understand my knowledge in the mystery of Christ, which in other ages was not made known unto the sons of men, as it is now revealed unto his holy apostles and prophets by the Spirit. Paul said, I received something from God. What I received was that which in ages past was not known, but it is now known by the Spirit, the Holy Spirit of God. And he said, it is what I have written unto you. And when you read that which I've written, then you will understand that which I received from God. So you see, God, through his Spirit, revealed his plan for man. He gave that as a revelation to Paul and the other apostles who had also received the baptism of the Holy Spirit. And he said, because he has now revealed it unto us, we speak it. And Paul said, I'm now writing it. And he said, when you read it, you will understand what that revelation is. That, my friends, is the inspiration of the Bible. To say that the Bible is inspired of God is to say what Paul wrote there in Ephesians 3 and what he wrote in 1 Corinthians 2 and what he wrote in 2 Timothy 3. He said, what I'm speaking, what I'm writing, it's not by man's wisdom. It's by the wisdom of God, by the wisdom of the Holy Spirit that's given unto me. So the words that I speak are from the Holy Spirit, not just the thoughts that he had, not just the general idea that he wrote about, but he said the very words that I write, the very words that I speak are the words which the Holy Spirit teaches me, and I then communicate it to you. All right, come back to the definition. By the inspiration of the Bible, to say that the Bible is inspired of God, we're talking about that action that God took through the Holy Spirit, whom he gave to certain people, like the Apostle Paul. It enabled those mere mortal beings, like the Apostle Paul then, to receive a divine revelation without error, and then to communicate that divine revelation accurately without any error. That's what we mean by the inspiration of the Bible. Do you see then how the Bible is of divine origin? And here's actually how you would end up being able to put it in just very plain language. To say that the Bible is inspired of God is to say that the words of the Bible are the words of God, because it's God speaking through the Holy Spirit through man. And by the way, that same thing is true if you look back at the words of Jesus Christ in John 14:26 and John 16:13. When he was preparing to leave the earth, he told the apostles, "I'm going to leave you, but I will pray to the Father, who will send the Comforter, the Holy Spirit. And when he, the Comforter, the Holy Spirit, is come, he will guide you into all truth and bring to your remembrance all that I have taught you." And he said, and this is John 16:13, when he speaks, that is the Holy Spirit, when he speaks, he will not speak of himself, but he will speak that which he hears. It will be from heaven. It will be of divine origin. So you see, you could trace it in this line or this process of thought that the Bible is a record of the words of the Holy Spirit. And he, the Holy Spirit, spoke through men like the Apostle Paul. He spoke through the apostles. He spoke through his Son, Jesus Christ. Jesus said, "The words that I speak are not the words of mine. They are, I speak what the Father gives to me." So it all comes from God, and through the Holy Spirit, through Jesus Christ, through the apostles, and through the printed page, we have that which is inspired of God. Now let me repeat the sentence. To say that the words of the Bible are inspired of God is to say that the words of the Bible are the words of God. Now let's extend it. To say that the words of the Bible are the words of God are to say that everything that the Bible teaches to be true is true, that everything that the Bible says is accurate, and you can trust it. It can be completely trusted as accurate and true because it comes from God. You see, the Bible tells us in Titus 2:1 and Hebrews 6:18, God cannot lie. It's impossible for God in his holiness to speak that which is untrue. Therefore, since it's impossible for God to say that which is not true, then what the Bible says cannot be untrue because it comes from God. And so you're led to an inescapable conclusion, and that is this. Whatever the Bible says to be the case is what God says to be the case. Whatever the Bible says to be true is what God says to be true. And you would then come to understand the importance of the Bible being viewed as our final source of authority. There's our second word. The authority of the Bible, it's valuable, it's priceless because of its origin, and it is valuable and it's priceless because it is our source of religious authority. And let me remind you how crucial that is. God has made it abundantly clear, unmistakably clear in the Bible, in His revelation of His will for us, that the only thing that is acceptable unto God in serving God, obeying God, in being saved, in worship, the only thing that is acceptable unto God is that which He authorizes. Do you remember the story of Nadab and Abihu in Leviticus 10? Sons of Aaron that had the responsibility of providing fire for the censer, or in the censers for the altar. And the Bible says they offered strange fire, that they didn't have authority from God. It was different from what God had authorized. And God struck them dead. He brought condemnation upon them instantly because they did that which was different from what God authorized. When you go to 1 Samuel chapter 15, you read the story of Saul being told to take his army and battle the Amalekites because God had remembered the evil that they had done to his people. And God, in giving those instructions to Saul, said, bring back no spoil. And yet the people brought back spoil. And when Samuel confronted Saul about that, Saul offered an explanation that I guess to some folks would make a lot of sense. He said, well, the people brought it back because they were going to offer it in service unto you, in sacrifice to you, or rather to the Lord. But that was not accepted by the Lord. And Samuel said so. And it's that there at that point that Samuel spoke those famous words, to obey is better than sacrifice, to hearken than the fat of rams. Because you see, they did something for which they had no authority. And it was unacceptable unto the Lord. When you come to the New Testament in Matthew chapter 15, verses 7 through 9, Jesus described the Pharisees in the words of Isaiah, saying, this people draw nigh to me with their mouth, they honor me with their lips, but their heart is from me. In vain they do worship me, teaching for doctrines the commandments of men. Their worship was vain, that is, meaningless and empty, unacceptable, because it was from man, not from God. God has made it clear the only worship, the only things that we do in service to Him that is acceptable to Him is that which is authorized by Him. And that makes then the Bible priceless and valuable because this is His will. The only way we're pleasing unto God is to do His will, Matthew 7:21 teaches us. And so if we're going to be pleasing unto God, we have to know what His will is, and we therefore have to come to the Bible for our authority in all religious matters. I will put it to you this way, with emphasis and as succinctly as I know how. Whatever the Bible commands us to believe and do is what God commands us to believe and do. Whatever the Bible authorizes us to do in service to God is what God authorizes us to do in service to Him. That's true because this book is inspired of God. The words of the Bible are the words of God. So whatever the Bible authorizes is what God has authorized. That's why this book is so valuable. It's priceless. And it is the only way that we can be acceptable unto God. But now listen carefully. As valuable as the Bible is because of its origin and because it is our authority in religious matters, it is of no benefit to the man who will not read it, to the man who will not believe it, and to the man who will not obey what it commands him to do. It's valuable. It's priceless. And you can own a copy. You may own 20 copies, but it is of no benefit to you or to me if we will not listen to it, if we will not submit to what it teaches us. So it prompts me to ask, how valuable is your copy of the Bible? Priceless? I remind you, we're not talking about the binding. We're not talking about the paper. We're not talking about the ink that was used to print it. We're talking about the words. Those words of the Bible are the words of God. How valuable is that to you? It really depends upon how much you want to do God's will. It really depends upon how much do you want to be acceptable unto God. And if you want to do God's will, and if you want to be acceptable to God, then you would have to say, this book is priceless to me. I hope this will cause you to have a greater appreciation for the Bible, and that it will motivate you to be a more diligent student of the Bible, making sure that you seek God's will from God and not from man.
4: 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Our building is located on the north side of Highway 64 at the end of the bypass. 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
3: We love it when people share, don't we? We love it when someone shares the last piece of cake, last biscuit on the plate. Some of us are better at sharing than others. Some of us, it just comes naturally. It's just something we do. We share with people. Some of us, it doesn't come naturally. We have to give thought to it, and we have to desire to share. And we don't like it when somebody forces us to share. But Paul encourages Timothy to share something with him. Not what you'd expect. Verse 8 of 2 Timothy chapter 1, he says, "Therefore do not be ashamed of the testimony of our Lord, nor of me, his prisoner, but share with me in the sufferings for the gospel." Are you sharing in those sufferings? Are you suffering for the cause of Christ?

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1: These Bible correspondence courses are absolutely free. They're beautifully done. 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It is absolutely free, and throughout the broadcast there will be phone numbers showing you how to order this Bible correspondence course, as well as our website where you can order it as well.
0: Should you have additional Bible questions, please submit those to us, and we'd be happy to take them up on the air and to give them the respectful attention they deserve. And now for our study today, B.J. Clark is going to preach the everlasting gospel.
1: The population of this world is now over 6 billion people. 6 billion people. That is a number that is so staggering, it's difficult to wrap your mind around it. And when we think about the world's problems, they're just about as numerous as the people. And that makes us think sometimes that we could not make a significant difference, because, after all, we're only one in a world of billions. What difference could I possibly make in a world of multiplied billions of people? I'm here to tell you that there is such a thing as one man making a difference in the entire world. I know it's true because Noah, for example, in Genesis chapter 6, was given the opportunity to make a difference, and he did so in a world filled with wickedness. In fact, so much so that every imagination of the thought of man's heart was only evil continually. Noah came along and found grace in the eyes of the Lord, and the reason is because he was a just man and perfect in his generations. And so Noah was indeed a man who made a difference. He went around preaching, and you say, well, he didn't make much of a difference, because he preached for over 100 years, and no one was saved except for his family. Well, I guarantee you there are a lot of individuals who would be thrilled if they could only save their family members. Noah prepared an ark to the saving of his household, says the book of Hebrews chapter 11. And yes, he made a difference, because were it not for Noah being righteous, then we would not have the opportunity to exist, because Noah is the very reason any of us are alive on this earth today. His sons, Shem, Ham, and Japheth, produced offspring, and every person that exists in the world today is a descendant of Noah, of Shem, Ham, or Japheth. Now, I want you to consider the fact that also a man by the name of Jonah made a difference in the world in which he lived. He didn't want to make a difference. He tried to do everything he could to avoid making a difference. He was told to go and preach to Nineveh. Now, you have to understand the Jewish mind about Assyria. Nineveh was the capital of Assyria, and they were a cruel and barbaric people, and no one liked them. At least the Jews certainly didn't like them, and the patriotism of Jonah would not allow him, at least as far as he was concerned, to go and preach a message of grace and salvation to a people that were so despised by his fellow countrymen. And so when God told Jonah to go and preach to Nineveh, his initial reaction was to run the other direction. And believe me, he was going about as far in the other direction as you could possibly go. And yet, God acquainted him with a university education that just happened to take place in the University of a Great Fish. That was a schoolroom of learning for Jonah. He learned much on that occasion when he was cast overboard and was indeed swallowed by a great fish, was preserved within that great fish, and was vomited out onto dry land, and suddenly he couldn't get to Nineveh fast enough. And when he got there, he went through Nineveh, and his simple message was, yet 40 days and Nineveh shall be overthrown. And his message made a difference. Even the king repented in sackcloth and ashes. And at least for a time, the Ninevites took the message seriously, and many of them changed their lives because of one man's preaching. I want to focus in this particular message on a man that might be one of the unsung heroes

0: of the Bible. He was only one man, but oh, what a man he was. And oh, what an example he set. And you and I can read about his life and we can learn much about him. His name is Micaiah. And we read about him in 1 Kings, the 22nd chapter. Now let me set the background for what's going on in 1 Kings 22. Ahab is the king of Israel, and he wants to persuade Jehoshaphat, the king of Judah, to join an alliance with him to go against Syria to try to recapture some land that really belonged to the Israelites but was under Syrian control. And Jehoshaphat said, okay, I'll do this if you can produce for me someone that would ask whether this is God's will, and if it is the will of God, then I'll certainly do it. I want to do this if it's God's will. But I want you to bring in a prophet and tell me whether this is what God wants us to do or not. Well, as the story goes, 400 prophets came, and they assembled before Ahab and Jehoshaphat, and they began saying, all of them to a man, go up, yes, go, fight, you'll prosper, God is with you. There's something, though, about their method of delivery, or something about the fact that they seemed to be yes men for Ahab, that really got Jehoshaphat concerned, so much so that he said in 1 Kings chapter 22, in verse 7, is there not here a prophet of the Lord besides that we might inquire of him? Now, how many do you need? Well, 400 who are saying what the king wants them to say rather than what God has revealed to them is not a comforting number. No matter how many are saying what's wrong, Jehoshaphat said, I want one man. Is there not even one man to tell us what's right? And then listen to 1 Kings chapter 22 and verse 8. The king of Israel said unto Jehoshaphat, there is yet one man, Micaiah, the son of Imlah, by whom we may inquire of the Lord, but I hate him. Now that's strong language. Why does King Ahab hate this one man, Micaiah? Because he does not prophesy good concerning me, but evil. And Jehoshaphat said, let not the king say so. And so you think about this passage of scripture and you find Jehoshaphat saying, all right, listen, I want to hear from this one man whether you want to hear from him or not. And I don't care what your personal likes or dislikes are about Micaiah. I want to know the will of God. And these 400 men that have told us what God's will is are really not telling us what God's will is as much as they are parroting your desires. They're afraid of you, Ahab, and I want a man that will stand and tell it like it is. And don't we need that in this old world today? Yes, there was yet one man. And let's now describe the kind of man this one man, Micaiah, was. He was a man who was righteous. Yes, there is yet one man who is righteous, Ahab could have said, because that is characteristic of Micaiah. Now, it doesn't come right out in the text and use the word righteous, but we know that has to be under consideration, because listen to the language of Ahab in verse 8. I hate him, for he does not prophesy good concerning me, but evil. In other words, he doesn't just tell me what I want to hear, and he has a sense of right and wrong that won't allow him to just justify my think-sos.
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2: Jonah didn't want to go. God told him to go to Nineveh, a Gentile city, and preach to them about their need to repent. But Jonah didn't want to go. And so he ran away. He jumped on a ship. He got swallowed by a great big fish. And then he prayed. And what happened? The whale spit him out on dry land, and he went to do what God wanted him to do in the first place. You see, the moral of this story is this. That great big fish changed Jonah's outlook on life and his outlook on God's commandments. It humbled him, and it helped him realize his need for God. You know, each day we find ourselves in the belly of that fish. As we travel through life with the trouble and strife, it changes our perspective. And it is then that we come to rejoice in our salvation. Why? Because our salvation guarantees a hope in our lives. Today, I pray that you have that hope in your life, because it is only through our eternal hope that we have hope in this life. More
3: about Jesus. Welcome to Fundamentals of Christianity with Gary Colley, based on the book by R.L. Colley. Gary Colley is a father to Glenn Colley and grandfather to Caleb Colley, all of whom appear regularly on the Gospel Broadcasting Network. And now, Gary Colley.
4: Thank you, and a very pleasant greeting, ladies and gentlemen. I am Gary Colley, evangelist of the Church of Christ, and this is our Bible class, Fundamentals of Christianity. We're so grateful that you're listening today, and certainly we're hopeful that you have the time to spend with us in the study of the Word of God. It's so wonderful to have God's Word. All Scripture inspired of God, Paul wrote to Timothy in 2 Timothy 3:16 and 17. All Scripture inspired of God is profitable for doctrine, for reproof, for correction, for instruction in righteousness, that the man of God may be complete, thoroughly furnished unto every good work. Also, the writer of Hebrews recorded in Hebrews 4:12, "For the word of God is living and active and sharper than any two-edged sword, piercing even to the dividing asunder of soul and spirit, joint and marrow, and it is alive to discern the thoughts and the intents of a man's heart." So we're delighted that we have these pleasures together, and we're hopeful that you have your Bible handy, a pencil and a piece of paper. Perhaps you'd like to record some of the scriptures to study later that we will be referring to on the program today. We've been discussing thus far the subject of instrumental music in worship. This is an important subject, not because it's revealed in the Bible, because it's not a Bible subject. Nowhere in the New Testament, at any rate, do we find any mention of instrumental music used in New Testament worship. So because that is true, we do not use it today in the churches of Christ. We discussed before the fact that we do like it. It's not a matter of dislike. It's not even a matter of not being able to afford it. But it's really a matter of authority. We have no authority for it. Now, we've discussed the specific commands and the generic commands that are revealed in the Bible. The generic simply means a general command, a general, not entering into detail. And so, if the Bible had said, make music in the church, then, of course, that would be a generic term. We could either have vocal or instrumental music. But since it is specific, that means precise, formulated, definite, that he says for us to sing, then we do sing and we do not play. When we discuss these things, of course, there are many people who bring up different subjects concerning it. The Bible, first of all, has not authorized it. The Lord has not authorized it. And so, therefore, we do not use it. But when we ask people, why do you use it? They, of course, do not have authorization for it from the Word of God. So when we think further about it, instrumental music in worship, my friends, is a sin, just as anything else that we might bring into worship for which we have no authority. There are three ways to have sin against God's commands. First of all, to add to those things. Second of all, to subtract from them. And third of all, substituting something else for that which the Lord has commanded. All of these things would be a sin. And we do not want to break God's law, and that's what sin is, 1 John 3:4. Sin is transgression of the law. But we want to continue our thoughts today and look at 2 John 9-11, where he said, "Whosoever goeth onward and abideth not in the doctrine of Christ hath not God. But he that abideth in the doctrine, he hath both the Father and the Son. And if any man come unto you and bring not this doctrine, do not invite him into your house, neither bid him Godspeed. For he that biddeth him Godspeed is partaker of his evil deed." First of all, to go beyond that which is written. Some people say we are progressive. Well, that's exactly the thought of that, of the first few words of that verse. Whosoever goeth onward, whosoever is progressive, and abideth not in the doctrine of Christ, hath not God. We don't want to lose our connection with God and Christ and the Holy Spirit. And yet, if we use these things, that we will do. He said, if we encourage those who use it, we are also partakers with them of their evil. So we don't want to be a part of those things which are not in harmony with God's will. In Romans 16:17, the Bible says, now I beseech you, brethren, mark them which cause divisions and offenses contrary to the doctrine which ye have learned, and avoid them. So when someone wants to lead us into these things that are not in harmony with the authority of Christ, then of course we are to mark those. We are to avoid those. That means to eye them closely and not let them cause us to fall from the grace of God. We want to always do those things which are commanded then, don't we? Somebody tells us, though, that they praise the Lord with instruments under the old law. And I read in 1 Chronicles 23, verse 5, 4,000 were doorkeepers, and 4,000 praised Jehovah with the instruments which I made, said David, to praise therewith. Now, the work in the temple and the tabernacle were divided into courses. And as you will notice, there were 38,000 that were to do certain things insofar as teaching was concerned, 24,000 that were to overlook the work, 6,000 that were to offer be officers and judges. And then here there are 4,000 that were to be doorkeepers and 4,000 that were to praise Jehovah with instruments. But notice that term, which I made, saith Jehovah. Now, or saith David. So David made these instruments. David was the one who put them into worship. And the Lord should not be praised with that which David has made, but which the Lord has made. And Amos 6 and verse 5, in his condemnation of those who were turning away from him, he said that sing idle songs to the sound of the viol, that invent to themselves instruments of music like David. So, since David is the one who invented these, and by the way, he didn't invent them from the first, Tubal, as we've noticed before, the sixth descendant from Cain, he made the first instrument of music, but this is invented in worship. David decided that he would put these things into worship. Was it used as an aid in the old law? Some people today say the instrument of music is simply an aid. But let's look at 2 Chronicles 5 and verse 13. There he says, it came to pass when the trumpeters and the singers were as one, to make one sound, to be heard in praising and thanking Jehovah, and when they lifted up their voice with the trumpet and the cymbals and the instruments of music and praised Jehovah, saying, for he is good, for his loving kindness endureth forever. That then the house was filled with a cloud, even the house of Jehovah. Well, here we learn that they made one sound with the instruments. And it was not something that was just an aid. It was a part of their worship. It was indeed something that they used as a sound for worshiping God. Well, where did they worship with the instruments? In 2 Chronicles 29, verse 26 through 28, they had singing and playing. They were in progress during the sacrifices that were offered according to this verse. It said, and the Levites stood with instruments of David and with cymbals, with psalteries, with harps, according to the commandment of David and of Gad the king seer and Nathan the prophet. For the commandment was of Jehovah by his prophets. And the Levites stood with the instruments of David and the priest with trumpets. And Hezekiah commanded to offer the burnt offerings upon the altar. And when the burnt offerings began, the song of Jehovah began also, and the trumpets together with the instruments of David, king of Israel. And all the assembly worshipped, and the singers sang, and the trumpeters sounded. All this continued until the burnt offering was finished. So here's where we learn that they worshipped with the instruments. They did so in the outer court. Did you notice that? They did not do it within the tabernacle or the temple. And what the world was to the church, so was the outer court of the altar, to the altar of burnt offering, which was in that outer court. And it was not in the temple or the tabernacle that these things were done. But then again, if and because they had instruments under the law, does that not justify their use now, someone says? Well, it does not justify them at all. The things that were under the law, such as the offering of animal sacrifices, the burning of incense, polygamy, and a king, and no Gentile being under that covenant, can you not see, my friends, that just because instruments were used in the old law does not mean that they're justified in their use now? We are under the law now, are we or not? Well, let's read Romans 6:14. He said, "For sin shall not have dominion over you, for ye are not under the law, but under grace." In other words, that law was broken by death. The death of Christ took it away. And now it no longer has dominion over us, for we are not under the law, but we're under the system of grace. And so, my friends, this answers the thought, are we under the law? Colossians 2:14, he said he blotted out the handwriting of ordinances, speaking of Christ, and he took them out of the way, nailing them to the cross. My friends, does that look like we're still under the old law? Well, of course not. When Jeremiah 31:31, you remember even during that old law, God said, "Behold, the days come, saith Jehovah, when I will make a new law, a new covenant, with the house of Israel and with the house of Judah, not according to the covenant that I made with their fathers, when I took them by the hand to lead them out of the land of Egypt, which covenant they break. But this is the law that I will make with them, and the covenant that I will make with them after those days. I'll put my law into their hearts and write it in their minds. They shall be my people, and I will be their God." So we're not under the law today. Well, what makes us free from the law? In Romans 8:1-2, Paul said, "Therefore, there is no condemnation to them which are in Christ Jesus, who walk not after the flesh, but after the Spirit." Watch it now. "For the law of the Spirit of life in Christ Jesus hath made me free from the law of sin and death." So the law of the Spirit of life, that's the law delivered by the Holy Spirit for our lives. In John 6:63, Jesus said, "The Spirit giveth life. The flesh profiteth nothing. The words that I have spoken unto you, they are spirit and they are life." Well, if we are under the law, if we are today under that law, under what would we be? Well, let's read Galatians 3:10-12. "For as many as are of the works of the law are under a curse. For it is written, cursed is everyone that continueth not in all things which are written in the book of the law to do them. But that no man is justified by the law in the sight of God is evident. For the just shall live by faith," that is, that new system of faith, revealed in the gospel. "And the law is not of faith, but the man that doeth them shall live in them." If you're going to do part, in other words, Paul said, you must do it all. "And if you do not do it all, cursed is every one that continueth not in all things which are commanded there." My friends, we've learned already that we do not offer animal sacrifices as the law commanded today because we're not under that law. We must realize when that dispensation ended. Do you burn incense in worship? Oh, no. Do you believe that polygamy is correct in the sight of God? Oh, no. Jesus said, "Whosoever shall put away his wife, except it be for fornication, and shall marry another, committeth adultery. And whoso marrieth her that is put away doth commit adultery." No, these are not the things that we do today in the Lord's church, even though they were done under that old law. Well, if we're not under the law, then what are we under? If we're cursed because we keep not the law, Deuteronomy 27, by the way, in verse 26, says, "Cursed be he that confirmeth not the words of this law to do them." And all the people say, "Amen," or "So let it be." Well, what of those who seek to be justified by the law? If we seek to be justified by the law, is that acceptable and pleasing in the sight of the Lord? If we seek to be justified by the law, we're debtors to do the old law or the whole law. In Galatians 5:2-4, "Behold, I, Paul, say unto you, that if you be circumcised, Christ shall profit you nothing." There's no advantage there. For I verily again testify to every man that is circumcised, that he is debtor to do the whole law. Christ has become no effect to you, whosoever you are that are justified by the law. Watch it. Ye are fallen from grace. Well, we can't keep both systems. The Lord removed the first in order that he might establish the second. He said in Matthew 26:28, this is my blood of the New Testament, which is shed for many for the remission of sins. Well, what of those who seek to be justified by the law? They're debtors to do the whole law. They have been severed from Christ, and they are fallen from grace. Well, are the Psalms part of the law? Indeed, they are. John 10:34, quoting from Psalms 82:6, Jesus answered unto them and said, is it not written in your law that I said ye are gods, are representatives of God, but their society is disorganized by the haughty and arrogant attitude? Now, he said their ignorance and iniquity to their duties and responsibilities are causing them to think they're gods. They were just as unjust and oppressive as they could be. They were corrupt. They were bribed. They were forgetful. But what of those who are justified by the law? Well, they're fallen from grace. The Psalms is a part of the law. Again, John 12:34. He quotes from the Psalms in Psalms 110:4. When he said, the people answered him, we have heard out of the law that Christ abideth forever. And how sayest thou, the Son of Man must be lifted up? Who is the Son of Man? Well, these people showed, of course, that the Psalms were a part of that old law. Again, it said in John 15:25, the same thing that is in Psalms 35:19. There he said, but this cometh to pass, that the word might be fulfilled that is written in their law, they hated me without a cause. Well, these passages show us that what is revealed in the New Testament also is quoted from the Psalms. Did Christ and the apostles worship with it in the temple? No, never was that true. Indeed, Christ and the apostles never worshiped with instrumental music anywhere, of which we have a record. So let us notice some historical facts. The temple was built by Solomon in 1050 B.C. And, of course, it was destroyed by Nebuchadnezzar in 587 B.C. 51 years thereafter, Zerubbabel came back and rebuilt the temple. About 30 B.C., old Herod the Great became the ruler of Palestine, and he tore the temple down and rebuilt it according to his desires, and he did so by sections. This is not a man on the earth, my friends, that would say that this is the temple where instrumental music was ever used. It was never in the temple. It was never in the tabernacle. It was never in the synagogue. Now, perhaps we ought to ask, why not? Well, because God regulated the worship in these places. Indeed, David invented an instrument to be used outside the temple and the tabernacle, but not inside any of these. When we read in John 2:19-20, Jesus answered and said unto them, destroy this temple, and in 3 days I will raise it up. And they said, then said the Jews, 46 years was it in the temple in building, and wilt thou rear it up in 3 days? Verse 21 says, but he spake of the temple of his body. So in understanding these things, we realize that 46 years it took to build the temple. Jesus said 3 days, his temple, which was his body, he would be raising it up. Herod the Great repaired it, but neither in that time nor any other time was the instrument of music used in the temple or the tabernacle or even in a synagogue. Well, in noticing that then, because they had instruments in the old law does not prove that we should use instruments in the worship of the Lord today in the church. Now, the command to do one thing forbids the doing of another, does it not? Indeed, that is true. Could Ishmael have been offered for Isaac? In the Old Testament, in Genesis 22:1-5, it came to pass after these things that God did prove Abraham. And he said unto him, Abraham, and he said, here am I. He said, take now thy son, thine only son, whom thou lovest, even Isaac, and get thee into the land of Moriah, and offer him there for a burnt offering upon one of the mountains which I will tell thee of. And Abraham rose up early in the morning and saddled his ass and took two of the young men with him and Isaac his son, and he clave the wood for the burnt offering, and he rose up and went into the place which God had told him. And on the third day, Abraham lifted up his eyes, and he saw the place afar off. And Abraham said unto the younger men, or the young men who went with him, abide ye here with the ass, and I and the lad will go yonder, and we will worship and come again unto you. He had unshaken faith, didn't he, that God would raise up Isaac. Well, when we notice here, thine only son, that was the only son by Sarah. Indeed, he had other sons, one named Ishmael, but that was by a handmaiden. She was indeed one who was a bondwoman. But then he said, you take thy son, thine only son, go up to that Mount Moriah. You know, that's where Solomon's temple was built. But he'll show him the mountain that he's to do this on. That was 40 or 50 miles away from where he was. And so he rose up early in the morning. He saddled his ass, and they, with those helpers, went along to offer worship unto God. Now, Isaac is about 25 years old now, and we learn that Isaac could have resisted this, but Isaac did not resist. Did you notice here the comparisons between Isaac and Christ? Isaac, it says here, carried the wood, while it is also said in John 19:17 that Jesus carried the cross. Isaac was bound, and Jesus was nailed to the cross. Matthew 27 and verse 2. Isaac yields to the wishes and desires of his father. And John 10:9-10, Jesus yields to the wishes of his father. And so, my friends, we notice some great comparisons between Isaac and between Christ. But now let's go back to our question. Could Ishmael, that is the son of Hagar, could he have been offered for Isaac? Oh, no. Why not? Because the command was specific. The command was to offer thy son, Isaac, thine only son. And so thy son, the only son by Sarah, whom thou lovest, Genesis 22, verses 1 through 5, that command specified Isaac, did it not? In Genesis 17, verse 18 and 19, Abraham said unto God, oh, that Ishmael might live before thee. And God said, no. But Sarah, thy wife, shall bear thee a son, and thou shalt call his name Isaac. And I will establish my covenant with him for an everlasting covenant for his seed after him. Made it quite plain, did he not? That Isaac was the promised seed. I will establish my covenant with Isaac. Well, my friends, if that be true, we understand that Ishmael would not have been an acceptable sacrifice, would he? But then again, what forbids milk and meat to be used on the Lord's table? Do you know the answer to that? In Matthew 26, verse 26, 27, Jesus, of course, as they were eating, Jesus took bread and blessed it and broke it, and he gave it to his disciples. And he said, take, eat, this is my body. And he took the cup, and he gave thanks and gave it to them, saying, drink ye all of it. Now, please understand that this is not the literal body and blood of the Lord. No, no, he's sitting there when he is saying, this is my body and this is my blood. But what he is saying is, these will be the symbols of my body and of my blood, which I want you to take in the kingdom. And so because of that, we learn that indeed we cannot use anything else. What did he use? Well, he used the unleavened bread. It says he took bread. All the only kind that they could use in these feasts, such as this feast, was unleavened bread. He took that bread, and he said, this is my body. And then he took the cup of the fruit of the vine, and by the way, that's grape juice. He took the fruit of the vine, he said, this is my blood of the New Testament, or the New Covenant, but I will not take of it henceforth until I do so in my Father's kingdom. Now here's the Lord's command. So that's what forbids us, my friends, to use anything else except these things on the Lord's table. Would you not agree? It would not be right for us to use milk, although I like milk. It would not be right for us to use meat, although I like meat. But you know, there's only what the Lord commanded that is to be used. And so because of that, we must be very careful not to go beyond that which is written, as we read in the beginning. What forbids strange fire? In Leviticus 6:13, he said, the fire shall be kept burning upon the altar continually. It shall not go out. We learned in Matthew, or chapter 9 of Leviticus, verse 24, that this fire was first kindled by the Lord, but then it had to be kept kindled by those who were the priest. So, here we find the burnt offering, or the altar of burnt offering, as it is continually to be kept on fire. But we see the command, fire shall not be burning on the altar continually, or it will be. Which one? Well, it's going to be on there continually, and it shall not go out. In Leviticus 10, though, we find the example, or the teaching, or the history of Nadab and Abihu. It says in verses 1 through 3, now Nadab and Abihu, the sons of Aaron, took each of them his censer, or his fire pan, and he put fire therein, and laid incense thereon, and he offered, or they offered strange fire before Jehovah, which he had not commanded them. In other words, it wasn't the fire from the right place, which had been kindled by the Lord. And there came forth fire from before Jehovah and devoured them. And they died before Jehovah. Then Moses said unto Aaron, this is that which Jehovah spake, saying, I will be sanctified in them that come nigh to me, and before all the people I will be glorified. And Aaron held his peace. If you lost two sons, in such a manner as this, would you be able to hold your peace? Well, if it was in that which Jehovah commanded, which was not done. Some think these boys were intoxicated. That's well, maybe true. But at any rate, they did not do what the God of heaven commanded them. They used a strange fire. What if we use something Jehovah has not commanded, such as instrumental music? Well, it would be strange fire, would it not? Because we have no authority for it. What forbids us from blowing a horn or playing a banjo or a piano or an organ in worship? Well, Colossians 3:16 gives the answer. He said, whatsoever you do in word or deed, do all in the name of the Lord Jesus, giving thanks unto God and the Father by Him. Let the word of Christ dwell in you richly in all wisdom, teaching and admonishing one another in psalms, hymns, and spiritual songs, singing and making melody with your heart unto the Lord. Ephesians 5:19 says the same, speaking one to another in psalms, hymns, and spiritual songs, singing and making melody in your heart unto the Lord. My friends, how could we miss that? The only way we could miss it is for us just to ignore it, isn't it? But it says we are to sing. And if we are to sing, then we are to sing and not to play, because the command is that which is conclusive. But in John 1:17, let us remember, for those who say, well, it was used under the law, why can't we use it now? Jesus said, the law came by Moses, but grace and truth came by Jesus Christ. What forbids offering a pig in the Passover? What forbids Ishmael from being the one to be offered? My friends, all because Jehovah had not commanded it. Now, I believe we can understand these things. And certainly, if we want to walk in the teachings of the Lord, we must not add to that which the Lord has taught. Jesus still says in Matthew 28:18, all authority hath been given unto me in heaven and upon earth. Been a pleasure to be with you today. We're certainly happy that you're listening and studying with us. Be with us again as we come before you in this Bible class. More
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3: Have you noticed how frequently the word awesome is used in everyday conversation? This cheesecake is awesome. Or, we had an awesome vacation. The word, however, has a deeper meaning. It means causing feelings of fear and wonder, causing feelings of awe. The one who is perfectly suited to that adjective is God. He and His works are truly awesome. During creation, God laid the foundation of the earth. The waters stood above the mountains, and at His rebuke, they went down. He commanded the morning and caused the dawn to know its place. He fixed limits for seas and oceans, commanding them, "This far you may come, but no farther." He divided a channel for the great water and a path for the thunderbolt. He knows the way to the dwelling of light and darkness. Job chapter 38. God says to the snow, "Fall on the earth," and likewise to the gentle and heavy rain. With moisture, He saturates the thick clouds, and they do whatever He commands them. Job chapter 37. God spread out the skies like a curtain. He opens His hand.

terrible teeth, smoke that goes out of his nostrils, breath that kindles coals, and undersides like sharp potsherds. Job chapter 41. God knows our thoughts and every word on our tongues. From the time we started growing in the womb to this present moment, He knows us. Wherever we are, whether in the heavens above or in the depths of the sea, He sees us. Psalm chapter 139. David said, "Make a joyful shout to God, all the earth. Sing out the honor of His name. Make His praise glorious. Say to God, how awesome are your works." Psalm chapter 66, verses 1 through 3. When we think of God as an equal power, perfect knowledge, and incomparable presence, it should create in us feelings of fear and wonder. How awesome is our God!

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By doing so, we hope to strengthen your relationship with God. 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If you follow Him and His Word, you will come to know the true meaning of life.

Matthew chapter 3. In those days came John the Baptist preaching in the wilderness of Judea, and saying, Repent ye, for the kingdom of heaven is at hand. For this is he that was spoken of by the prophet Isaiah, saying, The voice of one crying in the wilderness, Prepare ye the way of the Lord, make his paths straight. And the same John had his raiment of camel's hair, and a leathern girdle about his loins, and his meat was locusts and wild honey. Then went out to him Jerusalem, and all Judea, and all the region round about Jordan, and were baptized of him in Jordan, confessing their sins. But when he saw many of the Pharisees and Sadducees come to his baptism, he said unto them, O generation of vipers, who hath warned you to flee from the wrath to come? Bring forth therefore fruits meet for repentance. And think not to say within yourselves, We have Abraham to our father. For I say unto you, that God is able of these stones to raise up children unto Abraham. And now also the axe is laid unto the root of the trees. Therefore every tree which bringeth not forth good fruit is hewn down, and cast into the fire. I indeed baptize you with water unto repentance, but he that cometh after me is mightier than I, whose shoes I am not worthy to bear. He shall baptize you with the Holy Ghost and with fire, whose fan is in his hand, and he will thoroughly purge his floor, and gather his wheat into the garner, and will burn up the chaff with unquenchable fire. Then cometh Jesus from Galilee to Jordan unto John to be baptized of him. But John forbade him, saying, I have need to be baptized of thee, and comest thou to me? And Jesus answering said unto him, Suffer it to be so now, for thus it becometh us to fulfill all righteousness. Then he suffered him. And Jesus, when he was baptized, went up straightway out of the water, and lo, the heavens were opened unto him, and he saw the Spirit of God descending like a dove, and lighting upon him. And lo, a voice from heaven saying, This is my beloved Son, in whom I am well pleased.

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2: it's 60 degrees.

Pause and consider with me, please, John 3:16. How many times have you heard this passage? For God so loved the world that he gave his only begotten Son, that whosoever believeth in him shall not perish, but have everlasting life. I want us, though, as we pause and consider this passage for these next few moments, to consider that second word in this verse. For God so loved the world. I want you to think about what you know about God. Maybe one of the first things that comes to your mind is the fact that God is holy. Oh, absolutely. Isaiah chapter 6 describes when Isaiah saw the throne room of God and the seraphims were crying out one to another, holy, holy, holy. God is certainly holy. God is eternal, sure. He's not bound by time and space, but God has always existed. And inasmuch as God has always existed, his word will continue to live on. 1 Peter 1:25 tells us that the word of the Lord endureth forever. God is all-knowing. Hebrews 4:13 says, all things are naked and open to him with whom we have to do. God is everywhere present. And so, even as the psalmist said in Psalm 139, Lord, where can I go that I can hide from your spirit? If I go to the very tops of the earth, you're there. If I ascend to the lowest parts of the earth, you're there, and your soul will be with me and will guide me. So wait a minute. You mean to tell me that a God who is all-powerful, who is all-knowing, who is eternal, who is holy, somehow still cares so much for you and for me that he would send his only begotten Son? God doesn't have to choose to know every single little detail about you and about me, but he does. He chooses to do that because he loves you and me. He cares about you and he cares about me, even so much as knowing the number of hairs that are on our head. God knows you better than you know yourself. And God so loved the world, that's you and that's me, that he gave his only begotten Son. Pause and consider John 3:16.

I'm Caleb Colley, and we're on The Rock. Animals and humans are very different. Of course, there are some similarities, but lots of differences. Humans have built skyscrapers, sent men to the moon, and developed incredible computers capable of processing vast amounts of information in split seconds. And there's another major difference between humans and animals: morality. Think about it. Only humans can make decisions based on right and wrong. A lion in the jungles of Africa doesn't think twice about whether it's right or wrong for him to kill and eat a deer for lunch. The lion has instinct. He knows what tastes and feels good to him. But he has no intellectual conception of vice and virtue. But humans do. And evolutionists cannot satisfactorily explain how we got our sense of morality. Actually, there are only two possibilities. Either we got our morality from God, or we came up with it ourselves. Evolutionists are forced to maintain that morality is the result of strictly naturalistic chance and happenstance over millions of years. But that really isn't satisfactory, even to them, because it would mean that they could not insist that anything, even murder, is ultimately and finally wrong. The God-centered, biblical approach to the origin of morality is the only logical one. I'm Caleb Colley, hoping you'll join us next time on The Rock.

Eye hath not seen, nor ear heard, neither have entered into the heart of man, the things which God hath prepared for them that love him. Isn't that a marvelous passage of Scripture? It's found in 1 Corinthians 2:9. Oh, what great blessings come through the Word of God to man. But the passage says the blessings are for those who love God. And the Bible says those who love God will keep the commandments of God. Jesus stated it this way, "If you love me, keep my commandments." So I must obey God to enjoy the blessings he has prepared, and there are no blessings to compare with those spiritual blessings from God. We'd like to help you discover those blessings in Christ. I'm Jim Dearman.

I'm Caleb Colley, and we're on The Rock. Relativism is the moral philosophy that suggests that there are no absolute standards of right and wrong. Atheism, which is a disbelief in God, logically leads to relativism because it disallows any source of authority for an absolute system of morality. Think about it. If there's no God, then you really can't say that anything I do is wrong, because I'm a human being just as you are, and my judgment is just as right as yours is. That's moral relativism. Right and wrong is relative. But relativism contradicts itself, because a relativist says that there is no absolute truth except for that one absolute truth which says that there is no absolute truth. Relativism cannot even stand up to a quick examination. But that's the best that an atheistic evolutionist logically can offer when it comes to morality. A relativism that allows for the Nazi slaughter of 6 million Jews in the Holocaust. If we're just an advanced form of animal life, then there's no problem with our acting like animals. Enter God. For those of us who believe in God, the world of morality and ethics is a lot clearer. Here's Matthew chapter 7 and verse 12. Do unto others as you would have them do unto you. That's beautiful, simple, and authoritative. It also works in the real world. When people treat each other as they would want to be treated, people get along. For Bible believers, this is no surprise. I'm Caleb Colley, hoping you'll join us next time on The Rock.

Someone lightheartedly summarized the theory of evolution this way. Once I was a tadpole beginning to begin. Then I became a frog with my tail tucked in. Then I became a monkey swinging in a banyan tree. Now I'm a professor with a PhD. Sounds a little silly, doesn't it? Sadly, the world is filled with those today who deny creation and attribute their existence to chance. Now imagine standing before God on the judgment day, having lived your life by this philosophy. It's hard to imagine any shock greater or terror more frightening than that. Romans 11:22 says, "Behold therefore the goodness and the severity of God." Those who deny the existence of God will one day bow the knee before Him and confess His name. Truly, the fool has said in his heart, "There is no God." I'm Don Blackwell with 60 Seconds About the Second Coming, and remember, the Lord may come again any second.

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1: There is a school of thought that suggests that all who are well endowed with material wealth must be the objects of God's particular favor. While God's rewards to the faithful have included material things in the past, Jesus noted at Matthew 5, verse 3, that the poor in spirit will possess the kingdom of heaven. Though one may be poor in this world's goods, it is in repentance of sinful things that one begins his journey toward a far better spiritual state. Today's word, fitly spoken.

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2: 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I'm Bill Branstadter, the minister for the Marion, Illinois Church of Christ. Great to have you with us as today we talk about Give Me That Old Time Religion. And our text will be from Jeremiah chapter 6, verse 16. We'll be back with that scripture reading in just a minute.

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Again, this correspondence course is 8 easy lessons. 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Click on the link that says Bible Study Course with Diploma. Provide us with the needed information, and we'd be more than happy to get that to you just as quickly as possible. Again, the address is Search the Bible, Post Office Box 52, Marion, Illinois, 62959. We are talking today about give me that old-time religion, and that word religion or religious is used very sparingly in the Bible. One place it's used is in James chapter 1, verse 26, where James writes, "If anyone among you thinks he is religious and does not bridle his tongue but deceives his own heart, this one's religion is useless. Pure and undefiled religion before God and the Father is this, to visit orphans and widows in their trouble, and to keep oneself unspotted from the world." And, of course, notice the use of the word religious and religion in that particular text. And we need to understand that Jesus lived in a very religious world. And the Apostle Paul preached, and the apostles preached and taught in a very religious world. But not all religion is the religion of the Bible. So when we say, give me that old-time religion, what are we talking about? We're talking about what Jeremiah talked about standing the ways, asking for the old paths, walking in it, and finding rest for our souls. In Acts chapter 17, Paul waited in Athens, and his spirit was provoked within him when he saw the city was taken over in idols. And Epicurean and Stoic philosophers encountered him and said, "What does this babbler want to say?" And Paul stood in the midst of the Areopagus and said, "Men of Athens, I perceive that in all things you are very religious." So again, here we have the thought where these folks were extremely religious, devoted, dedicated, we could say the word religion means in some cases. These were very religious and devout and dedicated people, but they were idol worshipers. So when we read the word religion, we cannot assume necessarily that all religion is the Christian religion, or that all religion is centered around or based on Christianity. When we say old-time religion, some might think of what we've heard from childhood. Perhaps some would consider the old-time religion that religion which mom and dad practiced. Today we want to look at old-time religion as far as what the Lord says about it here in Jeremiah 6, verse 16. And again,

the Lord is saying that we should ask for the old paths and walk in it and find rest for our souls. But notice the response of the people to what the Lord says. We will not walk in it. And so let's look today at the old-time religion of the Lord, not necessarily of mom and dad or of that which we heard about from childhood. Some religion, friends, can be too old for us to walk in. What do I mean? Well, the Old Testament, for example. Many today believe in following the Old Testament. Some would even say, well, all you have to do is obey the Ten Commandments and you'll be saved. Others would say that the Sabbath day still applies. Well, friends, that's an old law that was done away with. That old-time religion is too old, isn't it? Let's look for a minute at Hebrews chapter 8, and we've mentioned this before in some other broadcast in the past, but we need to understand basically what the Bible says regarding the Old Testament. In Hebrews chapter 8, verse 7, the Hebrew writer writes, "If the first covenant had been faultless, that is, if it would have been perfect and everything that we needed, then no place would have been sought for a second." And I'm sure that everybody listening knows that Jesus shed his blood for the New Testament, the New Covenant. Matthew 26, verse 28. "Because finding fault with them," he says, "behold, the days are coming." Interestingly enough, here we find the Hebrew writer quoting also from the book of Jeremiah. This time, Jeremiah 31, 31 through 34 is the quotation. "Behold, the days are coming, says the Lord, when I will make a new covenant with the house of Israel and with the house of Judah, not according to the covenant that I made with their fathers in the day when I took them by the hand to lead them out of the land of Egypt." Notice what that says. Those to whom the Ten Commandments were given were those who were led out of the land of Egypt, because they did not continue in my covenant, and I disregarded them, says the Lord. "For this is the covenant that I will make with the house of Israel after those days, says the Lord. I will put my laws in their mind, write them on their hearts, and I will be their God, and they shall be my people. None of them shall teach his neighbor and none his brother, saying, know the Lord. For they shall all know me, from the least of them to the greatest. For I will be merciful to their unrighteousness. Their sins and their lawless deeds I will remember no more." Now watch verse 13 of Hebrews chapter 8. "In that," he says, "a new covenant, he has made the first obsolete. Now what is becoming obsolete and growing old is ready to vanish away." And so, friends, it was not God's intention for the Ten Commandments and the old covenant, the law of Moses, to be binding throughout eternity or throughout every generation. It served its purpose, it became obsolete, and it was done away with. In Colossians 2, verse 14, the Apostle Paul writes, "Having wiped out the handwriting of requirements that was against us, which was contrary to us, and he's taken it out of the way, having nailed it to the cross." And notice he says, "Let no one judge you in food or in drink or regarding a festival or new moons or Sabbaths, which were a shadow of things to come." You see, the Sabbath day and the keeping of the Sabbath day were shadows of things to come. In Colossians 2:17, he says, "But the substance is of Christ." Many references in the Bible regarding this idea that the Old Testament has been done away with. Well, someone might say, what was the purpose of the law then? Well, that's a question asked in Galatians 3:19. What purpose does the law serve? And Paul writes, "It was added because of transgressions until the seed should come." Who's the seed? Well, we know the seed is, of course, Jesus. Earlier in Galatians, he said, "Now to Abraham and his seed were the promises made. He does not say, and to seeds as of many, but as of one, and to your seed, who is Christ." And so the text that we were reading indicates that what was the purpose of the law? It was added because of transgressions until the seed, that is Christ, should come, to whom the promise was made, and it was appointed through angels by the hands of a mediator. Notice he says the scripture was confined that all are under sin, that the promise by faith in Christ Jesus might be given to all those who believe. But before faith came, we were kept under guard by the law, kept for the faith that would afterward be revealed. Therefore, the law was our tutor, some translations say our schoolmaster, to bring us to Christ, that we might be justified by faith. But after faith has come, we are no longer under the tutor, which is what? The law, the Old Testament. So those today that want to follow the Old Testament, their religion is old, but friends, it's too old. It's not the religion we need to follow today. It is simply too old. As a matter of fact, one more passage we need to look at, 2 Corinthians chapter 3, beginning about verse 6.
And that says, well, let's go back to verse 4. Paul writing, of course, how it's important to obey the spirit, not the letter. But we have such trust through Christ toward God, verse 4, not that we are sufficient to ourselves to think of anything as being from ourselves, but our sufficiency is from God, who has made us sufficient as ministers of the new covenant, not of the letter, but of the spirit. For the letter kills, but the spirit gives life. If the ministry of death, written and engraved on stones, that's what? That's the Old Testament. That's the Ten Commandments specifically. If that was glorious, so that the children of Israel could not look steadily at the face of Moses because of the glory of his covenant, which glory is passing away, how will the ministry of the Spirit not be more glorious? And so again, we see this idea that the New Testament is much more glorious than the Old Testament. So some religion is simply too old. A religion that follows the Old Testament, does things according to the Old Covenant, follows the Old Testament for all that it does or practices, or even pulls out things from the Old Covenant, is simply too old. But some religion may be too young. For example, the Apostle Paul talked about things that would come later on after he wrote some things in the New Testament. And in 1 Timothy chapter 4, he said, the Spirit expressly says, in latter times some will depart from the faith, giving heed to deceiving spirit and doctrines of demons. Now, he's writing this, and as he's writing it, he's saying latter times from the time in which he wrote it. And speaking lies and hypocrisy, having their own conscience seared with the hot iron, forbidding to marry and commanding to abstain from meats, which God created to be received with thanksgiving by those who believe and know the truth. For every creature of God is good, and nothing is to be refused if it's received with thanksgiving, for it's sanctified by the word of God and by prayer. So Paul indicated that there would be some that would want more than the word of God. Listen also to what he said in 2 Timothy chapter 4, again, writing to the young preacher Timothy. Preach the word, be ready in season and out of season, convince, rebuke, exhort with all longsuffering and teaching. For the time will come, and notice the time hadn't come yet when Paul wrote it, the time will come when they will not endure sound doctrine, but according to their own desires, because they have itching ears, they will heap up for themselves teachers, and they will turn their ears away from the truth and be turned aside to fables. But you, be watchful in all things, endure afflictions, and do the work of an evangelist, fulfill your ministry. So Paul is saying there would come a time after the New Testament times, after he writes 2 Timothy 4, when people would not endure sound doctrine. So this is an old-time religion, but it's too new, isn't it? It's not going back far enough. It's a religion that comes after the writings of the New Testament. And notice also in Acts chapter 20, there was a warning to the elders at Ephesus that a problem was going to exist. Numbers of times in the Bible we read of individuals who foretell of a problem that would happen. As a matter of fact, in Acts 20, verse 28, therefore take heed to yourselves and to all the flock among which the Holy Spirit has made you overseers, to shepherd the church of God which he's purchased with his own blood. For I know that after my departure, savage wolves will come in among you, not sparing the flock. And from among yourselves will rise up, speaking perverse things, to draw away the disciples after them. Then he says to the elders, watch therefore and remember that for 3 years I did not cease to warn everyone night and day with tears. So friends, here's an old-time religion that's being mentioned, but it's not old enough. It's too young, isn't it? And indeed, some religion is too old, and some religion is too young. As a matter of fact, there may be some religion today that wants to add to or take from the New Testament. In the very last book of the New Testament, we read a solemn warning about too much or too little. For I testify to everyone who hears the words of the prophecy of this book, if anyone adds to these things, God will add to him the plagues that are written in this book. That's too much. If anyone takes away from the book, that's too little. God shall take away his part from the book of life and from the holy city and from the things that are written in this book. So indeed, some religion is too old, some is too young, some has too much, some has too little. But friends, there is an old-time religion that is just
right. It stays within set boundaries. It does what God wants done. And Paul mentions this old-time religion that is just right. In Galatians chapter 1, notice what he says. I marvel that you are so soon turning away from him who called you into the grace of God to a different gospel. Already there were some that were changing, wasn't there? Which is not another, but there be some who trouble you and want to pervert the gospel of Christ. But even if we or an angel from heaven preach any other gospel to you than what we have preached to you, let him be accursed. As we've said before, so now I say again, if anyone preaches any other gospel to you than what you've received, let him be accursed. So the gospel the apostles preached, it stays within the set boundaries. Some practices are just right in religion. For example, calling ourselves Christians only. Acts 11, verse 26. The disciples were first called Christians in Antioch. And let me remind you again about that tract we have called Just Christians. We hope you'll write for it. Again, we'll give you the address later on in our broadcast. Having autonomous local congregations is part of a religion that is just right. In Philippians chapter 1, verse 1, you remember the text there talking about the church at Philippi? Paul and Timothy, bondservants of Jesus Christ, to all the saints in Christ Jesus who are in Philippi with the bishops or overseers and the deacons. And so we have congregations that were local autonomous congregations. Then the baptism or immersion of penitent believers is the religion that is just right. And Jesus said, when he issued his marching orders to the apostles, also called the Great Commission, he said, go into all the world and preach the gospel to every creature. He that believes and is baptized shall be saved. Friends, a religion that eliminates baptism is a religion that's either too old or too young. But it's not right, exactly, because Jesus commanded belief and baptism. In Acts 2, verse 38, then, Peter, who heard Jesus say those things on the day of Pentecost, when the Jews were convicted, and they said, men and brethren, what shall we do? Peter said, repent, and let every one of you be baptized in the name of Jesus Christ for the remission or for the forgiveness of sins, and you shall receive the gift of the Holy Spirit. The baptism of penitent believers, taught many times in the Bible, many times in the book of Acts. In Acts chapter 16, we read of the jailer who was baptized, and Lydia also, in Acts 16, verse 15, when she and her household were baptized. And so, numbers of times in the Bible, we read of the immersing of penitent believers. Friends, again, we ask, what about your old-time religion? Is it too young? Is it too old? Or is it just right? Also, we know that many followed the apostolic order of worship in the New Testament times. In Acts 2, verse 42, they continued steadfastly in, here it is, the apostles' doctrine, fellowship, the breaking of bread, and in prayers. And many Bible commentators and scholars tell us that the term, the breaking of bread, there includes and also means that they observed the Lord's Supper. And how many places today still do that? They still observe the Lord's Supper. Well, some do, and they say that as often as they do it in remembrance of Christ. But listen to Acts 20, verse 7. We get a little more insight as far as the Lord's Supper and the frequency of it. Now, on the first day of the week, when the disciples came together to break bread, Paul, ready to depart the next day, spoke to them and continued his message until midnight. Some would argue, well, it doesn't specifically say every first day of every week. Well, of course, in the Old Testament, when the Jews were told to remember the Sabbath day and keep it holy, they didn't have to be told every Sabbath day. They knew it was every Sabbath day, didn't they? And here in Acts 20, verse 7, just the statement that they did it on every first day of the week, historians tell us, and the text indicates, it was every first day of every week. Also appealing to the New Testament as the sole authority in religion. Colossians 3:17, whatever you do in word or deed, do all in the name of our Lord Jesus Christ. Living a positive life for Christ. Pleading for the unity of believers. In Ephesians chapter 4, Paul pleads for the unity of believers. In that great text, he says there is one body and one spirit, just as you're called in one hope of your calling, one Lord, one faith, one baptism, one God and Father of all, who is above all and through all and in you all. In 1 Corinthians chapter 1, the church at Corinth had many factions and divisions in it. And in 1 Corinthians chapter 1, verse 10, Paul says, I plead with you, brethren, by the name of our Lord Jesus Christ, that you all speak the same
thing, that there be no divisions among you, and that you be perfectly joined together in the same mind and the same judgment. So friends, an old-time religion that is just right is that religion that follows the New Testament, that is unified in what is spoken and what is said and what is done. And the churches of Christ have set forth this distinctive plea. Let's speak where the Bible speaks and be silent where the Bible is silent. Let's call Bible things by Bible names, do Bible things by the way the Bible indicates we ought to do it. How would you classify your religion? Is it too young, too old, just right, ordered after the Bible? Something more, something less than the New Testament? Let's just follow the New Testament. It's the rule and guide for our faith today. We'll be back with some more.

0: 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Again, the address to write for that track, Just Christians, or that free Bible correspondence course, Search the Bible, Post Office Box 52, Marion, Illinois, 62959, or you can call us 618-993-5534. Again, we thank you for listening today. Remember, God loves you, and we love you too. We hope you'll be with us next week, again, as we search the Bible.
1: Hello, my name is Griffin Collins, and I have an exciting announcement. We will begin releasing a weekly devotional on Facebook titled Matters That Matter. In these weekly devotionals, we will discuss topics that are important and specific to the Lord's church today. What does the Bible say about trusting others? Am I required to be faithful as a Christian? I pray that you will follow along with us as we explore matters that matter today.
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3: It's 7:29. In John chapter 6, after performing miracles of healing and provision for a crowd of thousands, Jesus began to teach who He was and why He came. Soon the people left disappointed. They wanted Jesus to be their king, fixing all their problems with health, finances, and justice. They wanted Jesus to be their meal ticket, meeting all their material needs. They didn't understand that Jesus' purpose was so much bigger. They didn't get it, so they left. Looking at the 12, Jesus asked a question, "Do you want to leave too?" That's when Simon Peter answered, "Lord, to whom shall we go?" You see, Simon Peter got it. Jesus was more than just a quick fix for our problems. Jesus is more than a meal ticket. He is the Holy One of God, the Messiah. What about you? Are you looking for God to be a quick fix for life's problems? Is your faith only about using God to get what you want? Don't miss out on the real reason that Jesus came. To save you from your sin, so that we can live God's will, not our own. Thank you for watching GBN. Please stay tuned.
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Sports teams hope for a championship. Businesses hope for financial growth. Impish little boys hope their dads never find out. But everyone has hopes of some kind. In 1 Corinthians 13:7, Paul says, "Love hopes all things." In other words, love never loses its hope. But what hope does love have? There are two possibilities here. Some think this hope is unlimited. That is, all our hopes and dreams are embraced by love. Others say it is limited to our blessed hope in the eternal future. While the Christian's eternal hope is certainly a focal point for Paul's writings, such as Ephesians 4:4, there is one hope that belongs to your call. However, Paul also expressed other hopes to the Corinthians. He hoped for personal protection in 2 Corinthians 1:10. He hoped for their continued faith in 2 Corinthians 1:7 and chapter 10 and verse 15. But ultimately, love hopes in God. Earthly hope of deliverance, protection, and spiritual growth reflect a hope in God's power at work inside us.

Hi, I'm David Smith, and this is In a Word. You know, thinking about words, some words in and of themselves are not significant. For example, if I were to talk about a door, that in and of itself is not significant. But when applied a certain way, it is significant. When I can read in the Bible that Jesus calls himself the door. Or I could talk about a sheep, and in and of itself, that may not be significant. We could see sheep perhaps in a field somewhere grazing, or we could talk about sheep perhaps involved in some activity, and in and of itself, it may not be significant. But when I know that Jesus is the shepherd of the sheep, then I realize that word has great significance. I could even talk about a vine, and maybe from an agricultural perspective, if you're going out and planting, you know, something in your garden, you say, those vines are a real trouble to me, and they really overtake my garden. And so from that perspective, used in that sense, it may not be significant. But when I say it of Jesus, that he is the vine and we are the branches, it becomes significant in the way that it is used. And today I want us to consider a word, really it's two words, that in and of themselves aren't necessarily significant except that when they're used this way. If I were to say, I am hungry, or I am David, I am really doesn't mean a whole lot, but when they're used in the Bible of Jesus, I am becomes incredibly significant. In John chapter 8, especially verse 58, Jesus says, verily, verily, I say unto you, before Abraham was, I am. I'll read another verse in John 8 in just a moment, but I want you to consider the two words, I am. Again, by themselves, used perhaps in a different sense, I am, it doesn't really mean anything in the Greek language except that I am, but when applied to Jesus, it is significant. Notice, again, the word here is used to emphasize the fact that he is pre-existent, that he's existing, he always will. It's a statement by the Lord of his perpetuality. It's a statement of his eternality. And I want you to notice, going back to John chapter 8, verse 23, Jesus prior in that passage says, you are from beneath, I am from above. Now, what he's distinguishing here is the fact that he is not of the creative order. He's saying that to those that he's speaking to, you are part of creation, I am the creator. Then he says, you are of this world, I am not of this world. Then he says, I said therefore unto you that you shall die in your sins, for if, now notice in your Bible it says, for if you believe not that I am he, you shall die in your sins. And you may notice in your Bible that some words are italicized, and that means that they've been added by translators for what the translators think is the smoothness of the reading. But you'll notice he is italicized there. It ought not be in the text. Jesus says, you're from beneath, I'm from above, you're of this world, I'm not. I'm the creator, you are the created, and unless you believe that I am, you'll die in your sins. Now go back to the argument he made back in verse 58, and he's talking about that before Abraham was, I am. Jesus is claiming eternality. He's proving that he is the God of heaven. Now the reason that that word, I am, is significant when used of Jesus, which again would not be significant in any other sense because we use that in everyday speech without any real significance attached to it, but it is of Jesus. Maybe in your mind you say, I remember somewhere in the Old Testament that those words were used to describe God. And you go back and you look at Exodus chapter 3 and verse 14, and you have God speaking to Moses, and God said to Moses in verse 14, I am that I am. And then later in that same verse, when he tells Moses to the response, who am I to say sent me? He says, I am hath sent me, Moses, unto you. Notice in Exodus chapter 4, though, if there was ever a question as to who the I am is, in chapter 4, when Moses of the book of Exodus had made the argument that he wasn't really a proficient speaker, God said, who made man's mouth? The idea is, who created man's mouth? Who formed and fashioned man's mouth? And then he says, have not I the Lord? Now, I encourage you to do this. If you'll go back and you'll study in the book of Genesis, you'll find that same word made was used to describe the creative process in chapter 1 and chapter 2 of Genesis. God is saying, I created your mouth. Well, who said that? The I am did. And then in chapter 8 of the book of John, Jesus says, I am. Jesus is claiming no less than to be God in the flesh. In John 1:1, in the beginning was the Word was with God, the Word was God. Over in verse 14, that Word became flesh. Now, who became flesh? Jesus did. What is Jesus claiming in John chapter 8? That He is God.
And he says in chapter 8, verse 24, that unless we believe that, we'll die in our sins. I am. Again, it may not be significant in any other context, but it is when Jesus uses it. The same as when he would use door or sheep or vine or any other thing to refer to himself. It's significant because of the way that Jesus uses it in context. Jesus is the I am. Do you believe it? I hope so. Would you act upon that belief by being baptized in water for the remission of sins? Mark 16:16. I'm sure somebody would be willing to help you do that. But you must believe that Jesus is the I am, or you'll die in your sins. I am. That's been our word, really two words for today. I'm David Smith, and this is In a Word.

0: It's 64 degrees.
1: I suppose if I were standing near Moses at this time in my life, I would have to wonder about his statement. I want to take us back to Exodus 14, verses 10 through 14, where the children of Israel were with one another and they were led by the Lord through Moses. However, when Pharaoh and the Egyptians were pursuing them toward the Red Sea, the children of Israel began to lose their focus, questioning Moses, to which Moses replied, "Fear you not, stand still, and see the salvation of the Lord, which he will show to you today." That's verse 13 of Exodus 14. You know, like the children of Israel, do we not respond sometimes in a similar way? Sometimes things come upon us so quick and we respond, but later we realize that we were responding under duress. I mean, what do? Just when you think things are going well and all of a sudden, boom, here is something that has come upon us, that sometimes we don't quite know what to do. And quite honestly, fear came upon the children of Israel and they knew not what to do but to cry out unto the Lord and complain in the process. Does that sound familiar? You know, I am thankful for the Moseses in my life that seem to settle things down. Individuals that have the right word, and they just remind me to stand still and see the Lord's salvation. The Lord will deliver with an answer that day, and that will be one we need at that moment if we will but stand still. Dear friends, I know that sounds a little strange. But when the struggles of life begin to overflow us and when we just don't know what to do, let us stand still and see the salvation of the Lord. Be still and know that I am God. I will be exalted among the heathen. I will be exalted in the earth. Psalm 46 and verse 10. Hearken unto this, O Job. Stand still and consider the wondrous works of God. Job 37:14. Dear friends, sometimes we just need to stand still and see God's salvation and watch him deliver. I'm Jeff Archie, and well, that's my humble opinion. We

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3: How can we make our marriages last? Even though marriage is a lifelong commitment, we live in a world where it seems the number of divorced marriages far outweighs the number of new marriages. And that's a sad fact. But the question remains, how can we make our marriages last? Let's look at the foundation of marriage in Genesis chapter 2 and in verse 24. A man shall leave his father and his mother and cleave to his wife, becoming one flesh. You see, in that one verse, we find the three keys to a long-lasting marriage. First, leave. You must leave your father and your mother for your spouse, prioritizing your spouse over any other. Secondly, cleave, or hold fast together. The world is going to try to pull your marriage apart through various avenues, but it should never pull apart your bond. And thirdly, weave. You are one with your spouse. And when one marries, he or she becomes one flesh with their spouse. Here's the sum of all matters. Let's keep the sanctity in the covenant of marriage by leaving our parents, cleaving to our spouse, and weaving our spouse into our lives.
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6: Welcome to Good News Today, the program where you will always find good news, no matter what else is happening in the world. I'm Mark Teske, your host for Good News Today, and I want to thank you for joining us. We've got a great program today, and here's what's coming. We'll begin with our devotional time, as we always do. That consists of our scripture reading, beautiful singing, and a brief study of our scripture. Today, we'll be looking at the Old Testament prophet Amos. Amos 5, verses 18 through 24. Get your Bibles, turn to Amos 5, and I'll meet you right there in just a moment. Following our devotional time, Roger Campbell is back with us for another Be Ready Always segment. Today, he'll be doing something a little different, and he'll be looking at what is not written in Scripture. That's going to be interesting. Jim Dearman's in the studio again, and he's going to be talking about plumbers and philosophers. And Freddie Clayton is back with another Walking and Talking to the Light segment. He's going to ask, are you ready? We'll see what that's all about in just a few moments. And in our final segment, Guyton Montgomery and Troy Spradlin will repair our understanding about Matthew 16, verse 3, the signs of the times. You won't want to miss that. I hope you have your Bibles open.

accept them, nor will I regard your fattened peace offerings. Take away from me the noise of your songs, for I will not hear the melody of your stringed instruments. But let justice run down like water, and righteousness like a mighty stream.

The prophet Amos was a prophet from the far south of the southern kingdom of Judah, who was prophesying to the northern kingdom of Israel. At this time, Israel was, as we would say, fat and happy. The people thought they were on a good standing with God just because things were going so well. Amos warns them of the day of the Lord that was approaching. And that phrase, day of the Lord, means a day of judgment upon a group of people. It's a phrase that we see in Isaiah, Joel, Zephaniah, and here in Amos. We also see it in some other places as well, but those are the prophets that really talked about this the most. As our text begins, Amos warns, "Woe to you who desire the day of the Lord." You see, these people have deceived themselves into thinking that they're in a good relationship with God, but they're not. Just like the warning we read of in Matthew chapter 7, verses 21 through 23, "Not everyone who says to me, 'Lord, Lord,' shall enter the kingdom of heaven, but he who does the will of my Father in heaven. Many will say to me in that day, 'Lord, Lord, have we not prophesied in your name, cast out demons in your name, and done many wonders in your name?' And then I will declare to them, 'I never knew you. Depart from me, you who practice lawlessness.'" You see, some people are going to be tragically surprised by the day of the Lord when he comes back in judgment. Back then they were, and when he comes for the second time, they'll be surprised as well. Amos goes in and describes a series of tragedies. You know, he's fled from a lion, he's met by a bear, ran into his house, put a hand on the wall, and was bit by a serpent. We might say this guy can't win for losing. But the point he's trying to make here is there is no escape. If you think there's a way of escape, something else is going to get you. And as the passage continues here, beginning in verse 21, we can see that the things that these people were doing for worship are things that God actually hated. Their feast days, their assemblies, their offerings, their songs. God does not accept any worship that people offer just because they're offering it. You see, these people were not in a good working relationship with God. And he says, I despise your attempts to worship me. The solution he gives us there in verse 24. Justice and righteousness. You see, these are specific qualities that they've been lacking. In other words, what God's saying is he wants them to get their lives right first, then approach him in worship. So as we try to make application of this passage in our lives, we can see that Jesus will return, and that will be a great day, but it will also be

0: tragic day. And how that day ends up for you is based entirely upon how you've lived. Now, there's no in-between there. It's either a great day or a tragic day. You're either a saint or a sinner, and your destiny is either heaven or hell. There's no middle ground. It's an either-or situation. Realize that you can be on the good side. It can be a great day. You can be a saint headed to heaven if you have your sins washed away in the blood of Jesus. We do that by hearing, believing, repenting, confessing, and being baptized. Just like Ananias said to Saul of Tarsus in Acts 22, verse 16, "And now, why are you waiting? Arise and be baptized and wash away your sins, calling on the name of the Lord." You can do that today, and that is good news for us today. Now, Roger Campbell is here to talk to us about what the Bible doesn't say. Here's Roger now.
1: If you are a student of the Bible, then surely you have recognized that the Bible does not record every single thing that Jesus did. And sometimes people want to know, well, why not? If Jesus really was the Son of God and such a great being, why wouldn't God tell us everything that he did? How would you answer that question? It's a fact that Jesus is the way, the truth, and the life, John 14 and verse 6. And it's a fact that he's a fulfillment of all the Old Testament prophecies about the Christ. He is the Christ. And it's a fact that he's the Savior of the world. But it's equally true that the Bible does not record everything that he did when he lived on the earth. And people want to know, well, why not? In Matthew, Mark, Luke, and John, we have a record from four of Jesus' followers. We might call them four partial biographies of Jesus' life. They record some of the things that Jesus did and some of the things that Jesus said, but not everything. From the time of Jesus' childhood, early childhood, until the time that he was 12 years old, we don't have a record of anything that he did. 12 years old is when he went with Joseph and Mary to the temple, and they left him behind. And then from the time that he was 12 until the time of his baptism, we don't have any information. The Bible indicates in Luke 3 and 23 that he was baptized and began his public ministry when he was about 30 years old. So you've got about 18 blank years from the age of 12 to the age of about 30. It's really clear in Matthew, Mark, Luke, and John that the main attention that the Bible gives to the life of Jesus are those parts of his life which came from about 30 years of age onward. In the culmination being what? His death, burial, resurrection, and ascension back to the Father. You say, well, you still haven't answered the question. Why doesn't the Bible tell us everything that he did? Well, one answer is the quantity. He did so many things. In John 21 and verse 25, John writes, "And there are also many other things which Jesus did, the which if they should be written every one, I suppose that even the world itself could not contain the books that should be written." Amen. That's a hyperbole. It's something that's said as an exaggeration to emphasize a reality. And the reality is Jesus did so many things. So number one is a quantity. Number two, the evidence and information that we are given in the Scriptures provides adequate evidence that he really was the Son of God. John affirmed, he said, "I didn't write down every sign of Jesus, but these are written," John 20, 31, "these are written that you might believe that Jesus is the Christ, the Son of God, and believing, you might have life through his name." So we don't have everything that Jesus did because of the quantity of things, and what we do have gives us abundant proof that he really was the Son of God. Remember now, it was God's will that we have what we have, and it's God's will that we don't have what we don't have. I'm Roger Coomer, and this has been Be Ready Always.
0: 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We're not going to sell you anything. We're not going to pester you with solicitations. We're just going to help you study the Bible. And after that, Jim Dearman will be with us right after this brief break.
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2: 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We'd like to hear from you. Hearing from our audience is always good news to us.
0: What do plumbers and philosophers have in common? That sounds like the setup for a joke, but it's an excellent thought. Now Jim is here with some sound words for us.
4: We will live eternally if we obey sound words.
2: John Gardner said, "The society which scorns excellence in plumbing, because plumbing is a humble activity, and tolerates shoddiness in philosophy, because it is an exalted activity, will have neither good plumbing nor good philosophy. Neither its pipes nor its theories will hold water." Well, you know, the Bible reminds us that we cannot please God by scorning excellence and tolerating shoddiness in our spiritual lives. Matthew 22:37 admonishes us to love God with all our heart, soul, and mind. Our love must show itself in complete obedience to God's word. Even then, Jesus reminds us, "So likewise you, when you have done all those things which you are commanded, say, 'We are unprofitable servants. We have done what was our duty to do.'" That's Luke 17:10. We cannot be slack in our service and still please the Savior. We must give to God and Christ our very best.
4: We will live eternally if we obey sound words.
0: If you'd like to see Jim's segment again or any of our segments again, you can go to our website, click on the archived and current programs on the black bar at the top of the screen, or you can go to our YouTube channel, watch us there. 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Now it's time for us to go walking and talking in the light with Freddie Clayton.
5: Can you believe the swift passing of time? Time flies when you're having fun, and it moves along quite rapidly, even when you're miserable too, some say. Life running out is one thought-provoking reality for sure. However, where we will be next should be attention-grabbing for sure. For honest and reasonable people whose minds are open and receptive to the truth revealed by God, there is benefit for anyone who sincerely desires the truth. In Job 14 and verse 1, we read that life is just a few days and full of trouble. James' inspired comparison is to a vapor that appears for a little time and then vanishes away. James 4, verse 14. We really cannot do anything about that. We may be able to live a little longer by eating foods that like the taste of foods that we'd like to eat, But death is an appointment that we're all going to have to make. Hebrews 9, verse 27. The only thing that could change, that is the Lord's return before we die. In my estimation, some of the saddest passages you can read are found in the last verses of Matthew 24 and then the totality of Matthew 25, as we have a picture of ready and not ready folks. What we need to do is to be ready at all times. Without a doubt, some would like for the Lord to come on Sunday mornings during the hour in which the preaching is going on, because then they're in the right crowd. Maybe that's the only time all week there will be, but there are then. Let's look briefly at the distinctions that are made in Matthew chapter 24, verse 44 beginning. Here are two servants. They're pictured as one being faithful and the other evil. The faithful and the wise servant was ready for his master's return, and he knew it. In contrast to him, though, the evil servant was not ready for his master's return. He got surprised, but he knew he wasn't prepared. There are multitudes of people just like these. I have seen, and you have also, people who were not prepared for death nor the Lord's return, and they knew it. And everybody else knew it too. However, somehow, in some way, the preacher got them saved and into eternal glory somehow. Well, did he really? Of course not. To say something is so when it's the opposite is what? Well, it's evidence of not knowing better or of not being honest, or it could be evidence of both. In the next chapter, chapter 25, we have another category to add to these two we've already established. We have the five foolish virgins, we have the one talent man, and those on the left of the Lord all evidence a third category. Each of these thought they were ready, but were unprepared. There has to be the saddest category for sure, and that is the category that is populated by the vast majority of people today. Yes, friends, most people consider themselves ready for death or the Lord's return, but they're not. Let's take a quick quiz. Are you ready for the Lord's return or death, whichever comes first? How do you know? Friends, the five virgins, the one talent man, and the multitude on the left thought they were just fine and dandy. They thought they were prepared and ready. However, their thinking that did not make it so. They possessed a false hope. Just any old type of hope will not do. Hope is an extension of faith, and faith has the evidence of God's word supporting it. Hebrews chapter 11 demonstrates these connections. You're not ready just because you feel a certain way. And of course, Paul, prior to his conversion, is a wonderful example of this. Jesus said that the only ones who really are ready are those who do the will of the Father, which is in heaven, Matthew chapter 7, verse 21 through 23. So here are the three categories: ready and knowing it, not ready and knowing it, not ready but not knowing it. Somebody says, well, if one's in that third group, they do not know it. That's right, but they could, they can, and they should. Whose fault is it? That's right, it's their fault. In what way? Well, if they hungered and thirst after righteousness, if they loved the truth and would not accept anything less than that, they would not accept what some preacher might say, but they would examine what is said to make sure they're not following a false gospel. They inherited their religion from their parents. Well, so do Muslims and Hindus and atheists. Are you ready? This is Freddie Clayton, walking and talking in the light.
0: In just a moment, we'll be repairing our understanding of Matthew 16:3 with Guyton Montgomery and Troy Spradlin. We'll be right back after this brief break.

0: With so many crazy things happening in our world today, there's a lot of people who are looking at the things that are happening and saying, these are the signs of the times. We know something biblical is about to happen. That comes from Matthew chapter 16, verse number 3. Now, Guyton and Troy are going to repair our understanding about that passage. Does that passage teach that Christians are to constantly look for signs of Jesus' second coming? They're here to repair our understanding right now.
1: Hey, Troy, you know, you think about jobs. People always want you to be right and do everything right. But there's one job out there that, you know, it's kind of like if you get it wrong, they expect it and so be it. But then if you get it right, they rejoice. What job is that?
2: I think that would probably be the job of a weatherman. 50% right, 50% wrong.
1: About like our weather. You know, and, you know, I think about that, and I don't want to make the light of them, but it kind of leads us to today's question.
2: Okay.
1: Because Jesus talked about being able to predict weather in Matthew chapter 16, 1 through 3.
2: Okay.
1: And the question is, does Matthew 16, 3 teach that Christians today need to look for signs of Jesus' second coming?
2: Hmm.
1: The simple answer to that? No. All right. In fact, let's just clarify about Jesus' second coming. Are we supposed to be looking for signs at all about that? Are there predictions about when that's going to take place?
2: There are no predictions about when that's going to take place. In fact, the Bible is very clear, and Jesus himself said in Matthew chapter 24, verse 36, he says, "But of that day and hour, no one knows, not even the angels in heaven, but my Father only." He even tells his disciples later before he ascended into heaven, he says, "It is not for you to know the times or seasons which the Father has put in his own authority." Peter goes on to affirm that in chapter 3, 2 Peter chapter 3, verse 10, when he says, "The day of the Lord will come as a thief in the night." So clearly, no one knows whenever Jesus is going to return, when the earth is going to end. There is no sign for that, so we don't need to look for that sign.
1: So the only thing that we can know about it is that it's going to happen.
2: Right.
1: What will happen if we're unprepared for that day? So the lesson is that we need to prepare. But then if we start studying the book of Revelation, or we start studying Matthew 24, or even Matthew 16, and we start trying to put a time as if that's a sign of what's of when it's going to happen, then we know we're not studying correctly.
2: That is exactly right. In fact, Matthew 16 is very clear. These Pharisees and these Sadducees were coming, and they were trying to disprove Jesus or wanting him to say who he was. They even said, "Let him come down off the cross and we'll believe in him." Well, we know that's not true, because as we've seen, Jesus already did all those signs. The important point of Matthew 16 is that he is saying the signs are here. You need to not worry about that. You need to recognize I am the Messiah, and you need to get your life right with God now, in this day and age. Don't worry about looking for signs for the future or anything like that.
1: Exactly. 16:3 says, and well, let's back up to verse 2. He says, "When it is evening, you say it'll be fair weather, for the sky is red. In the morning, it'll be foul weather today, for the sky is red and lowering. Oh, you hypocrites, you can discern the face of the sky, but you can't discern the signs of the times." Jesus has already given them signs.
2: Mm-hmm.
1: He's not giving them another one, because they are rejecting it, just like you said. And so he actually says, later on in verse 4, "A wicked and adulterous generation seeketh after a sign. There shall no sign be given unto it, but the sign of the prophet Jonah." And that's a reference to the 3 days that Jonah spent in the belly of the whale, or the great fish. And it's a reference to Jesus going to spend 3 days in the Hadean realm when he dies, but be resurrected. And in fact, many of these Pharisees and Sadducees could be the very ones in Acts 2 that finally, with the scene of that sign, come to the knowledge that Jesus is the Son of God.
2: Amen.
0: We'd like to encourage you to check what we've taught in this program against the teaching of the Word of God. Make sure these things are so. You can watch or listen to the program again if you need to hear it again. We've got our website, our apps, our channels, our podcasts, any one of those, you can hear this again. If you'd like to contact us, we're going to put that information here in just a moment for you as well. So if you haven't written it down yet, you'll have your chance to do that. We love to hear from our audience. Maybe you have a question that you'd like to have answered on the program. Send us an email, write us a letter, give us a call. We'd love to hear it. Maybe we can answer it on the program.

0: And now, admonition. Brought to you by the Collierville Church of Christ.
1: Where does God dwell? Where is the home of God? What would it be like to be near the home of God? There's a lot of things in Scripture that we could read on this idea, but Paul writes to Timothy, his son in the faith, in 1 Timothy chapter 6, and he says this concerning the King of Kings and Lord of Lords, who alone has immortality, dwelling in unapproachable light. The light of God is such that we, in flesh, in human form, cannot be in His presence. God dwells in a place where we have to be changed to go. 1 Corinthians 15 says that's the resurrection. And if you're faithful, you can go.
0: For more from the Collierville Church of Christ, visit colliervillecoc.org.
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3: Welcome to Good News Today, the program where you will always find good news no matter what else is happening in the world. I'm Mark Teske, your host for Good News Today, and I want to thank you for joining us. We got a great program today, and here's what's coming up. We'll begin with our devotional time, as we always do, and that consists of our scripture reading, beautiful singing, and a brief study of our scripture. Today, we'll be looking at another of the Beatitudes. Our passage is Matthew chapter 5, verse number 7. So get out your Bibles, turn to Matthew 5, and I'll meet you right there in just a moment. Following our devotional time, Roger Campbell is back with us today, and he'll be looking at marriage. Jim Dearman's back with us, and he's talking about a topic that's fairly common lately, a help wanted sign. But this is a peculiar sign, to say the least. More about that in just a moment. Then Cody Boston is back in his corner, and today he's got a flashlight once again. We'll see what that's about in just a few moments. And in our final segment, Guyton Montgomery and Troy Spradlin will repair our understanding about Halloween. Well, I hope you've got your Bibles open up to Matthew 5, verse 7, where we can read together. Blessed are the merciful, for they shall obtain mercy.

0: Our scripture reading today brings us back to the Beatitudes. And these are the basics of Jesus' teaching, and we see them in Matthew's Sermon on the Mount here in Matthew chapter 5, as well as Luke's account in the Sermon on the Plain. Now, the Beatitudes are things that sometimes seem like opposites, but they really make sense. Things that don't seem like blessings, but they really are. And the passage we're looking at today in verse 7, blessed are the merciful. What does mercy mean? Well, that's not getting what we deserve. You see, something bad is due to us, but that bad thing is being withheld. And this forgiveness, this mercy is not something you deserve. It's a gift from the person who gives it. One passage of scripture that teaches much about mercy and being merciful is the story of the Good Samaritan in Luke chapter 10. Now, that man was described as being merciful to the man who was robbed and beaten. Twice, Jesus quoted Hosea 6:6 in his teaching, which reads that I desire mercy and not sacrifice. Mercy is an important concept. God is rich in mercy, Ephesians chapter 2, verse number 4. So if we're going to be imitators of God, we're going to need to be merciful ourselves. One passage where we really see this come into action is in the parable of the unforgiving servant from Matthew chapter 18. You see, the servant was forgiven of an unimaginable debt that would have taken lifetimes to pay off. He was forgiven. He was shown great mercy. And then he turned around and failed to forgive somebody who owed him just a few bucks. He failed to show mercy to somebody else. Blessed are the merciful, for they shall obtain mercy. You see, that unforgiving servant of Matthew 18, when he wasn't merciful to the one who owed him a few bucks, his forgiveness was revoked. Now, neither of these two fellows deserved it. It was both a free gift that was given, should have been, but when we're not merciful, we won't receive that mercy. And oftentimes, that mercy on others comes down to forgiveness. We read in Mark 11, verses 25 and 26, whenever you stand praying, if you have anything against anyone, forgive him, that your Father in heaven may also forgive you your trespasses. But if you do not forgive, neither will your Father in heaven forgive your trespasses. Our failure to forgive someone else does not affect their salvation. It affects our salvation. We must be a merciful, forgiving people. If we don't forgive, we won't be forgiven. If we withhold mercy from others, God will withhold mercy from us. But that mercy is obtainable. We all desperately need God's mercy. All have sinned, fallen short of the glory of God, Romans 3:23. And because of his rich mercy, we can have our sins washed away. You can have your sins washed away. Hear the gospel message, believe that Jesus is the Christ, repent of your sins, confess his name before men, and be buried in the watery grave of baptism for the forgiveness of sins. You can have his mercy. And that is good news for us today. Now, Roger Campbell is with us to talk about marriage. Be ready always.
1: In all of God's creation, humans are the only beings or living things that have the blessing that we know as marriage. Willy worms and banana trees and giraffes, they don't get married. Humans do. It's a blessing that God has bestowed on mankind. Today, our question is, in God's sight, who has the right to get married? How would you answer that? As a Christian, we're supposed to be ready to give a defense or give an answer, 1 Peter 3 and verse number 15. Now, a key thought in our question is, in God's sight. We can't answer this question by emotions. And we need to do more than appeal to what civil law says. But in God's sight, who has the right to get married? In the long ago, God, through Moses, said to the children of Israel, you shall do that which is right and good in the sight of the Lord, that it may be well with thee, Deuteronomy 6 and verse 18. That's what we want to do. We want to do, and we want to say, and we want to practice what's right in the sight of God. The Bible declares that marriage is honorable. Hebrews chapter 13 and verse number 4. God's the one who established marriage. That blessing he gives to mankind, now he doesn't force us to do it. He doesn't require us to get married, but he allows marriage. And so we want to know the particulars. Which people have the right to get married? And so when we investigate the teaching of the new covenant under which we live today, we find that there are three categories of people who have the right to get married. First of all, people who never have been married before have the right to get married. In 1 Corinthians chapter 7, Paul addresses a number of topics related to marriage. Evidently, there have been some questions the brethren had asked. And he said, I say to the unmarried and widows, it is good for them if they abide even as I, the indication being to remain single. But if they cannot contain, let them marry, for it's better to marry than to burn or to burn with passion. That's verses 8 and 9. So in verse 28, if one decides to marry, never been married, they don't sin. Number two, in this chapter, we read in verse 39, what about a widow? The wife is bound by the law as long as her husband liveth, but if her husband be dead, she's at liberty to be married to whom she will, only in the Lord. So someone who's lost their spouse by way of death, a widow or a widower, would have the right to marry. And a third group of people would be those, by implication from the instruction of Matthew chapter 19. Jesus affirmed that if a person divorces his wife, but not because she's committed fornication, and he goes and marries another woman, his relation with woman number two, that's adultery. The implication is, if he does divorce his spouse because of her fornication, then he does have the right to enter into a subsequent marriage. Nobody else, just those three groups. One who's never been married, one whose spouse has died, and number three, one who's divorced their spouse because of their spouse's sexual unfaithfulness. Now, if I'm planning on getting married, I need to ask, do I have the right? And number two, that person whom I want to marry, do they have the right? And we need to have an affirmative yes on both of those before we take the plunge. I'm Roger Campbell, and this has been Be Ready Always.
0: 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You can enroll in a Bible correspondence course, ask us a question, give us a comment. Here's our contact information, and after that, Jim Dearman's back.
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2: 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We'd like to hear from you. Hearing from our audience is always good news to us.
0: If you missed some of that contact information, you can see it at the end of the program or go to our website, gnttv.org, and you can find it there. Now, Jim Dearman is here with some sound words. Today, he's going to be talking about a strange help wanted sign. Here's Jim now.
4: We will live in eternally if we obey sound words.
2: A sign in a store window read, "No help wanted." As two men passed by and saw the sign, one said to the other, "You know, you ought to apply. You'd be great." Well, surely no one wants to be known for being great at doing nothing. John W. Gardner said, "Whoever I am or whatever I am doing, some kind of excellence is within my reach." Whatever honorable course we choose to follow in life, we should strive to be the best we can be in pursuing that course. However, any excellence we might achieve in any area will be worthless unless we achieve excellence in the most important area of life, Christianity. Jesus taught that Christians are the salt of the earth and the light of the world. The most excellent existence of all is in living to lead others to the Savior of the world. We cannot all achieve excellence in every field of endeavor, but we all have the opportunity to achieve it in the area that matters most. The excellent and abundant life in Christ is within your reach, but you must reach for it by obeying Christ's teachings.
4: We will live eternally if we obey sound words.
0: Thanks for those thoughts, Jim. 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And we also have for you right now, Cody, who's in his corner with a flashlight.
5: Welcome to Cody's Corner. Today I want to talk to you about flashlights. And I know that we've had a segment before in talking about flashlights and examining what type of light we are. But I want to talk to you about not what type of light we are, but about the effectiveness of shining our lights. Flashlights are great when they work, right? And so when you put the batteries in and you push the button, you typically have a light that works. And when things are dark and you're trying to navigate areas, then flashlights are very useful. You can find things and you can get to where your candles are if the power goes off in your house and you're trying to find a way to have lights in your house till it comes back on. Flashlights can be great. And when the batteries are put in and you push the button, the light comes on, right? But what were to happen if we were to open up a flashlight, any flashlight, and we were to take out the batteries, and we were to take something, and I'm going to try to make it so that you can see it, like this very small, very, very small piece of paper. Almost so small that you might not be able to see it very clearly on the screen, but if we were to take something so small like this, and this particular flashlight has four batteries, so we take one little bitty piece of paper, and then we take it and we put it right here where one of the batteries is plugged in, right? So we take it, we put it back in, we put our flashlight back together. And then we turn it on. But nothing happens, right? Why? Well, it's just one little bitty piece of paper. There's three other batteries. Surely that current that's flowing through the battery, surely it can get through a little bitty tiny piece of paper. But the reality is, it really only takes something tiny to cause our light to be deficient. It can be something so small that we don't recognize that it's a problem that can keep us as Christians from really shining our light in our communities, in the world, in the lives of other people. And as we think of this potential, this danger, I want to ask you to open your Bibles to the book of Philippians. And in Philippians chapter 2, we are called light bearers. And we'll look at a couple of verses together. Philippians 2, verses 14 through 16. The Bible says, "Do all things without complaining and disputing, that you may become blameless and harmless, children of God without fault in the midst of a crooked and perverse generation, among whom you shine as lights in the world. Holding fast the word of life, so that I may rejoice in the day of Christ, that I have not run in vain or labored in vain, that we shine as lights in the world." You go back to the Sermon on the Mount, and we remember in Matthew 5 and verse 14 that we are called the light of the world. And we, as lights of the world, are expected to shine our lights in a world that seems to be getting darker and darker and darker, just full of darkness. And what I'm concerned about is, for a lot of us, I think that we put sin kind of on a scale of measuring. We kind of say, well, this isn't as bad as that, so it's not as big of a deal. But the reality is, it only takes something so small. What did this text say? It warns about disputing and fighting with each other, complaining. How many of us complained already today? How many times do we complain today? Do you realize that things like disputing and complaining, something like that, can hinder our lights from shining? So I want to warn you today, I want to ask you to make sure nothing is keeping your light from shining. And I want to encourage you to shine your light as bright as you can. It only takes one tiny piece of paper to throw everything else off. So get the things out of your life that can block your light. Well, that's it for my corner of the world. I hope that you have a blessed day.
0: Leave it to Cody to show us that you can learn more than one thing from a flashlight. In just a moment, we'll be repairing understanding with Guyton and Troy. They'll be with us after this brief break.

0: We used to call it Have a Bible Question. Now it's called Repairing Our Understanding. Guyton and Troy are going to be with us, as always. Today, they'll be dealing with the subject of Halloween. That's sure to be interesting. Here they are to repair our understanding.
1: Troy, what's your favorite season of the year?
2: Oh, my favorite season of the year, I believe, is Thanksgiving, because it's that big meal that we get to eat.
1: That's a holiday. So is season fall then?
2: Yes, I love the fall. I love the fall because I love the cool weather coming in, the leaves falling, and the colors of the leaves. It's just wonderful.
1: Football.
2: I'm not a football fan, but I like
1: me, it's football. You know, we got football, the weather change, hunting season starting.
2: There you go.
1: Coming right around. Hey, I love fall and the activities.
2: Me too.
1: And you mentioned the holiday being Thanksgiving, and that's interesting because today's question actually kind of comes around one of those fall holidays that some people celebrate. And the question is it wrong for a Christian to celebrate Halloween, or should a Christian celebrate Halloween?
2: That's a very common question that comes up every year around that time of year. It's a good question.
1: And you know, a lot of times we start off and say either yes or no to the answer. And on this one, it is kind of it depends.
2: It depends.
1: You know, if you're celebrating Halloween as to worship Satan or to some false god or something like that, then the answer is no, you should not do that, and we should not be a part of it. But most people, Halloween is not even connected to a religious holiday. It's more of a tradition and custom of the time that has no connection, and the Bible doesn't even speak regarding that.
2: Yeah, that's what I was going to say. The Bible doesn't even say anything about Halloween. Halloween is a man-made holiday that's been around for almost 2,000 years that has some dark past and everything to it. So really, what matters is the principles that the Bible teaches. And so we can only give you a judgment call on this. We cannot bind something saying you yes, you can, or no, you can't, because it's a judgment call. Mm-hmm. But think about the principles, like Philippians chapter 4, verse 8. Finally, brethren, whatever things are true, whatever things are noble, whatever things are just, whatever things are pure, whatever things are lovely, whatever things are good, report. If there's any virtue, and if there's anything praiseworthy, meditate on these things. And so the question is, if whatever it is I'm doing, celebrating a holiday or something like that, is it praiseworthy? Is it of good report? Is it lovely? Is it pure? You think also about what the scriptures say, for example, in Ephesians chapter 5, verse 11, and have no fellowship with the unfruitful works of darkness, but rather expose them. And so this is where some of the principles come in. Now, we could also go to the Old Testament, which talks about, in fact, in Leviticus chapter 20, verse 27, it says those who practice witchcraft and soothsaying and sorcery should be killed. And that's the Old Testament. Mm-hmm. And it also mentions in Deuteronomy 18 that when they come into the land, that they're not supposed to take on the abominations of the nations. So you see, there's a lot of principles there. Now, does that mean you absolutely cannot? It's a judgment call.
1: Yeah. You know, if you do it for the wrong reasons, you know, for unrighteous things, then no, don't do it. But if you are doing it for the sense of it's a time of year that we dress up in costumes and our children get candy and we bob for apples and we put up some decorations, knowing that that stuff is just fiction, no, there's no reality to any of it, then if that's something you want to do, that's fine. But really, the guiding principle we need to make sure we understand is whichever decision you make, it needs to be done in faith. Romans chapter 14, they were struggling with one of these judgment calls. And the conclusion of this really comes down into verse 22. Hast thou faith? Have it to thyself before God. Happy is he that eateth, condemneth not himself in that thing which he alloweth. And he that doubteth is damned if he eat, because he eateth not of faith. For whatsoever is not of faith, it is sin. So they were struggling with whether to eat these meats or not in this particular context. But he's saying, whichever decision you make is not a right or wrong here, except if you do it against doing it in faith.
2: There you go.
1: If we celebrate Halloween, you need to make sure you do it with a good conscience in faith, knowing that it's not a religious holiday. It's not mandated by God. It's not worshiping Satan. And you're just simply doing it for the joy of the season.
2: Amen.
0: Special thanks to Guyton and Troy for repairing our understanding about Halloween. We always encourage you to check everything we've taught in this program against the Word of God. 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Listen to us there. And if you'd like to contact us, we'd love to hear from you. Let us know. Thanks for being with us.

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5: The statement that will sometimes turn our lives around goes something like this. 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
6: 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Here's Jeff.
5: 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We are honored for each and every listener that tunes in to our broadcast, no matter where you may be. If you are new to our broadcast, we bring forth studies within the Word of God, and we hope that it will be of help to you in your journey in life. We want to draw you closer to God. We want you to think on these things, and let us be what God would have us to be. Because after all, the Scriptures, the Holy Bible, friends, what better book to make certain that our lives are approved than to embrace God's Holy Word? It is the all authority, and on it we stand. Let's think about our text of 2 Timothy 2:15 and 16. The Bible says, "Be diligent to present yourself approved to God, a worker who does not need to be ashamed, rightly dividing the word of truth. But shun profane and idle babblings, for they will increase to more ungodliness." I want to take a word today from verse 15 of 2 Timothy 2, where he says the word dividing. Now watch, rightly dividing the word of truth. Now what does that word mean? The idea of the word dividing means to cut it straight and to cut it smooth, or making a straight path. In other words, if we took the definition, rightly cut smooth the word of truth. Rightly make a straight path with the word of truth. It means to apply it carefully. How about this? Proverbs 3, 5, and 6 says, "Trust in the Lord with all your heart and lean not on your own understanding. In all your ways acknowledge him, and he shall direct your paths." All right. Dividing means to make a straight path, so if God will direct my path, that tells me that I can take the word of truth and see the path that God has brought forth. Now, in an earlier broadcast, we desired to see the one that straightens our path as we desire to see God, his identity, his love, his goodness and severity, and his desire for man to be obedient. So we see God in what he desires for us, but now I want us to pause and ask ourselves individually, in light of the Scriptures that tell us of God, what do the Scriptures say to me, to you? You know, the Bible has much to say to you and I individually. Today, friends, let me see,

0: 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Okay, then, let's continue today's study.
1: Dear friends, in light of the Scripture, let us study the Bible to see us. You know, our lesson text from 2 Timothy 2:15 says, "Be diligent to present yourself approved to God." And I need to be an individual who does not need to be ashamed, a worker, and to rightly divide the word of truth or to follow in a right path. After all, Paul told Timothy, "Present yourself." Well, shall we not show ourselves? And to do that, would you consider some key questions with me? Number one, when we ask the question of ourselves, "Where did I come from?" That's a very important question. Now, I know we will answer, "Well, I came from my mother, my father," and I know that. We understand birth and how we come into this world. But where did I come from? When I trace back, here's what I find from Genesis 2 and verse 7. "And the Lord God formed man of the dust of the ground and breathed into his nostrils the breath of life, and man became a living being." We note later how he took a rib from man and created woman. We came from God. We did not evolve from some animal life, friends. The theory of evolution is just that. It is a theory. And we did not evolve from animals. We are a created being created in the image of God, Genesis 1, 30 and 31. When we understand where we came from God, then we're able to put the rest of the puzzle together. Here's question two. Why am I here? Have you ever wondered, why am I here? I have individuals that tell me, "Jeff, I've lost my husband. Why am I still here? Jeff, I lost a child. Why am I still here? Jeff, why were they taken and not me? Why am I still here?" Friends, when we seek out the answers from God, here's something that I share with an individual. Maybe you are here to make a difference on behalf of someone who's facing what you're facing. Or maybe we are here to allow others to grow to be the servants that we need to be and we need to become. Maybe you're here because you're encouraging people like you to think less of self and more of others. Why am I here? The overall answer? How about Ecclesiastes 12:13? Let us hear the conclusion of the whole matter. "Fear God and keep his commandments, for this is man's all." This is the whole duty of man. Fear God and keep his commandments, to walk according to God, his will, and his way. Will we not agree that will be a better way to live? And then when I understand why I'm here, then when I ask, "Where am I going?" makes it a little easier to answer. In Ecclesiastes 12:7, the Bible says, "Then the dust will return to the earth as it was, and the spirit will return to God who gave it." I am going back to the Father who sent me into this world. I'm going back to the Father who created me. Now, as I return back to God, I understand that I will give an account of what I have done. Romans 2, as well as 2 Corinthians 5, 10 and 11. So then let me ask, since I am going back to God, what do I need to do to get there? Well, the Bible is inspired of God. We affirm that from 2 Timothy 3:16 and 17. And I would say that, seeing how I have the Bible, that faith comes by hearing and hearing by the Word of God. So now that I have the Scripture, I understand faith. I see how credible my faith should be, that I can place my faith in God and in His Word, something of which I am sure. For without faith it is impossible to please God, Hebrews 11:6. When I believe in God and I believe in Christ, and I see what was written will bring me to believe on the name of the Son of God, John 20, 30, and 31, then I'm going to believe the teaching of Christ, will I not? Will I not believe the teaching of repentance in Luke 13, 3, and 5? Yes, I will. Will I not believe in confessing Christ? Yes, I will, Matthew 10, 32, and 33. Will I not believe in baptism to be saved, Mark 16, verse 16? Yes, I will. Will I not believe and obey Christ and walk faithful for Christ as a new

0: creation when I am raised out of the waters of baptism, Romans 6:5 and 2 Corinthians 5:17. Yes, I will. Will I walk faithful to Him, Revelation 2:10? Well, yes, I will. When I know that I came from God and I'm here to fear God and keep His commandments, to know that I am going back to God, I must make certain that I am obedient, that when I go back to God, I will live with Him in eternity and not in a devil's hell. Dear friends, let's study the Bible to see us, where we are. And praise be to God, we can be where we need to be. With that being said, have we piqued your interest a little? Would you like to study these matters more on your own and search the Scriptures? 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
1: 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We'll send it right away. Thank you for your interest in the things that be of God.
0: Dear friends, how important is being an individual that rightly divides the word of truth? Well, dear friends, it's important because we need to be individuals to take the Word of God, to rightly divide or to make our paths after the paths of God. You see, in all our ways, we must acknowledge Him and He will direct our paths. Again, Proverbs 3 and verse 6. Therefore, I want to take the Bible, the Word of truth, to see not only God, but to see myself and to make those changes that I need to make within. I take this book to see what saves me. And as we have studied together of the matter of faith and repentance and confession and baptism, we are added to the church that we read of in the New Testament, the pre-denominational body of Christ that continues to be as non-denominational as it can be. Dear friends, let's think on these things, shall we? And let's continue our studies together another time. I call you friends because you've chosen to be with us. And I'm always thankful for you, and thank you once again for joining me today on the International Gospel Hour broadcast. I'm Jeff Archie, and friends, as always, keep listening.
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3: Good morning. I always enjoyed going back to school. I got to quit my summer job. They were always hot and hard, bush hogging, stripping floors for schools, working in a metal factory. But more than that, I got to be with the friends I had been missing for months. We're social beings, aren't we? And God has created something to help feed that need. No, it's not the internet. It's the church. With us as brethren, God as our Father, Jesus as our older brother, the church is a spiritual family. Maybe that's one of the reasons why Ephesians 3:10 references the church as the way God reveals His multicolored wisdom. I hope you're a part of a great church family, one with the doctrinal positions and dispositions like we find in the Bible. Oh, it can bless your life and make every day like today a happy.
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0: Hi, Mike Hickson here with Counterpoint. I have BJ Clark with me, and we're so grateful for the opportunity to be with you today. We're going to be asking the question, what must I do to be saved? Please stay tuned. BJ, it's always great to be with you.
1: Good to be with you, sir.
0: BJ, today we want to really, I think, take into consideration what I believe to be a very powerful and personal question. What must I do to be saved? You know, there are some prerequisites that have to be in place in order for a person to be saved. And, you know, there are a lot of people in the religious world, quite frankly, I know what they've heard, but the question is, have they heard what the Bible says? And ultimately, that's, you know, I mean, that's all that matters is what the Bible has to say. So that being said, I would submit that the first thing that we have to do is produce a Bible. You know, it might be the case that in this day and time, we need to reintroduce people to the Bible. You know, that this is the Word of God. And so the Bible teaches faith comes by hearing and hearing by the Word of God. So first and foremost, let's just talk for a minute or two about the power of God's Word.
1: You know, it's so important, Mike, because we see the power of God in creation, and yet that doesn't tell us all we need to know. In fact, I can look at a beautiful sunset, but it doesn't say to me, you're a sinner, you need the blood of Christ, and here's how you contact it.
0: That's right.
1: So we've got people out there who might even know there is a God in heaven. They might even know my life is so insufficient and sin is a part of my life, but they don't know what Jesus did to take care of it. And they, even if they do know that, they don't know what he wants them to do to receive the benefits of his cleansing power. And so this question, what must I do to be saved? It's the most important question any man could ask. We get up every day and ask all kinds of questions throughout the day. What am I going to wear? Where am I going to lunch? What am I going to do tonight? Etc. There's no more important question than the question, what must I do to be saved? And there's no more important resource to answer that question than the inspired Word of God. Look, if you and I sat here on this program week after week and just said, Mike, what do you feel about it? What's your thoughts? What's your truth on this? And you say, well, BJ, what's your truth? How much worth or value would there be to that for anyone watching?
0: Just a mere opinion.
1: But if you and I say from the mind of God, which is what we have revealed in this book, if we take people to his word, then we're doing something that they can take to eternity.
0: That's right. And you know, BJ, to understand, for people to understand that this book is ultimately our guide, our GPS to get us home.
1: Right.
0: And you know, the psalmist said, your word's a lamp unto my feet, a light unto my pathway. And so we are looking to this word. Jeremiah would talk about how it's not a man that walks to direct his own steps in Jeremiah 10:23. So there has to be divine guidance. And going back to the inspired word of God, you know, it is the standard. And as you said a moment ago, people really don't care what we think, but they do care what the Bible teaches. Sadly, too many people have gone on the basis of feelings rather than the faith or the facts of the gospel. Now, Peter said, if any man speak, let him speak as the oracles of God. So, BJ, in a day and time when people have, to some extent, neglected, discarded the power of God's word, and they have maybe neglected going to the source, how do we get people back? How do we counter that attitude?
1: If only we could get them to see that this is the ticket to freedom. Jesus talked about people being in bondage, and those who are in bondage to sin need to know what Jesus said in John 8:32. Ye shall know the truth, and the truth shall make you free. There's no more liberating feeling in the world than to know that God's word has told me what to do to be cleansed of my sin. And now I can go to this book, and after saying, yes, I did what the Spirit said to do in this passage, I did what the Holy Spirit said to do over in this verse, and I did what he said over here. I've looked at the examples of the people in the book of Acts and all that they did. I did that. So I know, based on knowledge of his word, check, I've done what he asked me to do. And there's no more liberating feeling in the world than to know that you've done what God said do, and thus he will give you what only he can give you.
0: That's right. And BJ, I want to get back to something you said just a minute ago, and that is Jesus in John 8:32 said, you shall know the truth. The truth shall make you free. I think that there are some people in the world today that have this idea that we can't really understand divine truth. And there are some who would say, well, what we really need is an interpreter of scripture, because we're not capable of understanding what the Bible teaches. And so how do you counter that way of thinking?
1: In Ephesians 3:4, Paul told his readers, whereby when you read, you may understand. And that's still true today. This has not become more complicated since it was first given. The world has become chaotic again, and it continues to be chaotic apart from God. But this book is not going to ever need improvement. It's not going to need to be plugged into a computer and updated to give you the latest evidential, truth of God's word that will help you. It's just as solid today as it was the day it was first given. The seed of the kingdom is the word of God, Luke 8:11. And if a seed has the germ of life in it, if it was planted 2,000 years ago, here's what you'll get.
0: That's right.
1: If it's planted today, here's what you'll get. Same thing, the word of God, when it was planted 2,000 years ago, did not produce a multiplicity of different beliefs. It produced one church with Jesus as the one head and one gospel, and the plan of salvation was uniform and understood and obeyed. The way they worshiped, the way they organized the church, it was all being done according to the apostles' doctrine, Acts 2:42.
0: That's right. We talk about a creed, what we believe,
1: right?
0: Foundational truths. Well, our creed is Christ, his word. Matter of fact, Jesus said that all authority had been invested in him, or actually all authority had been given to him in heaven and on earth, Matthew 28:18. God the Father would say that we're to hear him, Matthew 17:5. And so we appeal to the divine word of God. Now, BJ, as we talk about the power of this book, why is it that some people fail to do as the Bereans did in days gone by and search the scriptures to make sure that what they hear, in Hebrews 4, the Hebrew writer talks about how the word of God is living and active and sharper than any two-edged sword. But then he went on to say, it is a discerner of the thoughts and intents of the heart. In other words, it critiques us. It's a critic. And so if I open this book, the scriptures will critique my life. In other words, validating if I'm doing something right. It will also point out flaws in my life. So how do we get people to go to the scriptures and to make sure that they're looking into the mirror of God's word?
1: We've got to contrast it with what they've been doing, because what they've been doing has left them at sea without a compass. They're just drifting aimlessly through life. They don't have any direction that's certain. It's maybe this is the right way to go, maybe not. And that's no way to live. This book right here is the source of truth. Jesus said, thy word is truth, as he prayed in John 17, and it's still truth today. Contrast the way that men today follow the doctrines and commandments of men with the people that follow the truth of God's word in the New Testament, and there's a world of difference. You just have a world of difference between knowing that you're doing what God said do and just hoping that maybe you might be doing what he wants you to do.
0: That's right. So we begin with the Bible. That's the standard of authority. Now, faith comes by hearing, hearing by the word of God. So the word will produce belief or faith in the lives of people. So,
1: in fact, I can't help but you just triggered a thought that I should have mentioned a moment ago. Those people on Pentecost, how did they know that what they were hearing was the truth? They saw miraculous signs that were done that day through the Galileans being able to speak in tongues. And that was a miraculous act of the Holy Spirit on that occasion. Mm-hmm. And what it did, they said, what does this mean? And they suddenly realized, hey, wait a minute, these men are speaking from God.
0: Right.
1: And therefore, what shall we do? And so when they were given the answer, repent and be baptized, every one of you, in the name of Jesus Christ for the remission of sins, that meant something to them, because they first had come to the conviction, these men are telling us what God wants us to know. If they hadn't first believed that, nothing Peter said would have mattered
0: That's right.
1: to them. they believed it was the word of God because they saw the evidence. Now today, God doesn't have to work miracles. His word is confirmed through the means of past miracles and through its, you know, power that it already has embedded in it. But your point of going to the Bible, the source first, is so important, because if you don't convince people this is the word of God, then you can quote it all day long and they'll just say, so big deal.
0: Yeah, and I think that's a great point, because what we're trying to do is say, okay, thus says the Lord. You know, Paul raised the question in Romans chapter 4, what does the scripture say? Well, all we're trying to do is point people in the direction of the word. And so we go back to Pentecost Day. Did those people believe in Jesus? Well, the answer is yes, because he pointed out that they had seen the miracles and wonders and signs which he had done in their presence. And so they knew about the Christ. Now, there are a lot of folks that when we talk about God's plan of salvation, what must I do to be saved? They'll stop at belief. But there's much more involved in the process than just, now belief is mandatory without question, Hebrews 11:6. But belief properly understood motivates us to respond with an obedient heart.
1: Mm-hmm. Jesus knew that the people in his day had a tendency to believe what they believed based on what they'd heard. So many times in the Sermon on the Mount, 6 times, in fact, he said, now you've heard that it has been said, but I say unto you, Mike, we've got a whole lot of folks today. They believe what they believe, not because they've done their own personal thorough investigation of the Word of God. They heard a preacher say, they heard their friend say, they heard someone tell them in the family, this is what I believe. And they said, well, that's what I've heard. It must be true. But have they checked out the Word of God like the noble Bereans Acts 17:11 to see whether those things are so? That's the missing component for so many. They've never done their homework. They've just blindly accepted what a man said.
0: That's exactly right. So we go back to Acts chapter 2, BJ. Those people were pricked, cut to the heart, and they cry out, men and brethren, what shall we do? Bearing in mind that Peter and the apostles, they were the recipients of the keys of the kingdom of heaven, Matthew 16 at verse 19. Keys signify authority. So on that day, when asked, what shall we do? Peter and the other apostles took the keys of the kingdom and unlocked the door so that people might go into the kingdom that Jesus talked about. John the Baptist talked about it. So on Pentecost Day, when they asked that question, Peter said, number one, you need to repent. They already believed in the Lord, but repentance was vital. And why would that be the case?
1: Well, because the Bible teaches that a change of mind that leads to a change of life is so essential. Romans 2:4, I love, because it says, the goodness of God will lead you to repentance. That means, I think about how good God has been to me in giving his only begotten son. Why would I want to continue to live in sin when someone has wanted so much to bless me and has been so good to provide his son, his only begotten? And so I want to change my life to gratitude.
0: That's right.
1: To thank him. And so that's a part of repentance, is a gratitude that makes me want to change my life to honor the one who sent his son to give his life.
0: Yeah, and to bear in mind that, as Paul would say in the city of Athens, that God commands all men everywhere to repent. I would emphasize that little word, all, A-L-L. God wants all people to repent so that they might enjoy salvation. Peter would say that God's not willing that any should perish, but that all should come to repentance. So repentance is vital, isn't it?
1: Absolutely. In fact, there in Acts 17, it's interesting. Paul makes it clear that God has commanded all men everywhere to repent. It's not geographically confined to, Jerusalem and the people in the Middle East. People, wherever they are, have been blessed by God's opportunity to obey the gospel, and they need to show proper appreciation by believing Jesus Christ as the Son of God and repenting of their sins.
0: You know what, BJ, you just really prompted a thought in my mind. If you go back to verse 16 in Acts chapter 17, when Paul made his way into the city of Athens, which that was the culturally elite of that day, and the Bible says that his spirit was stirred within him because the whole city was given over to idolatry. In other words, he was exasperated It burned with anger, not at the people, but at the doctrine, at what they were being taught, how they were being misled. And you remember, he spent some time in the marketplace reasoning with those people, some of whom were the great philosophers of that day. But the point, I think, is Paul recognized that they were in spiritual darkness. And so, okay, how do you overcome spiritual darkness? You've got to shed the light of God's word on that. So what did he do? He preached the one true living God.
1: That's true, and that's exactly the same thing he did at Thessalonica. And you read in 1 Thessalonians chapter 1, this statement that he makes there in verse number 9, they themselves show of us what manner of entering in we had unto you and how you turned to God from idols to serve the living and true God and to wait for his Son from heaven, whom he raised from the dead, even Jesus, which delivered us from the wrath to come.
0: That's right.
1: And what a marvelous gospel message that is right there. You turn to God from something dead and inanimate, an idol that was made by a man, didn't make itself, didn't make anything, had to be made. You turn from that which is dead to serve the living, the true God.
0: That's right.
1: And what did he turn around and do? He took Jesus and even after he was put to death, gave him life, thus showing his ability to give life to the
0: That's
1: dead,
0: right.
1: And then delivered us from the wrath to come. And what are we doing now in the meantime? Waiting for his Son from heaven. That's what we're doing.
0: That's right. And you know, over in chapter 2, he said that they received the word, not as the word of men, but as it is in truth, the word of God, which effectively works in you who believe. So there's something to be said about the power of that word that prompted them to turn to that true and living God. Now, BJ, we talk about repentance in Acts 2, verse 38, but the record doesn't stop there.
1: No.
0: And matter of fact, sadly, a lot of folks stop there. But the record says to repent and be baptized in the name of Jesus Christ for the remission of sins. In other words, by his authority. So why is it that the vast majority of the religious world, when it comes to baptism, they just turn a deaf ear? Because that's not what Peter said. Peter said, repent and be baptized. Well, Jesus said, believe and be baptized, and you'll be saved. So it seems to me like people aren't hearing the whole record.
1: Well, in fact, I hate to sound like a broken record, but the answer is it's what they've heard. We go back to, well, I've heard a preacher say, just bow your head and say this prayer and ask Jesus to come into your heart. Someone asked me one time after I preached a sermon, they said, Brother Clark, I just have to ask you, is preaching about the sinner's prayer kind of like your hobby? Because almost every time I hear you preach, you really talk about that. And I said, look, I'm not trying to make it a hobby. If you want to know one reason why I mention it just about every time I preach, is because just about every time you turn on any television program or any radio program on the airwaves today or see some podcast or whatever, what plan of salvation is one denomination after another giving for the world to hear? Say this prayer, ask Jesus to become the Lord of your life. He'll save you. People have heard that so much that when we bring up baptism that they haven't heard so much, they think, well, that's not what I've heard. And so they've never taken the time to see it. My dad studied with a lady years ago, and after he read 1 Peter 3:21 with her, baptism does also now save us. She pounded the kitchen table in anger, and he thought, uh-oh, I need to just let her calm down. And then he said, why are you angry? And she said, number one, I'm angry at myself. She said, you mean to tell me I've had a Bible all these years that comes right out and says, baptism does also now save us, and I've said that it doesn't when I could have read that it did. And so number two, I am angry, she said, also at my teachers and preachers I've had all these years. Have they not read the whole Bible? Do they not know this verse is in the Bible? And if they do, why are they telling me baptism is not involved in my salvation when this inspired man says it saves us, it exactly. now saves us? And so that's the very thing. Once she got her own Bible out and did her own personal study, then she was able to come to terms with, wait a minute, what I've heard is not the whole story. She needed the rest of the story.
0: Right. Going back to what you said, Matthew 5. BJ, it makes me think about a preacher friend that said one time a lady told him, she said, that's not in my Bible. And I don't know if it was Acts 2:38 or if it happened to be 1 Peter 3, but he said, well, let me see your Bible. He said, you're right, it's not in it. She pulled it out.
1: Oh, wow.
0: And so, you know, I mean, you can reject the truth of God, but that doesn't really change the truth. Listen, truth's truth. That's not going anywhere. Matter of fact, Isaiah said in Isaiah 40, the word of our God stands forever.
1: Reminds me that I saw this article titled years ago. It said, you can smash the barometer, but that won't stop the storm. You know, I don't want there to be a storm. The barometer's falling, and it says stormy weather's coming. I don't like that, so I'll take the barometer and smash it up against the wall. That'll take care of that. No, the storm's still coming.
0: Right.
1: All you've done is basically refuse to hear the truth.
0: That's right. So when we talk about baptism, BJ, Jesus said that baptism saves.
1: Yeah.
0: Peter said that, 1 Peter 3:21. Peter, on Pentecost Day, that we said that we enjoy the remission or the forgiveness of sins. Saul of Tarsus said that he was instructed to be baptized to wash away his sins. So those are valid biblical reasons to be baptized. Now, somebody might say, well, are you saying then that the water is what makes you purified from sin? So how do you counter that thought?
1: I would counter it with Ephesians 1:7, which says, in whom we have redemption through his blood, the forgiveness of sins according to the riches of his grace. I would note that Revelation 1:5 says it's his blood that washes our sins away and looses us from our sins. And so the blood is what does it? The question is, when does the blood do that?
0: That's a good question.
1: And in Matthew 26:28, Jesus said, this is my blood of the New Testament, which is shed for many. Why did you shed your blood, Jesus? For the remission of sins. So that tells us what brings remission of sins, but it doesn't tell us in that passage when. Acts 2:38, same exact phraseology, for the remission of sins, is used. And what does it say? Repent and be baptized, every one of you, in the name of Jesus Christ, for the remission of sins. I thought the blood of Jesus is what was for the remission. It is. That's what does it. When does the blood do that? The blood does that when we do what we've been commanded. Just like Naaman in 2 Kings 5 had a leprosy issue that was only going to be solved when he did what God said do, which on that occasion was dip 7 times in the River Jordan. What was it that cleansed him? Magic water in the River Jordan? It was the power of God. When did the power of God do that? When he did what God commanded him to do, he received what only God could give. Same thing with salvation.
0: Yeah, so we talk about baptism. It's a burial in water based on what Paul said in Colossians 2:12. It's a burial in water. We're baptized into Christ unto death, as Paul would say in Romans chapter 6. Now, it's at that point, juncture, that we contact the blood, as you noted, that washes away all of our sins. And then simultaneously, the Bible says that God puts us in the body of the redeemed.
1: And you know, Mike, this might seem like an elementary or even silly question, but if I ask you, does your blood circulate inside your body or outside of it?
0: It's inside.
1: You would obviously say inside. Everyone knows that. Okay, well, wait a minute. If it's the blood that cleanses us, and it is, how do we get into the blood, spiritually speaking, using a spiritual analogy? Where does the blood of Christ circulate, inside of his body or outside of it? And the answer is, we have to get into his body to contact the blood. How do we do that? 1 Corinthians 12:13, for by one spirit are you all baptized into one body. We get into the body by being baptized into it as a penitent confessing believer.
0: Exactly. And so think about what people hear. Think about maybe what you have heard religiously in light of what the Bible has to say. Now, there are some that would probably say, well, you know, I just don't see why it's so important to be a part of the church. And some would say that, well, I can have a relationship with the Lord without being a part of any type of religious organization called the church. Well, what they don't understand, BJ, is that when we're baptized into Christ, God puts us in the church, and we want to be in the church because that's where the saved are.
1: That's right. Ephesians 5:23, he's the savior of something. What is he the savior of? He's the savior of the body. So if I want to be in that which he's the savior of, I need to get into the body, which is the church, Ephesians 1:22 and 23. So if you say the church is not important, you're saying the place that God designated for salvation is not important. That would be like saying in Noah's day, the ark is really not all that important when the flood comes. No, the ark is your safe place.
0: That's exactly right. And so, BJ, when a person is baptized into Christ, they're added to the body of Christ. And we mentioned a moment ago that they contact the blood. But not just the blood, but there are many spiritual blessings that Paul talks about in Ephesians 1, verse 3. Matter of fact, he said that every spiritual blessing known to man is in Christ. And that idea is found some 35 times throughout the book, in Christ or its equivalent, which would suggest that to be in Christ is to be in a very special place. So that being said, what are some of the other blessings? We talk about peace, for example.
1: Mm-hmm. I love the statement that we read about also in Romans 8 and verse 1. There is no condemnation to those who are in Christ Jesus. And the same man that wrote that said, being justified by faith, we have peace with God through our Lord Jesus Christ. So someone says, well, that's a contradiction. One passage says it's by faith. The other one says, you know, Romans 6, that you're baptized into the death of Christ. It's not a contradiction at all. Faith expresses itself in a saving way,
0: right,
1: when it does what God has commanded us to do, repent and be baptized. On Pentecost, they showed their faith in Christ when they were willing to then follow that faith up to the point of repentance and baptism as commanded. And that's when they got peace. That's when they were not condemned.
0: That's right. You know, another spiritual blessing would be the privilege of prayer, because, you know, Peter said, the eyes of the Lord are over the righteous and his ears are open to their prayers. And so prayer is a tremendous privilege afforded to us. And by the way, one of the beautiful things about being a child of God, we talk about God's second law of pardon. If we stumble and fall, then John said, if we confess our sins, he's faithful and just to forgive us, to cleanse us from all unrighteousness.
1: And that is a prayer situation, but it's applicable to, as you noted, the one who's already had the blood of Christ wash their sins away. They've already become children of God. Acts 8, Simon the sorcerer, verse 13, Simon himself believed and was baptized. Mark 16:16 says, he that believeth and is baptized shall be saved. Simon believed, he was baptized, therefore he was saved. But then he got greedy and tried to buy the gift of God with money. He wanted to use that for his own selfish purposes, and he was told to repent of his wickedness. He wasn't, and to pray, Acts 8:22. He wasn't told to pray to get to be saved. He was told to pray after he was saved and then sinned again.
0: That's right. So, BJ, what must a person do to be saved? We've just outlined that. Now, very quickly, our time's almost gone. The behavior of a child of God, everything changes.
1: Right. I'm brand new. The newness of life. As someone, I remember this song. It says, he's still working on me. The way, you know, that I am now is not the way I used to be. And it says, he saved my daddy and my daddy don't hurt my mama anymore. And what that means is that the salvation this person received was enough to change their life. It's a change of life, change of relationship. It's a beautiful thing to be able to get up in the morning and say, my job today is to try to be more like Christ so that I can live with Christ someday.
0: It's pretty special.
1: Yeah, it is.
0: BJ, as always, so good to be with you. Thank you. Thank you for being a part of our program today. We hope that if you have a question, a comment, maybe a criticism, please feel free to contact us. Hope to see you back here again next week. Until then, God bless.

0: In the winter months, my wife and I enjoy watching college basketball. And we love both the men and the women's game, and we will do our best to make them date nights so we can enjoy our time together and cheer on our teams. And we are amazed of the teamwork that goes into basketball, how a pass is at the right place at the right time to the right person, and how an individual will sacrifice himself or herself for the good of the team. And we know that takes practice. It's where individuals blend together as one so the team can be more effective. When you think about the teamwork and you think about the body of Christ, the church, Ephesians 1, 22 and 23 and Colossians 1, 18 affirm that the body or the church is the body of Christ. And when Ephesians 4, verse 4 declares one body and the church is the body, well, there's only intended to be one church. That church is comprised of the saved. We note that in Acts 2 and verse 47, individuals that obey the gospel of Christ, they are added to the church or his body. And then we note that teamwork together, if you will, in 1 Corinthians chapter 12, when Paul takes the physical body and compares it to the spiritual body, to where every part of our body is a different member, of course. The foot has its purpose, the hand, the eye, the smelling of the nose, etc. And he said, if they were all one member, then where were the body? And Paul's emphasis there is not upon different denominations in the body. He's talking about a physical body and how it all works together. Dear friends, that's something we need to really think about. What is my contribution to the local body or the local church where I attend? How active am I in the local congregation of the Church of Christ? And am I part of the body that is being
1: It's 10 o'clock.
0: And
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2: It's 74 degrees.
3: Let's make the most of a minute. Someone said to me, Jesus couldn't have been just a good man. I said, what do you mean? She said that some of her associates believed that Jesus was a good man, but they didn't believe he was the Son of God. She went on to say that this reasoning is flawed. You see, Jesus claimed to be the Son of God. If that isn't true, then he is either a liar or he's insane. Now, since it's obvious from his public teaching that he was not insane, then only two possibilities exist. Either he is good and the Son of God, or he's a liar and therefore not good. Jesus Christ is the Son of God, and he's very good. In 1 Peter 2 and verse 21, the Bible says, Christ also suffered for us, leaving us an example that we should follow his steps, who did no sin, neither was deceit found in his mouth. I'm Glenn Colley. From the Church of Christ, hoping you make the most of your minutes.
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Ladies and gentlemen, thank you very much for watching the Fountain of Life television program today. It's very exciting to me. I love the opportunity to be able to study the Bible with you. And thank you very much for watching the Fountain of Life television program. My name's Larry Acuff. I'm the preacher for the Lithia Springs Church of Christ in Lithia Springs, Georgia. For those of you who might not be familiar with that area, we're just a suburb of the Atlanta area. And when you're in Atlanta, maybe to watch a Braves game or the Falcons or the Hawks, then we would be delighted to have you come and worship with us at the Lithia Springs Church of Christ. You can find us, of course, on our website, and we would just be delighted to have you come. We like to remind you every program of our free Bible correspondence course. Here's how you get it. Simply give us a call at 877-700-0559. Give us your name, address. Please include the zip code. We're going to send you lesson number one. It's not going to cost you a thing. You take lesson number one, send it back to us. We will grade it and then send you a nice certificate of completion along with lesson number two. Now, there are 10 of these lessons, and so we have individuals not only who have completed 10, but after they have completed 10, we have a second course of about 20 lessons, and we have several who have already started the second session for our Bible correspondence course. So, if you would like to receive these certificates are nice. You would enjoy having all 10 of these, having completed the 10-lesson course in the free Bible correspondence course. So, give us a call at 877-700-0559, and we'll be glad to send you lesson number one. Just give us your name, address, and include the zip code. One more thing. We're going to be looking, if you have a copy of the Bible, turn your Bibles to the book of Luke, chapter number 19, verses 11 through verse number 28. And we're going to be looking at a parable there that our Lord taught. There are some tremendous messages in the parable. But I'd like to remind you, maybe you have a question about something you have seen or heard on the Fountain of Life program. Feel free to give us a call. I've been out of the office for almost a month, traveling here and yon, but if I can help you, the secretary generally gives me the message, and I will try to return the call if I'm not in. But give us a call. If you have a question or comment, give us a call at 877-700-0559. In the book of Luke, chapter number 19,

And then in the next verse, the Bible says that our Lord taught them some other lessons. And he said there was a nobleman who went into a far country to receive his kingdom. And before he left, he called 10 servants together. And he gave each one of these servants a pound. And then he went into the far country. Now, when he gave each one of the servants the pound, there were some there who rejected him. They said, we do not want him serving over us. The Bible says that the citizens hated him. Verse number 14. And sent a message after him saying, we will not have this man reign over us. So the nobleman goes into the far country to receive his kingdom. In time, he comes back. And he calls the these servants together and he asks for an accounting. Okay, what have you done? When I left, I gave you a pound and I said, you occupy until I return, till I come. Now he said, what have you done? Well, one of them came and said, hey, I took your pound and I have gained 10 other pounds. Oh, well, he said, I'm gonna make you ruler over a certain number of cities. Another one said, well, I have earned two more. I've earned two. And then one came and said, I was afraid. You're an austere man, and I was afraid. And I'm paraphrasing, I did not do anything. And the Bible said he's a wicked servant. Take that pound which he hath, give it to one that hath 10. Ladies and gentlemen, when you and I look at this parable, now we have a comparative one, not the same one. In Matthew chapter number 25, there is the parable of the talents in Matthew chapter 25. And you remember that in that parable, now somebody said, well, aren't these the same parables? No, they're not the same. This one in Luke chapter number 19, verses 11 through 28, was given at the house of Zacchaeus. And in Matthew chapter 25, when our Lord gave that parable, he was on the Mount of Olives. And that one, there was only three there. He gave one 5, one 2, and another 1. And so it's a completely different parable, parable of the talents and the parable of the pounds. Now, in Luke chapter number 19, verses 11 through 28, in this nobleman, basically what this represents, the nobleman is Jesus Christ, the Son of God. He goes into a far country. Our Lord Jesus Christ, after his crucifixion, ascended into heaven. Now, just as the nobleman went into the far country to receive his kingdom, then the Bible tells us that he came back. Well, Jesus is going to come for the righteous. Now, he's not going to reign upon this earth for 1,000 years, as some have taught, because he's not going to set foot upon this earth again. In 1 Thessalonians chapter number 4, the Bible says, to you who are troubled, rest with us when the Lord Jesus shall be revealed from heaven with his mighty angels in flaming fire, that's 2 Thessalonians 1, taking vengeance on them who know not God and obey not the gospel. In 1 Thessalonians chapter 4, he said, I would not have you to be ignorant, brethren, concerning them which are asleep, that you sorrow not, even as others which have no hope. For if we believe that Jesus died and rose again, them also which sleep in Jesus shall God bring with him. The Bible said, we which are alive and remain shall not prevent them which are asleep. For the Lord himself shall descend from heaven with a shout, with the voice of the archangel, the dead in Christ shall rise first. We which are alive and remain shall be caught up together in the clouds to meet the Lord in the air. Not going to be on this earth. And so in the parable of the pounds in Luke chapter number 19, and the nobleman, which is Jesus Christ, goes into a far country, he ascends to heaven. He comes back and he asks for an accounting. The second coming of Jesus Christ. And then every man, the Bible says, that every man shall give an account of himself unto God. We all must appear before the judgment seat of Christ to give an account of the things done in the body according to that he hath done, whether it be good or bad. So when you and I, there are several things when we look at this parable that you and I need to learn about what our Lord is teaching in the parable of the pounds. Well, number one is this. There is, ladies and gentlemen, a trust relinquished. No.

0: Notice the Bible says that the nobleman, he called these servants together. And he gave each one of them a pound. He had 10 servants, and he gave each one of them a pound. You see, ladies and gentlemen, you and I have a responsibility. When our Lord Jesus Christ teaches and commands us through His holy word, He has given us a responsibility. Now notice something here. You and I must become children of God. We must watch and be ready when He shall come again. I want to challenge you and encourage each one who is watching our program today to obey the gospel of the Lord Jesus Christ. And you and I, in obeying the gospel of the Lord Jesus Christ, we have been given a responsibility. Now see, here's a false doctrine that you may hear from time to time. And that is, well, Brother Acuff, everybody's going to be saved. If you took a survey, 95% of the folks you survey, I will almost do your own little survey if you like, and ask everyone, maybe 100 people, maybe you know 100 folks, and just ask them a simple question: when you die, do you believe you're going to go to heaven? Do you know 95 out of 100 will tell you yes? Now, you and I need to recognize that if that is true, if universal salvation is true, somebody said, now, Brother Acuff, the Bible says the grace of God that bringeth salvation hath appeared unto all men. So if the grace of God that bringeth salvation has appeared unto all men, therefore, there's nothing for man to do in order to be saved, because God's going to save him by His grace. Now, wait a minute. Hold on. In Romans chapter number 6, the Bible asks this question: shall we continue in sin that grace may abound? God forbid. How shall we that are dead to sin live any longer therein? Know ye not that so many of us as were baptized into Jesus Christ were baptized into His death? Therefore we're buried with Him by baptism into death, that like as Christ was raised up from the dead by the glory of the Father, even so we also should walk in newness of life. So the Bible teaches us that we must obey the gospel of Jesus Christ. That if universal salvation, and that means simply this, that every man's going to be saved, the devil's a fool. Why would the devil tempt a man to be lost if there's no way he can be lost? You and I know that isn't a right doctrine. And so therefore, I obey the gospel of Jesus Christ by faith. I repent of my sins, confess Christ before men, I'm baptized into Christ for the remission of my sins, thus becoming a Christian. Now, when I become a child of God, I have been given a responsibility. Listen to this. In Mark 16, in verse number 15, Jesus said, go into all the world and preach the gospel to every creature. He that believeth and is baptized shall be saved. He that believeth not shall be damned. In the book of Luke chapter number 24. He said to these apostles, you tarry in Jerusalem until you be endued with power from on high. And the Bible says the word of the Lord shall go forth from Jerusalem. These men had a responsibility to take the message of salvation and teach it to others. In 2 Timothy chapter number 2, verse number 2, the Bible says, the things that thou hast learned of me among many witnesses, the same commit thou unto faithful men, that they may be able to teach others also. So I have a responsibility. See, the nobleman, when he went into the far country to receive his kingdom, and he called his 10 servants together, and he gave each of them a pound, here's what he said to them. He said, I'm going to give you a trust. He relinquished the trust. Here's another false doctrine that has been taught, and that is this. Some have the idea, well, the Holy Spirit's going to come down upon me, and the Holy Spirit will tell me what to do. No. You see, the nobleman left the pound with the individual. He entrusted them with that message. You see, ladies and gentlemen, we are entrusted with the message of the Bible. And so therefore we take the message, which is the Holy Word of God, and we teach others what they need to do in order to be saved. Not what we would have them to do, but what the Scriptures teach them as a result, what the Lord would have them to do. And so when he said, you take this pound. Now what if we do not do it? See, folks say, well, Brother Acuff, you don't mean to tell me you think that God would damn a soul in hell who's never heard the gospel of Christ, would you? Well, the Bible teaches us in the book of Ezekiel that we have been made watchmen. If you go to the book of Ezekiel, chapter 33, he said, I have made you a watchman. Now, let me kind of illustrate this for you. Here, I like to remember in these old Western movies, there would be a fort, you know, and they would have men up on the watchtower there, and they're looking out for the enemy to come. And so God said, I've made you a watchman. Now, if you see the enemy coming, it's your job to turn around and warn those in the fort that the enemy is coming in order that they may flee and protect themselves. Now, he said, if you see the enemy coming, you warn those who are in the fort, you warn them to flee to protect yourself, and they do not do it, it's not your fault. Because what have you done? You have done your responsibility. You've done what I told you to do. You have warned them. But he said, if you see the enemy coming, and you do not warn them that that enemy is coming and they're slain, I will require their blood at your hands. So what is the Bible teaching me, folks? The Bible, there was a trust. When this nobleman went into a foreign country, there was a trust that was relinquished to the servant. And so that trust has been relinquished to us. So therefore, it is obligatory on our part to obey the gospel, and then once we obey the gospel, to take that same message. Now, okay, number one, there was a trust that was relinquished. Secondly, there was a task that was revealed. Notice that the text of the passage says, occupy till I come. Now, that word occupy in the Greek means you trade. Now, I want to use another word that will apply, and that is you do something. You don't just take that pound and keep it. You trade with it. You use it. You have a task. I am telling you, there is a task that must be completed. In the book of John, Jesus said in John 9:4, I must work the works of him that sent me while it is day. The night cometh when no man can work. The Bible says in James chapter number 1, whosoever looketh into the perfect law of liberty and continueth therein, he being not a forgetful hearer, but a doer of the work, this man shall be blessed in his deeds. In 1 Corinthians 15, verse number 58, the Bible says, be ye steadfast, unmovable, always abounding, watch this, always abounding in the work of the Lord, for as much as you know that your labor. Now, notice these words here. Notice the word abound, always abounding. Notice always abounding in the work. And then see the word labor. So you got abound, work, and labor. Be you steadfast, unmovable, always abounding in the work of the Lord, for as much as you know that your labor is not in vain in the Lord. I must work the works of him that sent me. So you see, ladies and gentlemen, I think of the words of Paul again. 1 Corinthians chapter 16, he said, the house of Stephanas has addicted themselves to the work of the Lord. And so I have a responsibility. A task has been revealed to me. You occupy till I come. It is a sad condition today that there are many individuals who, folks, let me talk for just a few seconds to those individuals who may be watching our program today who are members of the body of the Lord Jesus Christ. Some of us ought to be ashamed of ourselves because we are not fulfilling the responsibility of taking the message of salvation to other individuals. Well, somebody said, now, Brother Acuff, that's why we hire a preacher. Oh, the Bible teaches each one of us. Bible doesn't say, well, just preachers do it. The Bible teaches me that I have a responsibility as a child of God. The things that thou hast learned of me among many witnesses, the same commit thou unto faithful men that they can teach others also. I want to challenge you, my friend. If you are a child of God, you've obeyed the gospel of Jesus Christ. take the opportunity to take the message of salvation and encourage others. There has been a task that's been revealed. Now, number three, we have a trust that's been relinquished. The nobleman gave a trust to the servant. There is a task that has been revealed, and that task is occupy. You teach, you work, you do something till I come back. And now, number three, there is a test that is required. What? A test. I don't know about you, but when I was in school, I didn't like tests. As a matter of fact, I never did very well on tests. And the reason why I didn't do very well on tests, have you heard, well, now, brother, I get a mental block when I have to take a test. Well, I got a mental block, but it wasn't because of the test. It was because I had not studied the material that was going to be on that test. The nobleman comes back and he calls these 10 servants together and he says, what have you done? I encouraged you to trade. Verse number 15, my friend, that he might know how much every man had gained by trading. Then came the first. He said, I've gained 10 pounds. And he said, well, thou good servant. Look what he said. Because thou hast been faithful to very little, have authority over 10 cities. Okay, here's the test required. Larry Acuff, my friend, will stand before God in the day of judgment and give an account of, I will give an account of my life. We have almost every program on the Fountain of Life program, almost every one of them, I probably have used Revelation chapter 20. Saw a great white throne, him that sat upon it, from whose face the earth and the heavens fell away. There was found no place for them. And I saw the dead, small and great, stand before God. And the books were opened. Another book was opened, which is the book of life. And the dead were judged out of the things that were written in the books, according to their works. The Bible says in 2 Corinthians 5, verse 10, we all must appear before the judgment seat of Christ to give an account of the things done in the body, according to that he hath done, whether it be good or bad. In Acts 17, 30 and 31, the time of this ignorance God winked at, but now commandeth all men everywhere to repent, for he hath appointed a day in which he will judge the world in righteousness by that man whom he hath ordained, and given assurance unto all men in that he hath raised him from the dead. In Matthew chapter number 25, you remember what the Bible says? When the Son of Man shall come in all of His glory and all of His holy angels with Him, then shall He sit on the throne of His glory, and there shall be gathered together all nations, and He shall separate them one from another, as a shepherd divideth the sheep from the goats. And He'll turn to those on the right hand and say unto them, enter in, thou blessed of My Father, to the place prepared for you from the foundation of the world. I was hungry, and you fed me. I was thirsty, and you gave me drink. I was naked, and you clothed me. I was sick, and you visited me. I was in prison, and you came unto me. And they said, Lord, when did we see you hungry and sick and in prison? And when did we see you like this? He said, inasmuch as you did it to the least of these, my brethren, you did unto me. What are they doing? They're giving account. The Bible says, every idle word that man shall speak, he shall give an account thereof in the day of judgment. And so when you and I see that a test, I'm going to stand before God in the day of judgment. Now, he also, in Matthew 25, turned to those on the left hand and said to them, depart from me. I was hungry and you didn't feed me. Thirsty, you didn't give me drink. Naked, and you didn't clothe me. I was sick and you didn't visit me. I was in prison and you did not come. Well, Lord, when did we see? He said, inasmuch as you did it not to the least of these, my brethren, you did it not to me. And these shall go away into everlasting punishment. So there is a test required. I'm going to give an account. You know, I may hide myself from my community. I may hide myself from my family. I may hide myself from the world. I may be a recluse and not. But ladies and gentlemen, there is one person I cannot hide from, and that is the God of heaven. I'm not going to be able to hide from him. And you say, well, now, Brother Acuff, it's going to take a long time to do that. Where are you going? The world will be complete, folks. You're not going anywhere. So when the nobleman came back, now we have a trust that's been relinquished. Not only do we have a trust relinquished, but we have a task that's been revealed. And that task is taking the gospel to others. We have a test that is required. Now, fourthly, there is a treasure that's been received. Isn't that great? This one came back and he said, Lord, you gave me 1 pound. Guess what? I've gained 10 more pounds. Oh, well, thou good servant, because you've been faithful over a few things, I'm going to make you a ruler over 10 cities. Now, there's a lot said about that. When you and I recognize that there is a reward to be received in obedience to the gospel of Christ, in doing His will, well done. And I want to use Matthew 25 as well with the servant of the talents, the 5, 2, and the 1 talent. And he said to that 5-talent man who gained 5 more, well done, thou good and faithful servant. Thou hast been faithful over a few things. I'll make you ruler over many things. Heaven, my friend, is a beautiful place. Heaven is a real place. Heaven is the abode of God. Heaven, my friend, is a place where you and I, the Bible speaks of heaven being, if I ascend up into the heavens, thou art there. And so you and I have the opportunity in order to receive that treasure. I think about the Lazarus in Luke chapter 16, 19 through 31, the rich man and Lazarus. And you remember the rich man died. But the Bible says that Lazarus was carried by the angels into Abraham's bosom. He went from the lick of the dog to a lap of luxury. He went from the idea of insecurity to security. A treasure has been received. You and I can hear Matthew 25. We looked at a minute ago. Well done, thou good and faithful servant. You've been faithful over a few. Now, one more point, and then we're going to move on to another one. And that is this, that you and I will be in heaven. There will be things to do in heaven, folks. We're not going to just be sitting up there saying, well, what am I going to do here today? No. You know, I thought about the fella. His wife asked him. He had retired, and his wife asked him, said, what are you going to do today? He said, nothing. She said, well, I thought you did that yesterday. He said, well, I didn't get through. And so it's not going to be like that in heaven. So what do we have? We have a trust that has been relinquished. We have a task that has been revealed. We have a test that has been required. We have a treasure that has been received. Now, there is a timidity that's been renounced. One man took his talent and he didn't do anything with it. The Bible tells this man was a wicked man. This man, I was fearful. How many folks have been afraid? For an example, there are folks, they're scared to death to do anything because they're afraid, well, I'll do the wrong thing. You and I can do what is right according to the will of God. This man was afraid. God wants us to do something, my friend. I was taking flying lessons years ago, and when I was trying to learn how to recover from a stall, instead of going up, I'd put the plane in a nose-down position. I remember my instructor said, Larry, you better do something. My friend, God wants each of us to do something. Now, there has been a truth that we also notice here that has been released. And that truth is this. Take that which this 1 talent man didn't do anything with, or this 1 pound man didn't do anything with, and give it to one that has 10. To him that hath not shall be taken away. To him that hath it shall be given. My friend, listen to this. The parable of the pounds teaches Larry Acuff to obey the will of God and to teach that to someone else. Thank you very much for watching the Fountain of Life television program today. May God bless you.
1: Now it's time for a GBN Daily Lift. Knowing that of the Lord ye shall receive the reward of the inheritance, for ye serve the Lord Christ. He left heaven to be humiliated. raised up in obscurity, humanity was unaware of his greatness. When he revealed himself, he was betrayed, denied, rejected, mocked, ridiculed, persecuted, tortured, and finally murdered. In return, he offers us redemption and remission of sins to all mankind and the inheritance of eternal life in heaven to all who obey him. Some serve in the palaces of kings. Others are appointed to high places by presidents and heads of state. Movers and shakers in the business world have power and influence. Diplomats hold sway over great events of this world. But without question, there is no greater joy for man than to be a servant of Christ.
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1: It's 78 degrees.
3: Morning. If you have your Bibles, you can go with me to Luke chapter 15. Luke chapter 15, if you want an outline for our sermon this morning, that will be the outline. That is where I will be staying. Luke chapter 15. We're going to go through the first two parables that we find there in Luke chapter 15, the parable of the lost sheep and the parable of the lost coin. And then tonight we're going to explore a little bit more in depth the parable of the prodigal son. Before we have our lesson this morning, let's go to God in prayer. Lord, we are thankful that we have the opportunity to worship you in spirit and in truth. We're thankful, Lord, that we have the ability to read your word, Lord, to understand your word and to utilize your word as a guide in our life. We pray, Lord, that we can always stand upon your word, Lord, for it is a firm foundation in a world that's uneasy, Lord, and unbalanced. We pray, Lord, that we can always rightly divide your word, Lord, and preach it in the way that you would have us to preach it. It's in Jesus' name we pray. Amen. Let me ask you a question. Does God care? She grew up in the rural South. She grew up in an impoverished family. They didn't have a lot when she was growing up. In fact, most of the time, they didn't even have food to put on the table to feed the mouths that were at that table. She grew up and she knew that she didn't have a very good life, that her life had become very difficult, very hard. But she met an older man. He was in his early 20s and she was in high school and he made her a lot of promises. He made her the promise that she was never going to have to want for anything again, that her needs would be fulfilled, that they would have plentiful things and all of these beautiful promises. And the problem was she fell for them. And she fell for him, and she loved him. The problem was, though, that he wasn't the man that she thought he was. As time passed, she had children. He abused those children. He abused her. Not only that, he abused drugs and alcohol as well. Eventually, he left her for another woman, left her and her kids. Now, she doesn't have an education. She doesn't have any way to provide for herself. She doesn't have anything of worth that she could put on a resume. How is she going to provide for her children? Well, she worked in and out jobs, making minimum wage for a little bit. But eventually, life just got so difficult for her that she turned to alcoholism too. And now she sits there in the chair in front of her television and She thinks about how her life didn't turn out how she thought it was going to turn out. And she routinely asks the question, does God care? He was a member of the church. He grew up in the church. In fact, he was one of those members that the members of the congregation said, now that's going to be a leader of the congregation right there. He's going to be somebody who's truly going to make a difference in the community and really help this congregation grow. He served in a variety of different capacities. He preached and he taught when the preacher was out of town. He was just a good overall young man. Things changed. He got a full scholarship to one of the local universities. You see, he was a very intelligent young man too. But when he went to college, he met a girl. And that girl, she really didn't have any spiritual belief. She had no interest in spiritual things, and so she kind of pulled him away from the church. In fact, she kept him a lot of times from coming to worship service or coming to Bible study or coming to events that were put on by the congregation there for the college group. And then he fell in love with business. He found something that he truly loved. Now, this man was intelligent. He was smart. And after he got that diploma from the university, he had all kinds of Fortune 500 companies coming after him, wanting him to work for them. But he decided that he was going to go with a small company. He knew that that company had a lot of potential, and he wanted to help grow that company into what he thought it could be. And so that's what he did. But eventually, his working for himself overtook his working for the Lord. They became one of those every other Sunday morning kind of families. And before long, they weren't showing up, period. He let his desire for material things outweigh his desire for spiritual things. And his parents are heartbroken.

the birth of Christ, when we're celebrating this joyous and happy occasions that we have, when we get together with our families and we can rejoice and we can share with each other good times and good things that are going on in our life right now. But, you know, in Luke chapter 15, it's a great explanation by Jesus, the Son of God, as to how much God cares about the lost soul. And I want you to begin reading with me in verse 1 of Luke chapter 15. Then all the tax collectors and the sinners drew near to him to hear him. And the Pharisees and scribes complained. And what did they say? They said, "This man receiveth sinners and he eats with them." And so he spoke this parable to them, saying, "What man of you, having 100 sheep, if he loses one of them, does not leave the 99 in the wilderness and go after the one which is lost until he finds it? And when he has found it, he lays it on his shoulder and he rejoices. And when he comes home, he calls together his friends and neighbors and he says to them, 'Rejoice with me, for I have found my sheep which was lost.' I say to you that likewise there will be more joy in heaven over one sinner who repents than over 99 just persons who need no repentance." Verse 8, "Or what woman, having 10 silver coins, if she loses one coin, does not light a lamp, sweep the house, and search carefully until she finds it? And when she has found it, she calls her friends and her neighbors together, saying, 'Rejoice with me, for I have found the piece which I lost.' Likewise, I say to you, there is joy in the presence of the angels of God over one sinner who repents." Now, as we explore these two parables here at the beginning of Luke chapter 15, we need to remember a couple of things. The first thing is Luke chapter 15 is often referred to as the chapter of the lost within the Bible, because Jesus finds this topic so important that he tells three separate parables that are similar in sentiment about this very topic, about this very subject. And he's speaking directly to those who are around him. Now, the publicans and the sinners, they draw near to him in order to hear his words. Now, these publicans were tax collectors. And we know about tax collectors in this day and age. It's kind of like Zacchaeus, the wee little man who climbed up on a sycamore tree so that he could clearly see Jesus. Now he was a tax collector. And if you remember, what they would do is they would go around to these houses and they would collect taxes, but they would charge a little bit more than what the person actually owed. And then they'd take the rest of what they collected and they'd stick it in their pocket. So these tax collectors collected their money in deceitful ways through extortion. And here's the thing about the publicans. If you were going to grab a group of people and sit them next to Jesus, that was the most hated group of people in this day and age, you would have been talking about the publicans. You could have found no better group that would have fit this description than these people who are around Jesus in this particular moment. In fact, if you associated with these people, you were an outcast of society. It ruined your reputation. And the Pharisees and the scribes, they happened to come across Jesus associating with these publicans and sinners. And the Pharisees, they were the prevailing political party of the day. Now, we know that they claimed to love God. They claimed to live by the law of Moses. But the problem was, as Jesus said, their hearts were far away from God. And then you had the scribes. Now, the scribes were the modern day lawyers. They were experts in the law of Moses. And because they were experts in the law of Moses, they had a lot of authority and a lot of power. Because what they said went, that they were experts in the law that people lived by. And there were a lot of people who went to ask these men questions about the law. And they make an accusation against Jesus. And what's that accusation? He eats and he drinks with sinners. Now how does Jesus respond to this? Well, he responds in only a way that our Savior could respond. He doesn't respond with viciousness. He doesn't respond with sarcasm. Instead, he tells three parables about God's love and God's compassion for the lost soul, even if that lost soul is a publican, and especially since that lost soul is a sinner. Now, the first parable that he tells there is the parable of the lost sheep. Now, you have 100 sheep.

0: and one of those sheep goes astray. So you have 99 here and one that's gone astray. Now, here's the thing about sheep. Sheep aren't very smart. In fact, a lot of times they'll get caught up in looking for food and so on and so forth, and they'll just drift away. And sheep are also very weak. They can't defend for themselves. And so if they find themselves in an unknown situation, it's very possible that they're going to get devoured, that they're going to get killed. Now, here's the thing about shepherds. Shepherds and being a shepherd was a very demanding job. You were exposed to the elements of the weather. You exposed to cold and warm and all of these things. But the thing about shepherds were, shepherds truly loved their sheep. And because they truly loved their sheep, that kind of love would provoke them to go out and try to find a sheep if he was lost. In fact, that shepherd would have done everything in his power to find the sheep that was lost. And that's exactly what happens here in this parable. Well, you have 99 sheep, but one has gone astray. Now, this shepherd doesn't say, listen, I've got 99 sheep here, and obviously that one sheep that went astray, he's not interested in staying. He doesn't want to be in the fold. So I'm just going to let him go, and I'll take care of the 99 here. No, that's not what he says. In fact, he leaves the 99, risking them going astray in order to find one sheep that went astray. Now, that's love. And that's not just any kind of love. That's a love for the lost. And that's the kind of love that our God has for the lost soul. Then you go on down, you read the parable of the lost coin. Now you may be thinking, well, what in the world is the big deal about this coin? I mean, why did she search your house? Why did she put all of this effort into finding one coin? Because we have an abundance of coins in our world today. I've got a car out there that's got a drawer in it, and it's filled with coins that I never use. We've got a ton of coins in the world that we live in today. Well, in Bible times, these coins were rare. That they weren't something that everybody had. In fact, what we're talking about here is a Greek drachma, and apparently this is worth one day's wages. And what people used to do with these coins is they would take a string and they would string them up. They would take 10 coins, they would string them up, and they'd wear them as a necklace. Now, this was something that demonstrated your frugality, your ability to save money, your ability to utilize the things that you had been blessed with in a pleasing way. But obviously, this woman has lost one coin. Now, here's the thing about Eastern houses. Eastern houses had dirt floors. They didn't have a lot of daylight. They didn't have a lot of light. So if she's going to search for this coin, if it's on the floor, she's going to need a broom, something to sweep away the dirt so that she can find that coin that's going to be glittering on the floor. She's also going to need a light in order to expose that coin in the midst of all of this darkness. You are the light of the world. We got to be shining our Christian light. And if we shine our Christian light, we're going to lead others to Christ. We're going to be able to find that one lost soul that may be lost in darkness. Now, here's the thing about these two parables here in Luke chapter 15. It shows us that God cares. I mean, he really cares. I mean, it's easy to say, well, you know, I know that God cares about a lost soul, and I know that, you know, I ought to be doing things about that, but, you know, I'm just real busy, and I just don't have the time. I know that God cares. It's easy to say that, but when you read it in parabolic form, like what Jesus demonstrates here, I mean, God really cares about the lost soul. And there's two lessons here that I want us to meditate upon for just a moment. You got to think about those who maybe were once in the fold, once in the church, but they've gone astray. You got to think about those who were never in the church, and they're still lost in the darkness of sin. And that first lesson is this: we are our brother's keeper. Now, there in Genesis chapter 4, do you remember the scene that's set for us? You have Cain and Abel, the sons of Adam and Eve, and Cain, he tended to the fields, he got fruits from the ground and all of these things. And you had Abel. Abel tended to the flocks, and eventually they offer something to God. They make an offering to God. Well, Abel takes the best of the best, the first of his labor, and he gives it to God, and he says, "Here, God, here is my worship." But obviously Cain, he just scrounges up, well, I guess, whatever he could find. And he says, "Okay, God, here is my worship." Now, let me ask you a question. How did they know to offer to God in the first place? Well, I think it's very simple. I think that Adam and Eve raised them up knowing to fear the Lord, that their worship was to go to the Lord. I mean, that's the role and the responsibility of a parent. That's been the role and the responsibility of a parent since the beginning of time, to raise up your child in the admonition of the Lord so that they know they are to fear God, they are to worship God, and they are to know that God is holy. And do you remember, God rejects one of these worships and he accepts the others. He rejects Cain's, and he accepts Abel's. Now, how does Cain feel about that? He doesn't feel too good about it, does he? In fact, he sees his brother out in the field, and he says, I'm going to kill you because I'm jealous of the fact that God accepted your worship, and he didn't accept mine. And that's exactly what he does. He kills his brother. Now, God comes walking, talking to Cain, Genesis chapter 4, and in verse 9, do you remember what God asks? He says, "Where is Abel, your brother?" And Cain asks, "I don't know. Am I my brother's keeper?" "Well, I don't know. Am I supposed to keep up with my brother? I don't know. Am I supposed to be the one that's supposed to go out there and find him? I mean, why don't you go find him? Why am I supposed to know where he's at? Am I my brother's keeper?" Since the very first family of creation, the question has been asked, "Am I my brother's keeper?" And the answer is yes, you are. You're your brother's keeper. You're your sister's keeper. And we have a profound responsibility as New Testament Christians to help keep up with those who are lost and to help bring them back into the fold. You know, in Genesis or Galatians chapter 6 and verse 1, we read that if a brother stumbles in sin, that a spiritually minded Christian in all meekness is to help restore that brother back to Christ. And then if you go over to Ezekiel chapter 3 and read verses 18 through 21, you're going to read about these watchmen that were in towers. And these watchmen had one job. That one job was to watch out for the enemies that were around the walls of those towers. And if they saw the enemies coming, do you know what they were supposed to do? Well, they were supposed to cry out and tell them that the enemies were coming, that the enemies were near. They were supposed to be their brother's keeper, and if they didn't do that, they paid for it with their life. We are no less responsible as New Testament Christians to go and seek out a brother or sister in Christ that is erring. I mean, this shepherd did whatever he could possibly do to help. Now we can only do what we can do, and I understand that. We can only make so much effort to bring them back in the fold, and at the end of the day, the decision is up to them. I understand that, but what I'm saying is, are we making the effort at all? I mean, this shepherd, he made every possible effort to bring that sheep, that one lost sheep, back into the fold. Now, who are the shepherds of the congregations of the Lord's church today? Well, that would be the elders. We know that. The elders understand that they are responsible for every single soul that's in that congregation, that they're going to be held accountable on the day of judgment for those souls. Hebrews chapter 13 and verse 17. And I'm reminded of the words of Paul in Acts chapter 20 and verse 8. And perhaps you are as well. He said, "Take heed to yourselves." Now that's very interesting. He's talking to the elders at the church at Miletus, and he says, "Take heed to yourselves." Well, that goes back to the qualifications of elders in 1 Timothy chapter 3 and in Titus chapter 1, that they're to be blameless. And in order to be blameless, you got to take heed to yourself. You got to take time to be holy. He says, take heed to yourselves and to all the flock, among which the Holy Spirit has made you overseers, to shepherd the church of God, which he purchased with his own blood. Well, I got to take time, and I got to shepherd this flock. But then he goes on down, and he tells them why they need to shepherd the flock, because there's going to be ravenous wolves that are going to come into this flock, and they're going to devour them if you are not paying attention, if you're not shepherding the flock. I mean, think about David. David was taking care of his father's flock, and he fended off a bear and a lion that was trying to attack that flock. You got to fend those things off, and we know that our enemy, the devil, is like a roaring lion who prowls about seeking whom he may devour. I mean, the enemy is still there, but the question is, are the watchmen watching out for those enemies? Did you notice the language that Jesus uses there in Luke chapter 15? Who doesn't go and try to find the lost soul? Who doesn't rejoice when that lost soul is found? I mean, here's this shepherd. He finds this sheep. He puts it on his shoulders, and he says, rejoice with me. The lost soul's been found. Jesus says, who doesn't do that? Or are you the one Christian who doesn't go out and try to find the lost, try to bring the lost back into the fold? Are you the one Christian who doesn't have the heart of God when it comes to the lost? Also think about the fact that Christians have to be caring. You know, Christians have to care about others. Now, here's one of my observations, and maybe we could talk about these at a later date. But one of the things that this pandemic that we're living in has really hindered, I think, is our compassion and our care towards others. And there's a lot of variety of different factors at play. You got the masks on, and that keeps people from helping others. You got a social distance, and we're trying to keep our families safe and all these things. And I would encourage you to practice those things. But at the end of the day, you know, caring and compassion are intimate feelings. Somebody's not going to feel like you care, nor are they going to feel like you're compassionate unless it's intimate. Unless there's something involved there that demonstrates to them through your actions and not only your words that you actually care. Christians, they have to care. We got to care about lost souls. If we love our God, then we're going to want to have the same heart as God. You know, one of the most prevalent outgrowths of the love of God that we find within the Bible is God's love for others. I mean, read what John wrote. If someone says, I love God, and he hates his brother, then he's a liar. For he who does not love his brother, whom he has seen, how can he love God, whom he has not seen? Well, if I say that I love God, but I hate my brother, I'm not trying to go out and try to find my brother. I could care less about his situation. Then how can I say that I love God? In Ephesians chapter 2 and verse 10, Paul reminded us that we were created in Christ Jesus for good works, and that those works were prepared beforehand by our God that we could walk in them. Do you know that God wants you to walk in the works that he has prepared for you? And there is no greater work than seeking and saving the lost. Luke chapter 19 and verse 10, the Son of Man came to seek and save the lost. Every work, if you boil it down in the church to nuts and bolts, to its simplest form, at the very core of every single work that we do as a congregation, it's always to seek and save the lost. And how could we say that we love God if we have an erring brother or sister in Christ that we haven't made efforts toward to try and go and find that soul and bring them back into the fold? I mean, if you had a child and that child didn't come home tonight, what would you do? I mean, would you go out and you try to find that child? I mean, would you put every single effort that you could into bringing your child home? Well, as Christians, we're children of God, are we not? Now, God knows where his children are, but he's leaving that responsibility up to us to go out and find that child and bring that child back to his father's house. And we got to put in those efforts to do that. If we truly want to be a Christian, then we've got to strive to have the heart of God when it comes to the lost. We've got to strive to have and strive to love the way that God loves. Now, I really believe that these two parables, they demonstrate to us two separate principles, I guess you could say, about God's love for the lost. And the first is this: God not only welcomes sinners, God goes out of his way to find them. Now, I guess there are four attitudes that Christians can have toward lost souls. And every generation of Christians, there always sprouts up Christians who sincerely care about lost souls. And then there's those who are kind of apathetic toward their situation. And I guess that can lead us to the first one. We can have a self-righteous attitude toward lost souls. And we can say, well, you know, salvation's mine. And if they're lost, that's their fault. And I really don't care about them. I guess we could be indifferent or apathetic. Well, you know, I don't really care if they're here or not here. I guess that we could welcome them when they come to us. I think about the situation that Jesus finds himself here in Luke chapter 15. That's exactly what he's doing. These sinners, these publicans have come to him, and the accusation is that he's eating and he's drinking with sinners. Or we can go out and we can seek those people out who are lost in sin. We can try to make every effort possible to bring them back into the fold. But the second principle is that's really demonstrated here in this set of parables in Luke chapter 15 is the fact that God rejoices when a sinner repents. I mean, you read the verses there in verses 7 and 10. Angels rejoice when one sinner repents. But how do we respond? I mean, I guess we could respond with indifference when a sinner repents. We could say, so, you know, ho-hum, whatever. Yeah, I'm great for them. I'm glad that they've repented, but it don't really have anything to do with me. I guess we could respond with judgment. Well, they shouldn't have been in that sin in the first place. I mean, what were they thinking? I mean, they shouldn't have fallen away for that. I mean, that's silly. They shouldn't have been doing that in the first place. I mean, what does it matter? I guess we could respond with skepticism. I wonder if they really repented. I mean, you know the life that they live. I wonder if they're really repenting. I wonder if they're really going to turn away from that. Did you notice that neither the woman nor the shepherd in these two parables responded in any of those ways? Now, the only way that they responded was they rejoiced. They rejoiced. When that lost soul was found, they rejoiced. They said, "Rejoice with me, for I have found that which was lost." They rejoiced. That's how they responded. They didn't respond with judgment or skepticism. They responded with joy, because they know how much God cares about the lost. I think it's one of my favorite verses in the Bible, that the angels rejoice when one sinner repents. I ran across the lyrics to an old hymnal the other day, and I want to share those lyrics with you. And they go like this: when the Model T first hit the street, it didn't bring all heaven to its feet. And when the first computer was born, they didn't blow the horn. There's only one thing that we're sure about that can make an angel shout. It's when a sinner makes the Lord's choice. That's when the angels rejoice. Now, heaven doesn't strike up a band for an old occasion at hand. It's got to be a special thing to make those angels smile and sing. Now, when the United States became a nation, there was no angelic celebration. But when one lost sinner comes back home, they jump for joy around the throne. Does God care? Can you imagine your God being joyful and rejoicing at the fact that one sinner has repented It's a beautiful sight. It's a beautiful thought as well, to think that God loves the lost so much that that causes him to rejoice. And tonight we're going to talk about the parable of the prodigal son. You know, it's the only time in the Bible that we find God in a hurry. I mean, he's God. Why would he be in a hurry? Well, he's in a hurry because he's welcoming home a lost son. I want you to think hypothetically with me for just a moment, and then the lesson will be yours. I mean, we're approaching that time of year where everybody's minds are meditating upon the birth of Christ. Now, we find no authority within the Bible to celebrate the birth of Christ. We know as New Testament Christians, we celebrate his birth every single day, for we know that he was the Son of God, that he died on the cross for our sins, and that we ought to be thankful for that sacrifice every single day of our lives. But it's a great thing that everybody's minds are meditating upon those things one season a year, and we got to really take advantage of those windows and those doors that are open during this time of year. We went to Peru last year. Brother Johnny LeMaster kept asking a question to those down there in his lessons and in our Bible studies. And he said, if you could give God one Christmas gift, what would that gift be? Now, obviously, God is not in need of a Christmas gift. We understand that. We know that there is nothing that we could give to God that would ever warrant his grace, for grace is unmerited favor. But if you could give God one gift, God would want nothing else but you. He would want nothing else than if a sinner repented of that sin, turned away from that sin, and became his child. He would want nothing else than for a former member of the church, a wayward member, to realize that life just isn't what it is out there in the world. It's not what I thought it was going to be, and I want to come home. I think that's a beautiful question. And we all know what God would want. He wants us. Are you willing to make that decision this morning? Are you willing to become a child of God, to be baptized for the remission of sins, so that you can begin your life, a faithful life that you're going to live unto God, so that one day you can receive a crown and live with him in glory and eternity forever? Are you willing to make that decision? It's a great life. It's a life that comes with great many blessings that exist in Christ. And sure, it's not going to be a cakewalk, and you're going to have trials and tribulations, and Satan's really going to try to get after you. But at the end of the day, it's what God desires, and we must do God's will. Are you willing to become a Christian? We're going to sing a song of invitation, and I would invite you to come as we stand and as we sing.
1: It's 11:34.
2: Hello, my name is Griffin Collins, and I have an exciting announcement. We will begin releasing a weekly devotional on Facebook titled Matters That Matter. In these weekly devotionals, we will discuss topics that are important and specific to the Lord's church today. What does the Bible say about trusting others? Am I required to be faithful as a Christian? I pray that you will follow along with us as we explore matters that matter today.
1: It's 81 degrees.

remember the stock brokerage firm that asserted that when they spoke about financial investments, everybody listened? In other words, they were the experts on the sowing and reaping of the riches of this world, and many people heeded their advice. The Bible gives the best advice when it comes to spiritual investments, and it should be listened to very carefully. In what condition is your spiritual investment portfolio? Would you reap gains, that is eternal life, or losses, eternal destruction, if today were judgment day? Matthew 6:19 is the best and most important advice one could receive. Lay not up for yourselves treasures upon earth, but lay up for yourselves treasures in heaven. This is telling us to place the greater emphasis on the spiritual side of life, for its returns will last forever. I'm Jim Dearman.

this is Bob Pritchard with the Gospel Minute. Speaking at Yale University, former Secretary of State Madeleine Albright reported on being on a panel after 9/11 with Elie Wiesel, the Holocaust survivor and activist. He asked the participants to suggest the unhappiest characters in the Bible. Answers included Job because of his trials, Moses, who was denied entry into the Promised Land, and Mary, who saw the crucifixion of her son. Wiesel suggested that God himself must be the most unhappy biblical character because of the pain he feels seeing his children fight, abuse, and kill one another in his name. While I'm not sure God should be spoken of as a Bible character, I understand that the whole Bible story centers on the love of God and his plan for redeeming mankind from the wages of sin. Surely his heart is pained when so many claim to follow him but live so far from his will. Yet Paul reminds us, God committeth his love toward us in that while we were yet sinners, Christ died for us. Much more then, being now justified by his blood, we shall be saved from wrath through him. For if, when we were enemies, we were reconciled to God by the death of his Son, much more being reconciled, we shall be saved by his life. Romans 5, 8-10. This is Bob Pritchard. Stay tuned to GBN. We've got something good for you. Oh.

A friend recently said to me, "You don't know whom to trust anymore." He was not only referring to the economic woes on Wall Street among some of our major financial institutions, but to the small businesses and financial establishments on the local scene as well. Among the things which have contributed to these woes are the unethical practices of some. False advertising is used to promote a product. Inaccurate weights and measures are used in selling goods. Businesses cut corners in order to compete for customers. Some seem to be intent on fleecing the public for their personal gain. Such conduct makes everyone suspicious of the other. The health of our entire economic community, as well as our personal relationships, is built upon high ethical standards. When you take your car to a repairman, you want to have confidence in the mechanic and know that he will do the work you have requested. You don't want to be told about work that in reality doesn't need to be done. In like manner, employers have a right to expect an honest day's work for an honest day's pay. Who would want to be operated on by a surgeon who cheated his way through medical school? Neither do we want officers who cheated their way through a military academy to command our fighting men. I'm convinced that business ethics should be taught in our colleges and universities throughout the country. Future business leaders need to be taught a value system that increases profits by producing a quality product and by building greater customer satisfaction and confidence. Primarily, however, the establishment of a good value system begins in the home. Children learn their values from their parents. Honesty and integrity is not instilled in children when they see their parents turn in false income tax forms or refuse to pay their debts. A mother who misrepresents the age of her children in order to get a discount is not teaching them honesty. A father who turns back the speedometer on his car before selling it sets an example of dishonesty. The Apostle Paul said in Romans 12, verse 17, "Provide for things honest in the sight of all men." This statement is not only good advice for business dealings, but its practice is essential to spiritual vitality. Solomon said in Proverbs 11, "A false balance is an abomination to the Lord, but a just weight is His delight." The greatest statement on ethical conduct was related by Jesus in the Sermon on the Mount. He simply said, "However you want people to treat you, so treat them." Matthew 7, verse 12. The practice of this principle would eliminate dishonesty and promote respect for one another. Unethical practices do not need to be employed in order to make a living. Neither do they need to be used to transact business profitably. In fact, when people see that they're being dealt with in a fair and honest way, they will not only come back, but tell others, which will greatly improve business. Undoubtedly, if world leaders treated each other as they would like to be treated, international relations would improve dramatically. If CEOs and other leaders of some of our major corporations had practiced this principle, we might not be facing the financial difficulties we're facing today in America. Treating others as you would like them to treat you is not only good business sense, it's just good common sense. I'm Roger Johnson, and this Insight to Life is brought to you by the Edgewood Church of Christ. The Gospel Broadcast.

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0: It's 82 degrees.
1: Welcome to A Short Stop with a Short Stop. Today, we're going to talk a little bit about drugs and alcohol.

Every single year for the 15 years that I played, the FBI would come to our spring training. And they would talk to us about gambling, about the mafia, about people who are out there always trying to want to entice a baseball player into throwing a game so that they could bet money on it and win a lot of money themselves. There were drug dealers out there that were wanting to get baseball players enticed in drugs so that they could get another money base and start selling to them and be able to make more money. But the FBI would come in and they would talk to us for about an hour. It was always very interesting, the things that they told us. But let me give you a few stories about exactly some of the things that I saw happen. One year, we always flew charter flights. We didn't know it, but the FBI were disguised as stewards and stewardesses on our flights because we had somebody on our team that was actually using the drugs, but not only using them, but selling them themselves. And this person ended up getting caught. And our phones were being tapped, and we didn't know it. But this person was using cocaine so bad that, and he was making probably over $1 million a year. But the money that he was making didn't survive his habit that he had, that he had to start selling it to be able to make enough money to be able to use it himself. He ended up spending a year in jail. It destroyed him mentally. It destroyed him physically. It destroyed him as financially. And it ended his baseball career. But that's just one story. There's another one. One night we were in San Diego, and about 4 o'clock in the morning, we heard this most blood-curdling scream that you have ever heard in your life. And most of us were staying on the same floor. All of a sudden, when that scream happens, you just see doors opening. We walked down to the other. We knew who was in that room. We finally got the door open, and the young man that was in there was hallucinating. He had been up on cocaine for 3 days without any sleep. And he thought that there were snakes coming out of the floor, out of the walls, out of the ceiling. They finally got him some medical help. But lo and behold, that young man never pitched one more inning in the big leagues. It destroyed him. Absolutely, teetotally destroyed him. We were in Houston at the Astrodome. Our starting pitcher that night got KO'd in the first inning. They scored like 7 runs off of him. Our manager had to take him out. And he pitched in a World Series at one time. He was a great pitcher. But after the game, we go back and look in front of his locker, and there's 5 empty beer cans. We said, uh-oh, he's in trouble. So we went out on the town and started looking for him in some of the places we thought he might be. But we couldn't find him. But we're staying in a place called the Shamrock Hilton. And it was literally a swimming pool that they had there. The University of Houston used it for all their swim meets. It had the 3-meter springboard. It had the 10-meter platforming diving where they dove off it, plus the Olympic-sized pool. And we were coming in, walking by this pool, getting ready to go back to our room. And all of a sudden, we hear laughter. And we look up on that 10-meter platform diving board. And there's the guy that we were looking for. He was up there saying, look, I'm going to do a triple Lindy. Some of y'all may know what a triple Lindy is. If you don't, look it up on Google. It's one of the greatest dives you'll ever see. But what this man did not know was there was no water in the swimming pool. And he was just as drunk as he could possibly be. And it took us at least a half an hour to talk him into understanding that there was no water in the pool. And we finally climbed up there to where he was at. One of us went before him, one after, but we got him back down. But his life could have ended right there because in the bottom of that pool, it was nothing but concrete. And that pool was about 20 feet deep, not including the 10 meters that he was up above the pool, but another 20 feet that he would have dropped if he would have went off that diving board.
Alcohol is a mind-altering drug, and it will do funny things to you. It can change your personality. It can make you say things that you don't mean. It can make you do things that you don't want to do.

0: one who lies down in the middle of the sea, or like one who lies in the top of a mast. They struck me, but I did not become ill. They beat me, but I did not know it. When shall I awake? I will seek another drink. That is what alcohol will do to you. It will make you see funny things, and it'll make you do funny things. Alcohol is a mind-altering drug. So is cocaine, so is heroin, so is all the other drugs that are out there. 1 Corinthians chapter 6 and verse 12. All things are lawful for me, but not all things are profitable. All things are lawful for me, but I will not let anything be a master of me. Alcohol and cocaine and heroin, fentanyl, all these drugs will become a master of you if you let them, because they're all addicting. And if you let them become a master, you've sinned. It's not only that, but what it will do to you physically, what it will do to you mentally, what it will do to you financially, but most of all, what it will do to you spiritually. Galatians chapter 5, verses 19 through 21, and I think this says it all right here. Now the deeds of the flesh are evident, which are immorality, impurity, sexuality, idolatry, sorcery, enmity, strife, jealousies, outbursts of anger, disputes, dissensions, factions, envying, drunkenness, carousing, and things like this, of which I forewarned you, just as I have forewarned you, that those who practice such things will not inherit the kingdom of God. That should stick in your mind like glue. You're not going to inherit the kingdom of God if we let something be a master of us, particularly drugs and alcohol. I just first become a Christian, and we were in Cincinnati. And when I was in Cincinnati, I had to leave a lot of tickets because I had a lot of family and friends that came. So after the game one night, we go over to a restaurant, and it was actually out on the Ohio River. It was a boat. And we were sitting there eating. I had probably about 15 or 20 of my family members with me. And all of a sudden, the maitre d' comes over with the white towel over his arm, and he's got a bottle of wine there. And he says, Davy Concepcion has sent this over here to you. And I said, oh my goodness. Just before that, I had told that day when we played before the game, I had a bat boy go over and get Davy Concepcion to sign a ball for me. And he did. And now he's sending me a bottle of wine. You want to talk about peer pressure? That is peer pressure. Every single eye at that table of my family is looking at, what's he going to do now? He says he's a Christian. What's he going to do? Well, lo and behold, I told the maitre d', I said, send it back. I said, send it. But I had to talk to Davy the next day and tell him why I didn't accept it and try to explain it to him. But there's going to be peer pressure out there in your lives. People are going to ask you to do things that you know that are not right. But how are you going to handle it? But here's the thing that I want you to understand. There were 8 people at that table that were not New Testament Christians. And it took about 20 years. But those 8 people are now New Testament Christians. Now, I'm not saying it was because I refused a bottle of wine. I think it was one of the reasons they saw an example of somebody trying to do the right thing. Stay away from alcohol. Stay away from drugs. Get high on Jesus. Thank you again for being with a short stop with a short stop.
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2: 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WGWD.
1: It's 84 degrees.

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0: Welcome to God's Athlete. I am your host, Tyler Gilreath. A man that understood how to draw a crowd in the game of football was a man by the name of Steve Sabol. In the early 1960s, he teamed up with his father, Ed Sabol, and he showed the world the excitement and grandeur that the game of football could offer in their program called NFL Films. Now, I've been to college campuses, I've been to great arenas, professional and other types of arenas, and I can tell you that those companies and those teams and those schools know how to draw a crowd. And guess what? So does God. In Psalm 73, verse 28, the Bible said, "For it is good for me to draw near to God. I have put my trust in the Lord God that I may declare all thy works." I want you to know three ways that God draws a crowd today. Number one, God draws a crowd by the death of His Son Jesus. In John chapter 12, verses 32 and 33, the Bible says, "And if I be lifted up from the earth, I will draw all men unto me." So simply, Jesus being raised on that cross and His blood shed was enough for men to be drawn to God. It was necessary that Christ die on the cross and shed His blood that men might be drawn to Him. Oh, many animals, their blood has been shed for many years under the law of Moses. But that was repulsive to man. That was not attractive to man. And so it took the Son of Jesus to create that drawing power effect that God wanted. The second reason I want to say that God knows how to draw a crowd is by Christians, or athletes of God, competing in the game of life, living a godly life. In Matthew chapter 5, verse 16, the Bible says, "Let your light so shine before men that they may see your good works and glorify your Father in heaven." And then another way that God draws a crowd is by His holy word. In John chapter 6, verses 44 and 45, the Bible says, "No man can come to me except the Father which hath sent him draw him. And I will raise him up at the last day. It is written in the prophets, they shall all be taught of God. Every man therefore hath heard and hath heard and learned of the Father. Come unto me." The Father draws a crowd through His word today. So yes, many campuses and many colleges and many programs, etc., have learned how to draw great crowds. God knows how to draw a crowd as well. My name is Tyler Gilreath, and I want to encourage you to fight the good fight of faith today.
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0: Today on Simply Scripture, we're continuing our study in Colossians chapter 1. Open up your Bibles, turn there, and join us as we study God's Word together. Hello, and welcome back to Simply Scripture. Glad to have you with us, and we're in Colossians chapter 1. And gentlemen, welcome back. Enjoy having you with us.
1: Thank you. Glad to be here.
2: Glad to be here.
0: Oh, always a pleasure to sit down and study God's Word together, especially with you two. It's been a very rewarding study for me. And hope and pray that it's been a rewarding study for our audience as well. We left off in Colossians chapter 1. We're going to begin reading verse 24 and continue our study from verse 26. Where Paul writes by inspiration, I now rejoice in my sufferings for you and fill up in my flesh what is lacking in the afflictions of Christ for the sake of his body, which is the church, of which I became a minister according to the stewardship from God, which was given to me for you to fulfill the word of God, the mystery which has been hidden from ages and from generations, but now has been revealed to his saints. Gentlemen, as we get to verse 26 here, the mystery. What is this mystery that's being discussed here? That's a pretty strange word to read in the Bible, is it not?
2: And it, you know, it's interesting when you consider, you know, outside of Scripture, the mystery will continue to be a mystery. but the idea that you know we have a mystery in Scripture, I think the Greek term is mysterion. That which man could not know until God revealed it unto him. So I don't think Paul here is indicating something that man cannot know, but obviously he's dealing with something that man did not know until God revealed it to him. And so in other places throughout Scripture, 1 Corinthians, 2 Corinthians, but I believe the greatest explanation comes from another text, parallel account in Ephesians chapter 3. When Paul talks about in Ephesians 3:9, you know, and to make all men see, you know, what is the fellowship of the mystery, which from the beginning of the world have been hid in God, who created all things through Jesus Christ. And in that context, in Ephesians chapter 3, Paul shows us that the mystery was that God will reconcile both Jew and Gentile in one body by the cross, by the gospel, something that neither Jew or Gentile could have known in and of themselves. So.
1: Mm-hmm. Yeah, he explains that here in Colossians 1:27 when he said that the riches of the glory of the mystery would come to the Gentiles.
2: Right.
1: What it is the Jews and the Gentiles are being brought together in one body.
2: Right.
1: And it is so amazing to me that God knew this from the foundation of the world, that he would bring the church on the scene and that Jews and Gentiles would be joined together as one. In Ephesians 3, the passage he mentioned a moment ago, you'll read also here in verse 3, it says, that God by revelation made known to me the mystery, and whereby when you read, you may understand my knowledge in the mystery of Christ, which in other ages was not made known to the sons of men, but is now revealed unto us. In verse 6, he said that the Gentiles should be fellow heirs.
2: Right.
1: So it's just a wonderful thought to know that God knew all of this before the foundation of the world.
2: And then you even think about, I guess, the enmity, the hostility that existed between both sides. You know, the Jews over here having their monotheistic beliefs, and then the Gentiles over here having all of their different gods and different ideas about religion. And then God says, you know, you can be one. Based upon, you know, the belief of the gospel. I liken it to, you know, the fighting between the Hatfields and the McCoys. You think about, you know, that just years and years of warring, dislike, just hatred toward one another. And then in Christ, they can fellowship, they can work together, they can worship God together. And so Jews and Gentiles in the Old Testament, you often hear the Hebrews consider Gentiles uncircumcised. You know, like a term of, it was a derogatory term, you know, these uncircumcised Philistines. And so, but now in Christ Jesus, those uncircumcised and the circumcised can be one in Christ Jesus.
0: So, mm-hmm. So from the time of the law of Moses, the Jews and the Gentiles had kind of separated by God on a religious, from a religious perspective, kind of had two parallel systems going on. throughout that time. And as you mentioned, you know, many of the Gentiles fell away into idolatry and polytheism. Mm-hmm. And the Jews, you know, we have pretty good historical record how they often fell away from what God wanted them to do. In Romans chapters 1, 2, and 3, yeah, you know, the Gentiles, they messed up. The Jews, they messed up. Chapter 3, everybody messed up. Right. Let's get all this back on track and bring everybody into that one church. And we see this, that mystery that, okay, God was working through this plan all along. And I appreciate the point that, yes, this is not something that's still mysterious. Yep. It's something that has been revealed, mm-hmm. and we can see it clearly.
2: And you know, that also lends credibility to the fact these men were inspired. Because if man could not know it, how is Paul writing about it now? And how could the Colossians know about it, you know, if it was so mysterious that man couldn't know anything about God's revelation? But now Paul is actually unfolding the mystery. You know, he's kind of taking the blinders off, and he's kind of letting the church know this is what God had in mind all along. You know, man did not know that. And what is interesting, you think about how God worked it out. Mm-hmm. You know, through providence, through miracles, through just miraculous activity throughout the Old Testament, all to bring that to fruition. And then now when you see the cross and you see the church, the manifold wisdom of God is on display, and man cannot deny it, you know. So I think it's very interesting that when you can see how God brought Jew and Gentile together, only God can do that.
0: Yeah, and it's not like that. That's something that was, there was no hint of at all in the Old Testament, because looking with 20/20 hindsight, we can see some passages. Mm-hmm. Isaiah 2.
1: That's right.
0: Is one that now that we know what God was working, oh, that makes a whole lot more sense. Right. Jeremiah 31 and other passages. Okay, yeah, we can see this is what he was planning all along, yep. But it wasn't clearly laid out. But now we looking in hindsight, we can see it very clearly.
1: Yeah, it's interesting to me that in Genesis chapter 12, God made a promise to Abraham that in him all nations would be blessed. And then mm-hmm. what you have is like the law of Moses came on the scene. It was added because of transgressions, Galatians chapter 3, until the seed should come. Mm-hmm. So you have this promise in Genesis 12 that all nations would be blessed, and then you have the law that was added to the Jewish race, if you will, and then it's like the promise bypassed that and went straight to the cross.
2: Right.
1: You see, the promise wasn't fulfilled in the law of Moses.
0: Mm-hmm.
1: It was fulfilled in Jesus. So I love the fact that God breaks down all barriers in Christ.
2: Right.
1: You know, and all Christians everywhere should be one just like God intended for them to be.
0: Absolutely.
2: And you know, you think about, I guess, the unifying power of the cross and the gospel. You know, you think about, you know, there are times where we can all get together. Mm-hmm. For example, food can bring us together. You know, we can have a meal together.
0: Sounds good to me.
2: Yeah. You know, we're about to have the Memphis in May.
1: When do we start?
0: Yeah.
2: Memphis is May, you know, a couple of weeks from now. And so a lot of people, a lot of different diverse ethnic groups will come together. Sports brings us together.
0: Mm-hmm.
2: Movies, entertainment brings us together. But nothing can unite us like the mystery of the gospel of Jesus Christ. And that's what we have in the gospel and in this mystery in the church, that Jew and Gentile would be one, not different, not segregated, separated, distinct, but one in Christ Jesus. So I think it's a testament to the power of God in the gospel. So.
0: And you know, in our culture today, not that we want to get off onto political and cultural issues, but that division of people, trying to separate people and take away that unity.
2: Right.
0: When it comes to restoring that, mm-hmm. and us being one in Christ, the church needs to be at the forefront,
2: right,
0: of bringing people together. And that's really foundational to the purpose of the church.
2: Right. Then you start thinking about the first Adam and the last Adam. You know, Acts chapter 17, when Paul was in Athens, Paul said God had made a one blood all the nation of men for to dwell upon the face of the earth. That's in the first Adam.
0: Mm-hmm.
2: The last Adam, the second Adam, Jesus Christ, he has brought us together in a religious standpoint, uniting us together in our relationship with God. And so, you know, it's interesting that the world is trying to keep us divided, keep us separated. But Jesus Christ and all the work that he accomplishes, atonement and everything down on the cross, is trying to bring us back together in his body, the church. So,
0: yeah. And Josh, you got into a little bit into verse 27 there. To them, being the Gentiles, God willed to make known what are the riches of the glory of this mystery among the Gentiles, which is Christ in you, the hope of glory. That clear identification of the mystery.
1: Mm-hmm.
0: That really just kind of feeds off what we read there in verse 26.
1: You know, all three of us here are Gentiles, and most likely many people viewing are also Gentiles. So where would we be without this? You know, we ought to be really thankful that God had a plan for the Gentiles too.
0: Mm-hmm.
1: You know, sometimes we can read the Old Testament and think, oh, well, you know, he's showing a little bit of favoritism toward the Israelites. Well, they're the ones who had to bring Jesus Christ on the scene,
2: right,
1: is really the only reason. But we need to be thankful, and it's almost the same idea is mentioned in Ephesians chapter 2. He said, wherefore, remember that ye being in times past Gentiles in the flesh, you know, you were without hope, without God in the world, and so mm-hmm. on and so forth.
2: Right.
1: So we need to remember that as Gentiles, that God made the mystery known so that we could be saved.
0: I find it kind of interesting getting into back into grammar class. We do that every once in a while.
1: Yeah.
0: Here in verse 27, Christ in you, that you is second person.
1: Mm-hmm.
0: You know, in the South, we'd say y'all. In the North, you guys. But Paul is not including himself and those with him at this time of writing mm-hmm. in that, you know, focusing on, hey, Gentiles, you're a part of this. The church at Colossae is mainly composed of Gentiles. And hey, you all are just as much a part of this.
1: Yeah.
0: And I find it kind of, though it's true that everybody comes together in the one church, mm-hmm. Paul's focusing by inspiration here on you all, you Gentiles. You're very much a part of this.
1: Yeah.
0: And that inclusion that applies to all three of us. So thankful for that.
2: Yeah, you know, and then you begin to think about, you know, scenarios in Scripture where it was evident, it was clear. Acts chapter 10 with Cornelius and what God did to show those Jews, Peter and those men who went down to Cornelius' household, you know, that they are accepted now. And then Peter had to go back and to defend that in Acts chapter 11 and Acts chapter 15. But God made it abundantly clear in Acts chapter 10 that he was accepting Gentiles on the same basis of their obedience to the gospel as the Jews did at the beginning on the day of Pentecost.
0: Mm-hmm. Moving on, verse 28. Him we preach, speaking of Christ, mm-hmm. warning every man, teaching every man in all wisdom, that we may present every man perfect in Christ Jesus.
1: Yeah, the focus, of course, is on every man.
0: Yeah.
1: You know, he mentioned it multiple times that Jews and Gentiles are held accountable on the same plane from now on.
2: Right. Mm-hmm.
1: From the time that Jesus died and established the new law, Jews and Gentiles both are accountable to that same law. But I love it that he said, present every man perfect. This idea is mentioned over and over right. multiple times in this book, to be perfect or complete in Christ. And that's the only place that a man can be complete is in Christ.
0: And that perfection is not, I will never commit a sin again in the rest of my life.
1: Mm-hmm.
0: That what is this perfect meaning, this completion? Can you develop that thought a little bit for us?
1: Sure, yeah. It would have the idea of more of a completeness, but it is the word teleos. And you can see the meaning here if you look this up. It has the idea of coming to a full age.
2: Right.
1: Or to be a full-grown man, and then another translation, of course, is perfect or complete. It's kind of like a guy who said a man is not complete until he's married, and then he's finished. Well, you know, he can't be complete until he's in Christ, is what he's saying. So I love the idea of the wording that he uses there.
2: And even in chapter 2, verse 10, and ye are complete. Mm-hmm. In him, you know, which is the head of all principality and power. So once again, the idea that, you know, once you have received Christ, heard of Christ, you've received him, now you're in him, and now you got to continue to grow to continue to mature, to develop, so that you can be perfect or mature. The word really has the idea of being growing to a point of maturation. But the idea, every man, that verse, every man, warning every man, teaching every man, that we may present every man perfect in Christ Jesus. So once again, it's still going back to the idea that Gentiles, you know, you are part of this, because every man would be inclusive of Jews and Gentiles.
0: Mm-hmm. So. Same thought that Jesus was getting to go out into all the world and preach the gospel to every creature.
1: Yeah.
0: That complete inclusivity of the gospel message. Absolutely. And no, here in verse 28, there's two different verbs, verb forms here, warning every man and teaching every man. In our society, that warning, people don't like that. That's that negative preaching that we're talking about here, isn't it?
2: Yeah, oh yeah.
1: You know, I think of Ezekiel 18 when God said to Ezekiel, when I speak to warn the wicked man of his wicked way, and you fail not to give him that warning, God said to him, his blood will I require at your hand.
2: Right.
1: And I think Ezekiel understood the seriousness of, you know, warning people, telling them. Now, we have to preach the truth in love. You know, we don't want to rule with an iron fist or anything, but hey, this society today needs a big warning. Wouldn't you agree?
0: Oh, without a doubt. Just the other day, there was a celebrity who passed away, and one of my daughters was listening to a song that he'd been involved with, and there was a line in there, I didn't know I was lost. And that really hit her.
2: Wow.
0: You know, this warning. You know, if somebody, you know, and it's not anybody that she had personal contact with, but those we do, mm-hmm. you know, when they get to the judgment bar and they say, I didn't know I was lost.
2: Right.
0: That's on us.
1: Yeah.
0: If we didn't warn, if we didn't do that, or, you know, somebody who
2: failed to heed
0: the warning, it's on them, but you know, even somebody in the church,
2: right?
0: If as preachers we don't warn people about the sin that's out there, mm-hmm. and you know, talking about that's not the popular lessons that we preach.
2: No.
0: People don't like to hear that because temptation, if it wasn't fun, it wouldn't be tempting.
2: Right.
0: So here's preachers saying, "Hey, here's something that." Boy, that looks fun.
3: It's 1 o'clock.
0: No, you can't.
3: 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WGWD.
4: It's 85 degrees.
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6: I heard a phrase growing up that I don't hear much anymore. 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We should never be so rich that it destroys our purity. But Paul writes to Timothy and he says, command those who are rich in this present age not to be haughty, nor to trust in uncertain riches, but in the living God who gives us richly all things to enjoy. 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
7: Welcome back to the Authentic Christian Podcast. I'm Aaron. This is Scott. This is Tucker. And today we're going to talk about prayer. All right, so on today's episode, we're going to talk about prayer. We've had a lot of people send us messages and say, hey, please talk about prayer. How do you pray? Can it be a long prayer? Can it be a short prayer? You know, what are some just different, I guess, prayer pointers that we see like in Scripture? That. Really? Because that's the only way we can know something about God is if He reveals it to us. If I ask you to tell me anything you know about God, you can't tell me anything you know about God other than what Scripture reveals. And so we have to be careful that we're always getting our answers from Scripture.
8: Yep.
7: It's 2020 when we're filming this. Who knows when someone will watch it. But there are a lot of religious teachers today that we all see, and they might even be well-intentioned, but they state so many things that they don't have Bible for. And when I hear that, I'm like, you got to be careful. You're going to state some things about God, maybe like Job's friend, that later God says, you've spoken what's not right of me. So we have to be careful that we give you what the Bible says about things.
8: Yeah.
7: Yeah. And so we're going to talk about prayer. So I think prayer is like natural to humans, right?
8: Yeah. Just talking. I mean, when I just think of the word prayer, I just think about, I'm just talking to God.
7: Yeah.
8: I mean, just keeping it simple.
7: What happens normally when something in your life, now it shouldn't be, prayer should not be a 911 call, but unfortunately for a lot of people it is.
8: That's good.
7: At times in my life, maybe even me have done that. But, you know, when you go through a tough time, what's one of your first natural human responses?
6: Prayer.
7: Yeah. You're reaching out.
8: People that aren't Christians think, okay, someone's got to pray for us right now.
7: Yeah. There's a lot of people that don't really believe. They claim not to believe in God. They don't show any sort of sign of religion in their life. And then something bad happens.
6: Mm-hmm. Yeah.
7: And what happens?
6: Yeah. Anytime a disaster comes up, they'll give it a shot. Yeah. Even if they don't even really believe in it, they'll still try it.
7: Yeah.
6: It says something about it.
7: Yeah.
6: And, you know, you see cultures all over the world, even those that got separated from the truth a long time ago, they still have their own gods. They've made up pagans and things. They all have this desire to pray somehow to appease whatever they think deity is. So there's a natural desire to reach out to the divine and speak, right?
7: Yeah.
6: And the Bible talks about that, and it gives us examples about how we're to do it and what are reasonable requests and what are not. Things like that. It gives us some ideas about what God is going to be willing to answer.
8: It's kind of like we talked about in episode one, like, why are we here? In episode, I think, two or three, but, like, who is God? Like you said, like, it's that void in somewhere in us where we, even if we're not a Christian or not, you go through a hard time and you were looking to something else. So either, I feel like that's why people probably like you said, made up stuff. Cause they're like, I don't know. Let's just pray to this person. But like, they're looking for something.
7: Well, I mean, like Ecclesiastes talks about how God has put eternity in the heart of man. And it's a little bit different, but it's like the way that we're created as humans, we have this void. Why? Cause that's how God made us. Mm-hmm. And that void needs to be filled with God. If you don't fill it with God, you'll try to fill it with something else, you know, whether it's pleasure or something like that. Same way with prayer. God made us to reach out to him in times and to talk to him and converse with him.
8: Yeah.
7: And there are lots of cultures that don't believe in Jehovah God, the Bible, the God of the Bible, but they still have these deities and they try to, you know, pray to them. So it's universal with mankind through all of time. You can look through all the ancient cultures and they all really have something like that where they're praying to some sort of God, even if it's not the true God, the one God, Jehovah, the Bible.
6: Yeah, we desire a relationship.
7: Yeah.
6: And prayer is a big part of that.
7: Yeah. Well, I guess one of the first things when we're studying something is just define what it is. I mean, Tucker, you already kind of talked about, you know, what is prayer? You know, it's in a way, it's you're talking to God.
8: Yeah.
7: What are just some Bible verses? Like if someone's watching, let's say someone's watching that knows nothing about prayer or just a little bit. What are just some Bible passages that come to your mind when you think about prayer?
8: Well, I guess like a quick overview. This is like a breakdown of Matthew 6. Jesus is like, this is the example of prayer.
7: Yeah, let's go there.
8: So this is an example of how you could talk to God when you pray. So I'm just going to have just bullet points.
7: Sure.
8: So when you're praying, this is Jesus. Jesus said this is kind of like how you should pray. So you pray for who he is, for who God is, for what he has done and is doing in our lives, for forgiveness, for our daily bread, to lead us away from temptations, a door out, for God's will and providence in our life, and for God's glory. So when I go to pray, I don't just always think about food, but like I think about, okay, you know, sometimes I'll be like, good morning, God. And I'll just wake up like I got another breath in my lung. And then I think about who he is and what he's doing for me. And I don't know. That's just kind of the mindset I think Jesus is leading into based off those, what he said in Matthew 6.
7: Yeah. Well, I mean, look at how in Matthew 6, I'm there. You know, look at how in verse 8, what does he describe? Of course, it's all through chapter 6 and other passages. But he describes, therefore, do not be like them. In previous, he's talking about the Pharisees and the hypocrites, how they prayed. For your Father knows.

0: when he talks to me, though, and he asks for something or he says thank you or whatever the case may be. You know, he's at that point now where he's starting to talk more, and I can appreciate that more from him. I got that with Annalise, too.
1: Yeah.
0: My daughter is named Annalise, and my son is named Edward, for those who don't know. But, you know, that's a great feeling that you get. You know what they need. Mm-hmm. You know what they desire, even outside of their just needs. But it's always nice when you give it to them, and they say, thank you so much. I love you, Daddy. Whatever the case is, they give you that hug. They express their gratitude.
2: Mm-hmm.
0: Yeah. Part of prayer is that. Part of prayer is, well, we keep talking about having a relationship with God. I mean, really, it's not this, like, mystical idea of a relationship. It's really a relationship. You have to communicate in some way or another. Yes, he communicates to us through the scriptures right now. That's the only way that he's doing that. But he wants us to talk to him too. He wants us to speak and hear from us.
2: There's a story. When I lived in Raleigh, North Carolina, if this young guy ever watched, his name's Manuel, right? And so Manuel had just been baptized, and he came up to me at, like, it was a youth devotional, and he came up to me, and he was like, hey, I want to pray. I was like, that's great. He's like, I want to talk to God. I'm like, that's so great. And so I was like, you just need to just talk to God. And he goes, okay, great. So he's so excited to pray, which to me, it was like refreshing. It was like, sometimes you see little things and you're like, I should be more like that. So he walks away and he came running back to me. Like, I mean, he's probably 14, 13. He came running back to me like 10 seconds later and he went, Aaron. So he said, how do I pray? And I was like, that's a great question. And so we open to this passage in Matthew 6, because what did the disciples ask Jesus?
1: You tell me.
2: How do we pray?
1: Yeah.
2: Teach us to pray.
0: Yeah.
2: And so Manuel was like, I want to talk to God. And then he came back and said, how do I do it? Yeah. I was like, wow, what a good question. And so that's what Jesus discusses in Matthew 6, is he teaches them what to pray
0: for.
2: He
0: gives you a good outline.
2: Yeah.
0: A good outline of some priorities and things to be thinking about, things that you ought to be praying for. Yeah. And they include things like your necessities. They also pray and include things. Well, I guess for us today, we might pray that God's kingdom be spread or something like that.
2: Yeah.
0: But some of it is giving glory back to God.
2: Yeah.
0: Recognizing who he is for you.
2: Yeah.
0: Some of it has to do with forgiveness. Forgive us our debts. And it also throws a reminder in there that there's a standard by which if we want our debts forgiven, we have to forgive others.
2: Yeah.
0: So a lot of good things in there. It's just kind of an outline that gives you priorities. When you're praying, keep these kind of things in mind.
2: And if someone's watching and you say, look, we're not going to be able to cover everything on prayer in a 28-minute lesson, but just go read Matthew 6.
1: Yeah.
2: You'll read in Matthew 6, and we'll probably end up back in Matthew 6, but Matthew 6 talks about how you're supposed to do things not to be seen of other men. That doesn't mean you can't pray publicly. When we go out to eat lunch, we pray publicly. But I don't stand up on the table and say, dear Lord, thank you. We're not doing it to be seen of men, right? Daniel prayed in his closet, right? Well, he didn't pray in his closet, but he opened his thing and prayed towards Jerusalem. That's why they threw him in lions.
3: In the secret place? No, we're talking about, I was referring to Matthew 6:6.
2: But yeah, Matthew 6 is saying, hey, go ahead, you want to read that?
4: Actually flipped.
2: Okay,
3: flipped away.
2: Yeah, Matthew, I've got it. Matthew 6:6. This is starting in verse 5. When you pray, you shall not be like the hypocrites. We did a whole episode on hypocrites. Mm-hmm. That word is under judging. It's hupo from under and krino from judge. And so it's these people in the Greek culture who are actors. They acted like one. So you might go out publicly and play the actor, praying loud like you're so holy, but then you don't follow through in your life, right?
1: Yeah.
2: Don't pray like that. When you pray, you shall not be like the hypocrites. They love to pray standing in the synagogues and on the corners of the streets, that they may be seen by men. That's the purpose they're praying.
1: Yeah.
2: Assuredly, I say to you, they have their reward. Verse 6. But when you pray, go into your room, and when you shut your door, pray to your Father who is in the secret place. The word place, not in Greek, but it's idea. And your Father who sees in secret will reward you openly. When you pray, do not use vain repetitions as the heathen does, for they think they'll be heard for their many words.
3: Yeah, I think God just wants you to be like, hey, I need you. Like, I need you right now.
2: Yeah.
3: It's hard.
2: Yeah. I mean, it's you conversing with God. Okay, here's a question we actually got from someone else that can kind of mix in. Mm-hmm. Do prayers, what about the length of a prayer? Do they have to be can they be long? Can they be short? Do they have to be?
0: Well, Daniel shows that it can be short, right? When he stood before the king, he was summoned to give an answer, and he prayed just before he answered.
2: Nehemiah 2:4 talked about that, too.
0: Maybe that's what I'm thinking of.
2: I think it is.
0: It is, probably. Right?
2: But Daniel prayed consistently. Well, I don't know. I just know that Nehemiah 2:4 is one example.

0: Temple. There may be one in Daniel.
1: But either way, he stood there and he prayed quickly before he gave the answer. The point is, he didn't stand in the throne room for 5 minutes, get down on his knees, and say this, you know, long, drawn-out kind of prayer. Not that five-minute prayer is even that long, necessarily, but the point is, I mean, he just did it in the blink of an eye. He did it in his head.
0: Yep.
1: He did it without speaking or being obvious, but he prayed.
0: Nehemiah 2:4, you've got Nehemiah, he's in the presence of King Artaxerxes, okay? And the king could basically see that he was sad in his presence before, and he says, "Why are you sad?" Verse 2. Verse 4, the king said to him, what do you request? Verse 3, he says, hey, my city of Jerusalem's in ruins. And the king says, what do you request? Now listen to this. So I prayed to the God of heaven, verse 5, and I said to the king. So he said a little, I can imagine if this is this, if you're King Artaxerxes.
1: That's what I'm thinking about.
0: Okay. Yeah. If you're King Artaxerxes, it's almost like Scott says, you know, what do you request? And I'm like, okay, here we go. Oh boy, Lord, you know, please watch. Like, it's not how long would you stand? Would you say, like, excuse me, King Artaxerxes, let me bow in prayer?
2: That's a good thing. Good.
0: Are you going to do that?
1: Quick. I think that the way that some people use phrases today are inappropriate, but that they came from a proper place. And what I mean is, like, you might hear people say, God help me. Well, there is a sense in which you could say that in your own head, and you're in this kind of situation that we're talking
0: and
1: about.
0: And it's
1: here.
0: Not irreverent.
1: It's not. You're actually speaking to God.
0: You're actually requesting
1: for his help.
0: That's right.
2: Yeah.
0: That's right.
1: Yeah.
0: Well, I mean, it's like the phrase, thank God. You can say that in a reverent manner where you are serious. Now, it's not some flippant thing that you say, right? You have to be careful the way you use it. Mm-hmm. You shouldn't use the Lord's name in vain.
2: Yeah, what you were saying also could lead into another, like, so, like, you know, if he's standing there and he goes, like, help me, Lord. If he took, you know, he didn't bow down. So it could lead into, like, how should you pray? And, like, should you, you know.
1: The positions of prayer.
2: Should I get on my knees?
1: That's good. I think about that.
0: Well, you've got. I mean, I think
1: it was standing probably when he did it, right?
0: Likely, yeah. I mean, or kneeling before the I don't know.
1: Possibly.
0: But I think you're probably right. I think it's probably standing.
1: Yeah.
0: But I mean, it's like open eyes prayer, you know? Like open eye prayers. Like there's lots of times where we're driving down the highway and we'll be talking about something and my wife's like, we should pray for that. I'm driving. I don't close my eyes, right?
2: Yeah.
0: So we'll basically just say a prayer, eyes open. I mean, you can talk to God with your eyes open. But
1: I don't know anywhere that regulates that particular part. We do it.
0: I think it's just because you focus. When you close your eyes, you're not looking around, you know, looking at everybody else in the auditorium or your group. But let's talk about prayer postures, all right? So what are some different postures?
1: Well, standing, sitting, kneeling, laying.
0: Yeah.
1: Was only that I can think of.
0: Well, I mean, I mean, if a New Testament passage, 1 Timothy chapter 2 and verse 8, I desire, therefore, that the men pray everywhere. That everywhere is a couple words in Greek, in every place. And it's four times in the New Testament. It means anywhere spiritual people are gathered, the men should be leading the prayers. Now, if men are not present, then women can lead. I mean, the men are supposed to be, according to God, those who lead the prayers. I desire, therefore, that the men pray everywhere. Then this next phrase has caused a lot of confusion. Lifting up holy hands without wrath and doubting. When it says lifting up holy hands, your hands aren't holy, right? It's like in Proverbs 6, it hates certain haughty eyes. Are my eyes literally prideful? No. It's the way, it's the mind, right?
1: Yeah.
0: So when you lift up holy hands, your hands aren't holy. It's talking about a person with a holy life. They have hands.
2: That's a good point.
0: And so somebody would say, well, hey, should we lift hands in worship today? Well, number one, this passage is talking about prayer, right? So there are lots of prayer postures in the Old Testament. It's not inherently wrong, but I don't do it because I think it kind of causes confusion and draws attention to myself.
2: Yeah.
0: Like if you look in the Old Testament, I mean, I've got some different passages here. Like you said, if someone wants to look it up, they did raise their hands in 1 Kings 8:22, Psalm 28:2. They also would lay down. They were made standing, 1 Samuel 1:26, kneeling, 1 Kings 8:54. Lying down, 1 Kings 18:42. Audibly, silently, bowing the head, Genesis 24:26, and with uplifted eyes looking towards God, John 17:1, that was Jesus. Lots of different prayer postures.
1: Yeah.
0: Yeah. So sometimes people think the Bible only says like this and but.
1: No, you read a lot of these, you're just reading incidentals. Like this is incidentally how they were doing it.
0: That's exactly right.
1: The point is they were respectful and they addressed deity and they prayed for the right things and not so much how they held their head.
0: That's exactly right. That's exactly right.
2: Earlier we were talking about like just examples of what Jesus did, how he prayed, where'd he go pray at?
1: Good.
2: One of them, I'll just lead off, like Mark 1:35, he prayed in the morning. Now in the morning, having risen a long while before daylight, he went out and departed to a solitary place, and he prayed. Huh. So, I mean, he went, you know, usually when you wake up, you pray. I mean, Jesus did that, you know. Yeah, there's other
1: started his day off.
0: Well, yeah, I think it's interesting, too. It says long before daylight. I mean,
2: what was that, before sunrise, maybe?
0: Yeah, I mean, I think it's one of those things where he knows, like most people, when the sun comes up, work gets started. Mm-hmm. And he's probably, at that point, thinking, I need to get my prayer in before my day even starts. That verse is one of the reasons why I actually like to get up early and do my Bible study, because I know once everybody else wakes up,
2: yeah,
0: phone calls, text messages, emails, you know,
2: life kind of wakes up.
0: Yeah. And so it's like, if you can get up and start your morning off with God, there's nothing. I remember when I first started doing that Bible study, I loved it. I've loved it. It's hard. I was not always a morning person, believe it or not.
2: Really?
0: Yeah. I used
2: this to, dude wakes up at like 4 or 5 and it's like, I'd sit like a 2 hour study. I'm like, wow.
0: My dad used to come in at like noon and shake me, and I'd sit up, man, I'm awake, Dad. And then he'd leave, and I'd go right back to sleep. Not anymore, you know. Yeah. But yeah, Jesus was a man. He got up in the morning and did it. Jesus prayed a lot.
2: Yeah.
0: We talked about short prayers. Is there anything wrong with a long prayer?
1: Nah.
0: No. Guess who prayed for a long time? Who? Jesus. Yeah. I mean, if someone says, well, you can't have a long prayer, well, no, you're wrong.
2: Jesus First did. Thessalonians, what, 5:17, like pray without ceasing?
0: Yeah, good so,
2: like,
0: one.
2: Maybe you don't just have a unending prayer, but you just pray throughout your day. Like,
0: yeah.
1: Well, I imagine that's kind of like when he went and he spent 40 days fasting. He probably did a lot of praying.
0: Yeah, exactly.
1: Without ceasing during that time. Literally start to stop 24/7? No. I mean,
2: yeah. But, yeah.
0: Well, I mean, that 1 Thessalonians 5:17, like, I think it's in present tense. And so what it means is it's like repeatedly and continually, right? And it's actually, I think, now, man, I get myself in trouble. I'm pretty sure it's in the imperative mood, which means it's a command. Hmm. Like, pray without ceasing. It's not like, hey, it's like you need to be praying without ceasing.
2: Yeah, rejoice like always, commanded. Pray without ceasing, everything, give thanks.
0: Yeah, so and continually pray. Yeah. And that's what we're talking about throughout your whole day.
2: Yeah.
0: It's not something you do just once in the morning, just once at lunch, just once in the evening. That'd be great. It's a great start. Mm-hmm. But when you get to a point where you're constantly thinking about God, so you're constantly just talking to him.
2: Yeah. You know? Well, like what he said, it's like, I mean, God wants to hear from us. Yeah. I mean, it is a relationship. It is also following his word and truth, but it's also just praying. Like, it is an important part of.
0: Yeah.
1: Yeah. You got to pray before big decisions, too.
0: Yeah.
1: Jesus
0: prayed
1: before big decisions. He prayed before he selected the 12.
0: Yeah.
1: I mean, you're talking about the creator of all the world that was here throughout all eternity.
0: Yeah.
1: Knew these men, knew anything he wanted to know about these men. Nobody else would know them better than Jesus.
2: Yeah.
1: Right?
0: Yeah.
1: But he still prayed.
0: Yeah.
1: Luke 6:12 talks about that.
0: Hey, everybody, thanks for listening to the Authentic Christian Podcast. 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You can hop on the App Store, search Gospel Broadcasting Network, and you can download the app. And there's this show, many other great shows that you can watch or listen to. Start learning more about the Bible and why we're here, what our purpose is. Thanks for listening. So this time is getting away from us. Let's move on to, are we going to get everything we pray for?
1: No.
2: What was that country song about unanswered prayers? Sometimes
0: Garth Brooks.
2: Good things. Yeah.
0: Yeah. I thank God for unanswered prayers. Brad Paisley had a good one that said sometimes, every prayer you pray gets answered. Sometimes the answer is no. Right? And so the Bible does say in certain verses that can kind of be confusing. I mean, like John 15:7 basically says, if you abide in me and my words abide in you, whatever you ask will be given and it will be done to you.
2: Yeah.
0: But there's a key in there. If you abide in me and my words abide in you, I think 1 John 5:14 helps a little bit. It says, if you ask anything according to God's will, he hears you.
1: Mm-hmm.
0: Well, there's a lot of things that we pray for. We're praying for the wrong reason.
1: Yeah.
0: We're not praying according to God's will.
1: As James talks about that, James 4:3?
0: Something, first couple verses. James 4. Yeah, you're right. James 4:3.
2: It's like I shouldn't pray for a Lamborghini.
0: Yeah, you can pray for a Lamborghini, but I'm pretty sure that Lamborghini is probably not in God's will for you, right? Yeah. There's some preachers out there, they'll say, you know, pray that business, God's going to answer. Well, maybe not.
2: Yeah.
0: Maybe not.
2: Yeah.
0: Read James 4, start in verse 2, though, because there's another thing in there.
1: Ye lust and have not, ye kill and desire to have and cannot obtain, ye fight and war, yet ye have not, because ye ask not.
0: So the first part, you have not. Certain things we don't have. Why? Because we didn't ask for them.
1: Yeah.
0: But then the next verse, go for that.
1: Ye ask and receive not, because ye ask amiss, that ye may consume it upon your lust.
0: Yeah, the New King James, that's King
1: I'm
0: James.
1: I'm reading King James.
0: No, it's good. Yeah. It's great. I like the lust. New King James says pleasures. So it's this idea of like, okay, if I pray for a Lamborghini, is God going to say, you know what, that really fits well in my will. That's really a great use of Tucker's money. I'm going to give him a Lamborghini.
2: All right.
0: No, probably because Tucker would probably use it amiss, you know? I mean, not you, but people in general. Yeah. So that sometimes God's answer is no. I mean, think about sometimes even God. Now, God is sovereign. He makes his own. He does what he wants to do. Nobody tells God, you can't do that, right?
2: Yeah.
0: But do you realize that sometimes in Scripture there are things that God desires that don't come, that don't happen?
1: Yeah.
0: Now, people say, well, that's not true. Yeah, it is. I mean, let's look in, I'm going to go to, I'm trying to think of a couple different examples, but I'd probably go to 1 Peter chapter 3. 1 Peter chapter 3. Tucker, look up 1 Timothy 2, 3, and 4.
2: Okay.
0: 1 Timothy 2, 3, and 4.
2: Let me read it.
0: Yeah, read it.
2: Okay. For this is good and acceptable in the sight of God, our Savior, who desires all men to be saved and to come to the knowledge of the truth.
0: God desires all men to be saved.
2: Yeah.
0: And come to the knowledge of the truth. Are all men going to be saved and come to a knowledge of the truth?
2: No. Because he gives us the choice and people choose no.
0: That's exactly right. Now, there's a group of teaching out there, a group of individuals that say, well, no, God doesn't actually want all to come to truth because he makes some that are going to and they can't resist it and some that aren't. Now, we completely reject that.
1: Yeah.
0: And if anybody watching, you hold to that, call me. I'd love to talk to you on the phone. I've also got 2 Peter 3:9. Okay. Listen to this. The Lord is not slack concerning his promise, as some count slackness, but is long-suffering. He's patient towards us, not willing that any should perish, but all should come to repentance. God doesn't desire or will, he doesn't want any to perish, but all should come to repentance. Yeah. Now, does that mean that none are going to perish?
2: Some will perish.
0: Some will. Jesus said it in Matthew 7, okay? So you have to understand, God desires certain things that are not going to come to pass, but not because of him, but because of us. I mean, you think about... what about Jesus? I mean, is there some things that maybe Jesus prayed for? What did Jesus pray in the Garden of Gethsemane?
1: Yeah, he prayed that the cup might pass from him, right?
0: Mm-hmm. Yep.
1: That particular way that things were going to be done, he was hoping for another way.
0: And he, what was the answer that he got back?
1: Well,
0: in a sense, no.
1: Obviously, no.
0: And because, but he said, not my will, but your will.
1: Yeah.
0: There were some things that Jesus, he didn't sin, but he was thinking, I believe, John 18, 1 through 4, I think it's maybe verse 4. When they came to arrest Jesus, he said he knew all things, the Bible says, that were going to happen to him. Jesus knows, as that torches, that crowd of torches in the middle of the night are coming. First century didn't have electricity. There weren't street lamps.
2: Yeah.
0: You have, and they might have been torches, but you've got this group of torches coming to arrest Jesus. Jesus has got, some Jerusalem scholars say, 5, 10, 15 minutes for them to get from the city down to the Garden of Gethsemane.
2: Mm-hmm.
0: And he knows all things that are about to happen to him. He didn't run over the mountain to Bethany. He sat there, watched those torches, and knew what was coming for him. And yet he did it because it was the Father's will. And if he hadn't done it, we'd all be, you know, on a fast train to hell, which is exactly why he had to come and shed his blood so that we could have the possibility of remission of our sins.
2: And yet sometimes we take it for granted.
0: Yeah, we do. So sometimes the answer to our prayer might be no.
1: Yeah. What about thinking about prayer? I think about Luke 11. Mm-hmm. 5-10, praying with persistence.
0: Yeah.
1: And that reminded me of that, what you were just talking about with him, because he prayed throughout that night.
0: That's right.
1: And sometimes the answer is no, even when you pray with persistence, but sometimes the answer is yes, because you do.
0: Well,
1: so it really depends.
0: Sometimes it's yes, sometimes it's no. Sometimes God answers it, but in a different way.
1: Yes.
0: And at a different time. I mean, think about Paul in Romans, I think it's chapter 1. Romans chapter 1, verses 9 and 10. Let me get over there and look so I can give you the right reference. If not, I'll just tell you, hey, I got it wrong. You can look it up for yourself. Romans chapter 1, verses 9 and 10. Let's see. For God is my witness, I serve in my spirit. I make mention of you. Okay, yeah, verse 10. I'm making requests. So he's praying to God, making a request by if some means at last I may find a way in the will of God to come to you. So he says, I'm praying that somehow in the will of God, I get to come and spend time with you in Rome. Do you know that that happened later? God's answer was no at that time. Yes, later. But do you know how Paul got there?
1: Yeah.
0: Imprisonment.
1: Yeah.
0: He was arrested in Jerusalem. Wow. He appealed to Caesar, Acts 25:11, and they took him on a ship. He was shipwrecked. All these things occurred in God's providence until years later in Acts 28, he's in Rome. He got there likely not the way he was expecting.
1: And probably not.
0: No.
1: I would imagine no.
0: No.
1: He probably didn't want to go in chains.
0: No. And so he prayed, God, please let me meet these people in Rome. And God's answer was, okay, but it happened a whole lot different than he thought it was going to happen to.
1: Yeah.
0: So sometimes God will answer our prayers, but maybe not the way we want to.
2: Yeah.
0: Yeah. I mean, there's so much to talk about a prayer. Is there any sort of like topics or points that you guys are like just bursting at the seams to talk about?
1: Well, I know sometimes we can have, we've talked about the good examples of prayer. What about bad examples of prayer?
0: Yeah, I can think of a few.
1: Luke 18.
0: Yeah, right? Luke 18. Mm-hmm. Yeah. Yeah, Luke 18 is, I mean, you guys want to describe it or do you want me to? I feel like I'm dominating.
1: Ah, man. Sorry. Go ahead.
0: Dominating the conversation, not like dominating like in basketball where you're playing awesome. No, I don't
2: mean he's dunked.
0: Well, you've got Luke 18 verses 9. You're going to have time to read this on your own, right? Mm-hmm. But Luke 18, 9 through 14, mm-hmm. it talks about some men, and he spoke this parable, Luke 18, 9, to some who trusted in themselves that they were righteous and despised others. They thought they were better than other people. And he tells this parable. Two men went up to the temple to pray. They're both Jews. They're in the temple. One is a Pharisee, who's supposed to be the strictest sect of the religions. I think Paul says that in Acts 26. Mm-hmm. And the other a tax collector. Now, they thought tax collectors were traitors because they were Jewish people working for Rome.
1: Yeah.
0: And so you would think, oh, wow, the Pharisee's the good guy and the tax collector's the bad. And what does it say about the way they prayed?
2: They're pretty contrasted.
1: Well, the tax collector goes away justified because he came with humility.
2: Yeah.
1: And I guess the point is, you know, we see some examples of prayer that are good, some that are bad. In this case, the Pharisee has the wrong attitude.
0: Yeah.
1: Mm-hmm. He's not even asking for anything necessarily. He's mm-hmm. just... He's saying thank you, but he's saying thank you in a way that
2: he wants to be heard.
1: I want to make myself look good.
0: Yeah, mm-hmm. thank you for not making me like those other people. Thank you for making me so much better.
1: Yeah,
0: God didn't like that.
1: Yeah,
0: mm-hmm. no.
1: So we have the right attitude when we pray too.
0: Yeah, and the tax collector said the summary verse 13. He beat his breast. He wouldn't even look up at heaven and said, "God, be merciful to me, a sinner." That's what every single one of us should have attitude when we go to God in prayer. Number Absolutely. One, I get the privilege to address the Creator of the universe.
2: Yeah.
0: He wants to hear from me.
2: Well, there's like an example like there of a short prayer. Like he just beat his chest and said, God.
0: That's right.
2: Yep.
0: And the right attitude. We could talk about prayer for another 2 hours, but we got about 15 seconds left. So everybody, thank you for watching, for joining us on this episode of the Authentic Christian Podcast. We hope that this has helped you, and hopefully you'll be addressing God in prayer more in the future. If you have any questions, reach out and contact us, and we hope that you have a great day.

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1: Wonderful time up there.
0: Well, everybody's gonna have religion and glory. 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Oh, glory, hallelujah. 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
0: It's 85 degrees.
2: I've been studying prayer lately, and one of the questions I keep asking myself is, why does God at times say no? Jesus said, ask and you'll receive. Well, why is it there are times we ask but do not receive? I think I might have found an answer. Right here in Matthew chapter 7, verse 11, words of Jesus, if you then, who are evil, know how to give good gifts to your children,

Hello, my name is Griffin Collins, and I have an exciting announcement. We will begin releasing a weekly devotional on Facebook titled Matters That Matter. In these weekly devotionals, we will discuss topics that are important and specific to the Lord's church today. What does the Bible say about trusting others? Am I required to be faithful as a Christian? I pray that you will follow along with us as we explore matters that matter today. Father, I

0: the thought, must a man's faith be a working faith? Yeah, absolutely. I mean, some of these questions you might think are simple questions, but we need to be asking them. A man's faith must be a working faith. What does the Bible say about that? Galatians chapter 5 and verse 6. For in Christ Jesus, neither circumcision nor uncircumcision avails anything, but faith working through love. Paul writes and says, we must have a working faith. Again, the Bible will tell us, the writer of James will write in James chapter 2 and verse 24, you see then that a man is justified by works, not faith only. Faith must have works working through it and working together. Now, how can you let your faith show? How can you work with your faith? Well, I think doing things as simple as door knocking, showing your faith to the world, working for God, working for His kingdom, trying to say that you don't just believe because you were told to believe, you genuinely do believe. You know, when a man comes out and he tries to convince you of his point, whether it's a favorite sports team he has, he doesn't just say, you need to like this team because I like them and they're a good team. He gives reasons why you should like them. He probably presents statistics, win-loss in championship games, the fact that this team has this player and he does this good deed. And I probably, if I were in the midst with you, could see the sports fans smiling because they've seen themselves do that before. When they talk about their favorite team, the first thing they try to do to convince people how great they are statistics. Then win-loss in championships. Players that do great things. Players that are considered wonderful by the league that they're in. Nothing wrong with that. But they work hard to try to convince you and I that we should be a fan of their favorite sports team. And yet sometimes, myself included, when it comes down to the team that you and I are on, Christianity, the team that we're on, we don't work nearly as hard for that team as we do for a team such as the NFL teams that are out there. We try to convince harder for them than we do for Christ Church. Something wrong with that. Something that you and I need to think about. And when we look at it, when we look at Christianity, we need to try to convince other people, hey, here's statistics about Christians. Here's statistics you can find in Scripture. A Christian has to have a good faith that works. You have to walk by faith, not by sight. Here's some things that the Christians have when they die. They're going to win a championship, so to speak, if you will, in heaven. Here's some other things that, here's some Christians in the world that are doing great things. And here are some of the giants in the faith that are working hard diligently to try to prove that the church is something we should follow after. Must a man's faith be a working faith? Absolutely. Just a thought.
1: 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I'd like to invite you to join us for Good News Today every morning at 8 a.m. local time here on GBN Radio.

In the final action of Paul's Better Way of Love, he revisits another theme of forbearance. It endures all things, 1 Corinthians 13:7. It is an action that bears striking resemblance to the patience of verse 4 and the bearing of verse 7. Here it points to love's ability to hold out in times of affliction. Leon Morris teases out the meaning of this verb, saying it denotes not a patient resigned acquiescence, but an active, positive fortitude. Love has a thorough tenacity in the present, buoyed by its unwavering confidence in the future. That enables us to live in every kind of circumstance with the grace and dignity becoming a Christian as an example to others of the grace and dignity of Christ Himself. Jesus endured death, even death on the cross, because of His love for me and everyone else. Even Paul's own ministry was a perfect example of such love. Love endures spite and hardship, insult and hate by trusting wholly in God.

0: 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It's 3 o'clock.
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0: It's 90 degrees.
2: One of the things I love the most about being a Christian is God. You know, God being a part of my life and me being a part of His life. But there's a lot of questions about God. You know, we've talked before about secret things belong to the Lord, and there are certain things we just can't know. But I get this question a lot as a minister, and I'm sure you do too. Who is God? So what would you do if someone asked you, who is God?
3: I think that when you ask the question, well, who is God? You know, we can look at the creation. We know that there's a God. Psalm 19, verses 1 through 6, the heavens declare the glory of God. But to know who He is, we look further into His law, Psalm 19, verse 7. The law of the Lord is perfect, converting the soul. We can look further into it, and we can know more specific who God is. So we typically, though, I think, define God by His traits, because that's what we understand are these the characteristics of God, if you will. I think back to, as a boy, I learned, you know, to do a prayer before we would sit down and eat. You know, what would we say? We say, God is great, God is good.
2: Yeah.
3: Those traits that are there. But Deuteronomy chapter 5 and verse 24, I think is the one that what I'd like to start with in answering the question. Behold, the Lord our God hath showed us His glory and His greatness. He is great. You know, and you can start building upon that. Not only is He great, but He's also holy. You know, even Peter would respond with Old Testament scripture and say, be ye holy, for I am holy. You know, he's quoting, you know, where God has to His people said, you know, be ye holy. You know, that was the law of Moses, you know, be a holy people because God is holy. And not only that, He is perfect. You remember Jesus in talking about the Father, and of course He was comparing, He said, you know, you have your earthly fathers and so forth, you know, but He said, your Father in heaven is perfect. Matthew 5, verse 48. He is great. He's holy. He's perfect. He is spirit. John 4, verse 24. You know, God is spirit, and they that worship Him must worship Him in spirit and truth. He's spirit. So He's not a man. In fact, the book of Deuteronomy covers that as well, too. You know, so he's spirit, but He's also merciful. Romans 12 and verse 1, by the mercies of God. You remember Paul pleading with the Romans, you know, by the mercies of God. God is merciful, but at the very same time, He is just. And so Acts 10, verse 34 and 35, we're reminded God is no respecter of persons. He's going to judge all of mankind. And that not based on, you know, the color of your skin or the age in which you grew up, but rather, more specifically, by are you faithful unto Him? Mm-hmm. Have you followed Him? Because, again, these characteristics, these traits, He is great, He is good, He's holy, so be holy, for I am holy. But I think, you know, and we can talk about the majesty of God and all of those things, but doesn't it come back to God is love, 1 John 4 and verse 8. He's the very source. He's the origin of love. He's what we know of love, and we've seen His love. He's shown His love to mankind, right? God commendeth His love toward us, and that while we were yet sinners, Christ died for us, even for the ungodly in that same context, Romans 5, verses 7 and following. And so you think about the love of God and the golden text of the Bible, God so loved the world. God is a loving God. And certainly you think about the traits that we've just talked about, that begins to hopefully draw a picture of who God is. And His Word kind of opens up all of that to us, both Old Testament and New Testament, and we learn from that who God is, but to know ultimately it's about His plan where He shows us His love in His Son, Jesus Christ.
2: Absolutely. You talked about the biblical side of it. I've got the World Video Bible School notes. I purchased them when I was in school. I love them. They're very helpful. And they've got a particular set of notes on the Godhead. It's about 400-something pages, and it breaks up each member of the Godhead and defines what they are. And the writer of this particular set of notes gave these definitions, and I'm going to kind of bring them out. Number one, God is spirit. infinite, eternal, and unchangeable in his being, wisdom, power, holiness, justice, goodness, and truth. That's the Westminster Catechism. Then you've also got God is the perfect and infinite spirit in whom all things have their source, support, and end. That's strong. And then you've got God is the absolute and perfect personality. Stump wrote that definition. But God is spirit, infinite and perfect, the source, support, and end of all things. That is amazing.
3: Yeah.
2: Because I know this life as not eternal. We go to how many funerals in our lifetime of people that we've known that have died, or we see how many things, even in the next couple of weeks, it's October, and the leaves are going to change, and they're going to fall off, and we're going to have dead grass kind of for the rest of the year because it's winter.
3: Right.
2: And winter brings about that part of the year where things don't stay the way they did in spring and summer. We know this life to be very, it's going to pass away. Things pass away on a regular basis, and we never really bat an eye at it. But that gets, as we get older, harder and harder to accept because we realize we're getting to that point. When we were younger, and I know it's odd because we're not the same age, but when we were even younger, there were things we'd do without even a second thought that we have to think about doing now.
3: Sure.
2: I can't run for hours and hours like I used to be able to. And there are other things that we've not been able to do anymore like we could, but God is eternal. God's not going anywhere. God's not fading away. God's not getting older. God, he's been here since the beginning of time. In the beginning, God created. Well, that means before the beginning, God was.
3: Right.
2: And so he's always been around. That is so comforting to me in a life that is not eternal, to know we serve an eternal God. But I think the real question that people want to know from after who he is what does God do?
3: Sure.
2: So if someone asks you, Wayne, what does God do? What would you do if that's what someone asks?
3: Well, I would probably go to Hebrews chapter 1, and to me it gives us a picture of what God has truly done, and in fact it says it in a couple different ways here, but in Hebrews chapter 1, beginning at verse 1, God who in sundry times and in diverse manners, in other words, in different ways and different times, God has spoken unto us, or spoken in past times unto the fathers by the prophets.
2: Mm-hmm.
3: And so he has given his will. He is all-knowing, and that's one of the traits that we find when we study the Godhead, that he is all-knowing. Well, he has also then given to man certain knowledge, and he's done that through the years. And then it says, but he hath in these last days spoken unto us by his Son, whom he appointed heir of all things. So he spoke to man in the last age, the Christian age, if you will, brought that on by speaking to us by his Son.
2: Right.
3: And so his Son has given us, and we typically talk about the

0: Look, he's the creator, but also he's the brightness of his glory, of the majesty and the glory of God, Christ. That's the one that man could see. He was he was the express image of his person, and he upholds all things by the word of his power. He holds all things together by simply a word of his power, his authority, his majestic power that he has, that's, you know, to create the cosmos, to create the worlds, to be able to create finite human beings, that in this time, we're going to pass away, but to know that he also created within us a spirit that is eternal, that's going to last into eternity. And so in all of that, we find that also when he had by himself purged our sins, he purged our sins. He did that by going to the cross. He made all of this. He made our salvation possible, our redemption, our justification, our sanctification possible by purging our sins at the cross. Now, we have to respond properly to that. But when we talk about what God does, that's what he does. The Father has made a plan. The Son purchased the church with his own blood, Acts 20, verse 28. And the Spirit revealed that to mankind, and we have that today in form of the Bible, and so that we can know, we can have that knowledge once again. So it backs back up, and to look at God has revealed himself. He has made known through the ages in different ways his will to mankind. And in this last age, he's spoken to us by his Son. So we have his word, and so we can respond properly to it. What does he do through that? He gives us salvation. But he also lets us know, too, salvation from what? Salvation from sin. And he also then teaches us. And I like Titus 2, because he talks about the grace of God that's appeared to all mankind. What does it do? It instructs us.
1: Right.
0: So he's given us instruction how to, certain things we must deny, and then how to live soberly, righteously, and godly in this present age, so that we can look forward to the judgment, so that we can look forward to that time when Christ returns. Titus 2, 11 through 14.
1: Right. I love the question of what does God do, because how can I love him more? I understand him more.
0: Sure.
1: How can I understand him more? I study more about him. And I find three things at least, and it's not the only three things he does, but I'm going to kind of package them as just the three things that I want to put out. Number one, he provides. You have Genesis 1, when God creates the heavens and the earth, there is not anything lacking.
0: Right.
1: Until he looks at man and says, hey, it's not good that he's alone. So what does he do? He provides woman for man. He gives man what he needs. God knows what we need, and he provides that for us. You take that into the New Testament. God gave us the church because he knew we needed a place of spirituality where we could go and we could worship him and we could be close to the Father, and we could get to a point where when we die, we don't have to worry about going to hell. If we faithfully serve God, we have a place provided for us. I go to prepare a place for you, right. John 14, 1 and 2. You also have the physical blessings that God gives us. James 1:17, every good and perfect gift is from above. It's from God. So all the things that I have in my life, my clothing, my family, my food, my shelter, all of that's from God. The money that's in my bank account is on loan to me from the Father. And he expects me to utilize that the right way. So he provided all of that for me. But number two, he protects. You have Exodus 13, when the children of Israel are wandering away from Egypt and they're heading toward the promised land. The Bible says in verse 21 that he gave them a pillar of fire to lead them at night, and he gives them a cloud by day to lead them, to help guide the way. He protects them.
0: Right.
1: He led them on the right path. That's protection. When I get into the car and the GPS has the address that I'm supposed to go to, it's taking me the right way, but it's also taking me a way that it knows is going to get me there the fastest. But sometimes that GPS takes me to a place where I don't want to be because it's considered the fastest way. And in fact, I've gone to two hospitals recently in Memphis, and on the way home, the GPS has taken me into a really bad part of town as I'm heading home. And I'm driving there going, I do not want to be on this road. God doesn't do that to me. God never leads me down a road I don't need to be on. God never takes me to a place I don't need to be on just because it's faster, just because it's more efficient. No, the most efficient way is God's way. He protects. Right. He keeps me from the wrong things. He kept me from sin. You know, in the New Testament, we find out that God gave us a way out from sin, where he sends his Son to die for us, like you were talking about, where we're purged from the sin that we have.
0: Right.
1: That's protection. But thirdly, he punishes. yeah, God does punish, you know, and you've got in the book of Judges this idea that God

0: didn't want to punish, but he was going to. And it's brought upon by them, you know, the children of Israel. They're the ones that neglected God and rejected God. It wasn't the other way around. You know, I had an instructor in school tell me that he and his wife used to sit right next to each other when they were driving down the road. And one day she's sitting on the other end of the car and she says, you know, we used to sit close together. He said, I haven't moved. And that's what he equated that to right. The Lord. The Lord doesn't move, we move.
1: Right.
0: And God told us in the New Testament that there are a group of people, Revelation 21 and verse 8, that see hellfire and brimstone. And I don't want to fall into that category. That punishment is not brought about by God unjustly. I bring it upon myself. God's just the one handing the punishment out. And he has that right to do that. A father has a right to look at his son and say, son, don't do that. My son's getting to an age now where he knows not to do certain things, and we have to tell him no. Well, we have to give him a tiny little swat, and he doesn't like that. And it's not hard, but it's the, hey, I want to do what I want to do. Don't keep me from doing that. But what he doesn't understand is we're trying to keep him from doing something wrong.
1: Right.
0: And that punishment is supposed to keep him from doing that. Now, as he gets older, we're hoping that as many parents can do, you can just say, do you want such and such to happen? And the child will think about it and go, no, I don't want that to happen. And they won't do it.
1: Right.
0: That's what God does with us. God says, hey, here's what's going to happen. I've laid it out very clearly. The Bible says, you follow me, you'll be blessed. In fact, Deuteronomy 28 is such a perfect example of this for the children of Israel in relation to Judges. There are 65 plus verses in that text. And 14 of them talk about the blessings that will come upon the children of Israel if they follow the Lord. The rest of the chapter deals with the cursing that falls right. upon them if they don't follow the Lord. God gives fair warning. And yeah. no one can ever argue and say that he doesn't. God gave us the opportunity. And some people have said, how can I follow the Bible? I don't know how to follow God's commands. They haven't read. They need to read.
1: Yeah.
0: I hear people, and I'm sure you have too, well, there's way too much for me to follow. And God's just going to punish me because he expects me to do way too much. Well, Deuteronomy chapter 6 talks about the training of the children. And in Deuteronomy 6 and verse 1, they were expected to keep the Torah. They were expected to follow after what the Bible said, and they were expected to keep the whole law that the Torah had out for them
1: right.
0: to follow. If I were to go back into the Old Testament law and search through every commandment that was expected to be kept, and I were to go into New Testament law, and I were to look at every commandment that's expected to be kept, I guarantee you the list is shorter.
1: Sure.
0: I don't have to sacrifice anymore. I don't have to do all of the things that they had to do. I don't have to worry about oxen carts not being given to certain groups of people and all this, you know, like we have with the sons of Kohath who weren't right. given any ox. I don't have to worry about any of that. And yet, apparently in the old law, people had an easier time keeping it when there was way more to do. That really does make sense if you really look at it, because sometimes we give easy tasks to people and they struggle with them. And then we give them a really, really difficult task and they do it like it's no problem. And we talk about the sporting world a lot. There are certain times where teams play each other and there's one team that is just absolutely better on paper. And they should win, but they don't. They get beaten. And then there's other times where a team should absolutely lose on paper. They're not even close to being any good. The Super Bowl 42 is a great example. The Giants and the Patriots. The Giants were not given a chance in that game, yet they won. It's because they rose to the occasion. Sometimes we look at something that's so simple and so easy to do, and it's like we have no idea how to do it. Well, God does punish. He does expect us to follow his will. The beautiful thing is, of the three I mentioned, two of them are wonderful. And we'll get those two if we follow him. He'll provide everything that we need. Will we have millions and millions of dollars? Probably not. Maybe some of us can have that, but God never promised us money beyond our wildest dreams. He promised us safety.
1: Right.
0: That's the protection. God's going to provide what we need. He'll provide the protection, and he protects his own. But only if we're doing what he says. If we don't, we'll be punished. And I think that's the interesting thing that kind of springboards into my next question is, some people want to know, why did God do all of this? What's the point? What's the purpose? Why would God take the time to get into this battle with the devil? And, you know, did God create the devil? Some have even asked. That's an episode for another time that we'll talk about. But if someone asks you, why did God do all this, what would you do?
1: You know, I think that I would begin As you mentioned already, going to the Old Testament, you know, provides for us a kind of a backdrop. It helps us to understand something about God and His dealings with mankind, and the preparation to bring about the Christ ultimately for our salvation. But in Romans 15 and verse 4, it reminds us whatsoever things written aforetime were written for our learning, that through, you know, the patience and comfort of the Scriptures, we might have hope. That's what I think it's about. You know, we live in a world that if you just look around at the world itself, it doesn't take long to become discouraged and to lose hope and to cause, you know, when people have no hope, things get pretty dire and, right. and pretty sketchy, you might say, mm-hmm. in a way. And so, but if there's hope, when people have hope, man, they can get through difficult things. And there are difficult things in this world that man's brought upon himself, ultimately, by way of sin and entering into the world and things that have come about because of that we have to deal with on a regular basis. But if I have hope, if I can see that there's a reason for, you know, a better way, that if I can see that there's a reward that is coming, if I can see that heaven is possible, if I can see that my God loves me that much, then I can keep moving forward. And so I think hope is one reason that is there. But, you know, there again, and you mentioned it, I think you talk about the all-knowing, the omniscience of God, the fact that He knows all things that we need. And I think, so He provides for us hope. He provides for us salvation. You know, why would He do it ultimately? I think it goes back again to His love. You know, He created man and said that it was good. And, you know, as mentioned before, you know, sin entering into the world, you know, caused there to be something that was not good anymore.
0: Right.
1: And so, you know, but to bring man back to Him, there was already a plan in place. And that tells us something about the all-knowing power of God, you know, that He would know that there would need to be a sacrifice. So before the foundation of the world, there's a plan for that. He's going to send His Son. And that goes back again to His love, His omniscience. And I think you can read passages like 2 Peter 3 and verse 9 that reminds us that He's not willing that any should perish. He doesn't want that. That's not His desire. He desires that all men would come to a knowledge of Him, that all men would come to repent. And the idea that they would turn and they would come back to Him, His creation, to be His people once again. You know, how many times you read in the Old Testament, you know, that phrase, you know, I will be to them a God, they will be again to me my people.
0: Right.
1: That's what He desires. That's what He wants. You know, that's why an all-powerful Creator, that Jehovah would condescend in a way to mankind and say, I want you to be saved, and then plead with mankind through the ages to repent, to change, to come back to Him. It's because He loves His creation and He wants man to be saved. And I think that's really kind of where it really goes back to. And you think about, again, why would He do it? Why would He plan all of this? Why would He send His only begotten Son? It has to be answered with the fact that He loves mankind. He loves His creation.
0: It's amazing. You look at this, and did God do all of this because He's got a big ego? And God thinks of Himself so highly that He wanted to create a people that would worship Him. Well, no. I think Job 1 and 2 gives a really big insight to this, because you have Job being this great man. He's blessed beyond belief. And the children of the Lord, you know, the sons of God, they come to see God and report, and Satan comes along with them. And Satan is saying to God, you know, I've been walking around the earth. And God says, and it almost comes across with this like tongue-in-cheek, you know, have you considered Job? You know, my servant, you know, there's none better than Job. And Satan makes this accusation against God. Well, does Job serve you for nothing? Haven't you blessed him? Haven't you given him the greatest incentive of all to serve Him? And that's true. We have a lot of people today that, like Job, are blessed beyond belief. And they serve their Lord because they have so many great blessings. But the Lord says to Satan, okay, take his stuff. Take what you need, but don't touch him. And that's what Satan did. He took away his family. He took away his wealth. He took away everything. And he comes back to God in chapter 2, and Job hasn't done anything like Satan thought he would. So God says again, have you considered my servant Job? And you almost sense the sarcasm in the way that, and I can't say that it is, but you can almost sense it where God's like, have you considered? Because God knew he'd considered him.
1: Right.
0: God knew that Satan had just done all of this to him, and it's almost as if he even says to him, you know, there's none, and he still hasn't rejected me. And Satan says, let me touch his life. Let me affect him specifically. And even after that, there's a long time where Job stands fast and he says, I haven't done anything wrong. And, you know, even in chapter 2, you get an impression that he says, you know, sometimes bad things happen to good people. Chapter right. 2, verse 10. God gives us blessings. Can't cursing also come along with that? You know, life didn't promise me all of these things. But then you get to a point where Job questions God. And I think that happens today. We have all these blessings, all this wealth. That goes away. We're even quicker at times to question God than Job was. It took some time for Job to get to that point. You know, it took conversations with his friends and conversations with his wife and all of this. Sure. And then he finally had the idea to say, God, I want to ask you some questions. But how that ended up for Job was him covering his mouth saying, I'm going to be quiet. I don't want to say anything else. It's foolish. But it's very much of an insight here. God's doing all that he did because sin entered the camp. When God created the world, his complete intent was that man would stay in the Garden of Eden forever. God created man with this hope and this opportunity for him to that was his intention. Satan had other plans. And had man never messed up, we would have never ceased to get the blessings of God, and we would have never ceased to be in a good covenant relationship with God. The moment that Adam and Eve had their eyes opened, sin and death entered into the world. And God had to know what he was going to do. But the book of Revelation tells me that God knew that would happen. Even though his intention was that man wouldn't do it, God knew that it could happen because Revelation says that Jesus was a lamb slain before the beginning of the world, the foundation of the world.
1: Right.
0: So it was always the plan that Jesus would come and die. Well, then that gives me an idea that God's love for man is so deep and so strong, mankind, of course, that Jesus was always expected to come and to provide us that sacrifice. And for years and years, while man labored and toiled through the Old Testament and Jesus wasn't here yet, they were looking toward that promise.
1: Right.
0: Like you and I might, we set up a retirement fund and we put that money into that retirement fund, not to access it right now, but to get the benefits of that later on. None of the Old Testament people were going to see specifically. David wasn't going to see Jesus crucified specifically. Moses wasn't going, Abraham wasn't going to see it. But they were looking toward that. They were looking toward that. And why did that happen? John 3, verse 16. God so loved the world that he gave his only begotten Son. And that gives me an amazing picture that, yes, God punishes. Genesis 6, he punished the people. Yes, God is frustrated when mankind falls short and they don't do the right thing. But it's all out of love.
1: Right.
0: As a father, my dad would punish me. And he would do that at times when I had done something wrong because I needed correction, I needed instruction, and I needed to be told, this can't fly, this isn't acceptable. And God looks at us and says, your sin's not acceptable. He did it with the children of Israel. The chosen people of God were not beyond punishment. And I need to understand that. If the chosen Israelites could face punishment, I can face punishment too. I'm not special. In the sense that I'm above punishment, I'm above the reproach of you know, sin and all that. I'm going to fall into that. David fell into it. Abraham fell into it. Moses fell into it. A lot of the people in Hebrews 11 fell into it.
1: Right.
0: The hall of faith. And yet their faith after they'd messed up is what we talk about. God did all of this because he loves us.
1: Yeah. I think in Ephesians chapter 2, it is amazing that you begin to read about in chapter 1 especially, you read about the work of the Father, Son, and the Holy Spirit, you know, to bring about this plan. And then it talks about you've been quickened, you who were dead in trespasses and sins. But in verse 4 of chapter 2, he says, but God, who is rich in mercy for his great love wherewith he loved us.
0: Right.
1: All of this came about by that. And then he begins to explain, you know, how all this has happened. We were dead in sins. He's made you alive in Christ. By grace, you're saved. He's raised us up together, made us sit in heavenly places in Christ Jesus, that in the ages to come, he might show the exceeding riches of his grace in his kindness toward us through Jesus Christ. And then verse 8 that most everybody knows, for by grace are you saved through faith. That not of yourselves is the gift of God. This gift, this grace, he talks about in these terms, God who is rich in mercy, his great love, and his kindness, verse 7. And all of those show this is why he did this, because this is the true character of God.
0: Yeah, that's who God is.
1: That's who God is, yeah.
0: Absolutely. And it's so amazing that we serve such a good and just God. I mean, we're blessed beyond belief. God's incredible.
1: Absolutely.

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2: Everybody's gonna have religion and glory. Everybody's gonna be a singing that story.
3: Everybody's gonna have a wonderful time up there.
2: A wonderful time up there.
3: Oh, everybody's gonna have religion and glory. Everybody's gonna be a singing that story. Everybody's gonna have a wonderful time up there. Oh, glory, hallelujah, brother. There's a reckoning coming in the morning bed. Get you ready, cause I'm giving you the warning. Everybody's gonna have a wonderful time up there.
2: A wonderful time up there.
4: Well, listen, everybody, cause I'm talking to you. The Lord.

0: gonna have religion and glory. Everybody's gonna be a singing that story. Everybody's gonna have a wonderful time up there. Oh, glory, hallelujah. Brother, there's a reckoning coming in the morning. Better get you ready, cause I'm giving you the warning. Everybody's gonna have a wonderful time up there.
1: A wonderful time up there. Well, reading in the Bible in the back of

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0: It's 89 degrees.

We're getting a booth set up back there, trying to anyhow, for Kyle Publications. You saw my shirt last night and the shirt today. What Kyle Publications is, because it's a brand new company, so if anybody here's heard of it, well, there's a few of you have, because I've talked to you just briefly about it, either at this venue or others. But it is a family-run business. My family started this. It's a nonprofit publishing company, but it's a different kind of publishing company. Some of you know that I have been working with teenagers in writing and editing a magazine for some time. Well, it came a point in time that we decided to start one on our own, but we didn't have the money behind it to start a print magazine. But besides all that, I found out something through some of my cultural studies, and that is that more teenagers are moving away from print material and to consuming by electronic means, be it phones, in particular smartphones. I mean, let's face it, usually that's the last thing you look at before you go to sleep and the first thing you look at when you get up, isn't it? Uh-huh. Some of you, like, got to wipe the drool off of it in the morning because you actually had it underneath your pillow, didn't you? Yeah, that happens. Well, the idea is, as we move more and more towards media consumption in ways such as smartphones, tablet-based devices, computer, things on those lines, it only makes sense that in the Lord's church that we start producing material that can go out over that, that is attractive, that young people want to look at. So Kyle Publications was started with an understanding that if that's where the young people are, let's go meet them where they are. And so what we did is we came up with our I call it the e-zine, electronic magazine. Have y'all ever looked at a magazine online before? An electronic magazine? Some of you have, some of you have not. One of the neat things about an electronic magazine is that you can interact with it. You know, with a regular print magazine, you flip the pages and you read it and it's done once you have it. And if you can keep it from getting all crinkled and lost and all that good stuff, maybe you can go back and read it down the line. Well, the neat thing about Kyle Publications is we have a magazine called iLuminate. iLuminate, kind of like iPad, iPhone, iLuminate. And the deal is with iLuminate, you can actually keep all your devices. Ooh, that's neat. That's not supposed to be there. You can keep everything, hold on just a second, saved in one small place. We actually just released an app for iLuminate over the iPhone and over the iPad. And we're in the process of getting one over Google Play and Android. But this is an interactive magazine that when you sign up and you subscribe, your magazine will be at the tip of your fingers. It'll be on your phone. Some of you are running the iPhone. I have an iPhone 3G. That's an old thing. I don't know what y'all are running. I'm running a dinosaur. Can't wait till next month comes, right? Because I get to upgrade. And I'm ready for that. But the idea is this is optimized for you. It works even on Android base. It works on a Kindle. All you got to do is access it through the internet and you can get that. But when you get to the point of being able to access it online, you'll be able to understand what an interactive e-zine is. It flips just like any other magazine would when you think about turning the pages. You can also see various spreads, maybe. Don't you love it when you're doing a demonstration and it works perfectly? It's broken. Hold on. You have to trust me. I don't have time to show you right now. Come back by the booth, though. I want you to see this. If you haven't seen iLuminate yet, check it out. It's a magazine that's designed specifically for teenagers, but it's also got some neat things in there for families. We've got a section in here where there's a professional counselor who writes for me every month. We've got Bible study articles. We've got editorials on various individuals. We've got quizzes, we've got games, we've got obviously articles in general, whatever fits that particular month. Now here's the thing about this, and I want the parents in the room, especially parents and youth ministers, to understand. Another cool thing about it, it's got video interaction. I don't know if you've ever seen video within a magazine, well, you got video within this. So that would be kind of neat. I know the next one's about to be published. Kyle Butt wrote an article on the brain. And he has actually got a video that goes along with his as well. So it's really neat. Now here's the thing, adults, listen to me because I'm talking to you because your teenagers may not pay attention to this. Although some of you will because y'all don't have any problem purchasing anything over iTunes, do you? You like purchasing over iTunes. Well, if you have an iPhone or an iPad, you can go download the app. It's called iLuminate Magazine. And you can subscribe to the magazine through the app over iTunes. It'll use your iTunes account, okay? Real easy. Now, here's the best thing about it. It comes out every other month, so it's a bi-monthly e-zine. It's 40 pages of content. 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
So this one's a 40-page interactive stored on your app or on your device. And here's the thing. It costs $10 a year. For $10, you get an entire year's worth of material. And if you're really feeling generous, for $16, you get 2 years' worth of material. Now, I tell the parents that and the youth workers that because you and I both know rarely will your children spend money on spiritual content. And young people, I hate to tell you that. That's just the reality. I don't see too many people going and saying, here's $20, what am I going to do? Go buy a pair. Well, never mind, you can't even buy a pair of anything. Go to McDonald's, or am I going to buy a Christian teen magazine? Well, I mean, McDonald's is going to win out more times than not, right? So adults, guess what? That means if the teenagers in your life are going to have spiritual content, who has to give it to them? You do, okay? Cool thing about iLuminate is you go to the website, kylepublications.org, you can actually gift a subscription to a teenager in your life. And if you're a little intimidated by using the website and all this or that, talk to me afterwards. I'd be more than willing to help you with it. But here's what I want you to do today, okay? Obviously, I know you need to check it out if you haven't done so. There is a free issue. I'll let you see both issues on here. There's two free issues on this one, and I'll have my other iPad back there. We've got the Apple TV set up, hopefully, so when one of you are flipping through it, there can be a group of people looking around it to see what's going on. I want you to come back and play with these iPads today, okay? Shake your heads like this, like you heard me. Y'all, see, here's the thing. How many of y'all ate donuts this morning? I have you for about another 15 minutes before your sugar crashes, okay? So right now, I should have you, okay? I want you to come back and check out the iPads. Check out the iLuminate. If you've never seen it before, take a look. If you have seen it before, come by and tell me what you think about it. But I'm very interested in getting people here at least exposed to it. That's what we're doing right now, exposing people to iLuminate magazine. The app is called iLuminate magazine. And come back and see me afterwards, okay? That's my spiel. I'll tell you about the radio show afterwards, or the next one. But Kyle Publications, iLuminate magazine. You need to have it. It's only $10. I'm not asking you to, you know, sign over your inheritance. Okay? $10 for a year's worth of spiritual content. Let's pray. Dear Heavenly Father, Lord, we thank you so much for the time that we have together, Lord. We're excited about today, excited to be able to be here, to be around friends, to be around friends who are trying to walk the same path that we are. And Lord, we pray that today that we will help each other today to be faithful as we sing. Heavenly Father, thank you for being so good to us. Thank you for sending your son Jesus to die on the cross for our sins. And may we never reach the point that we think that's cheap. Heavenly Father, help us to be tools in your hands. We just want to be used by you how you see fit. So Lord, help us to have our eyes open to the opportunities that you present to us even this day, even at this event. Lord, I pray that you bless these young people and continue to hold them in the palm of your hand. It's in Jesus' name we all pray.

God is not going to share you. As you and I think about the jungle that we're in and think about preparing it, preparing for it and facing it, we've got to recognize that God is not a God that only wants some of you. So as you understand the jungle much better, you also are at a stage that you have to choose what side you're going to be on. And last night we looked at Moses there in Deuteronomy. He said, I lay before you life and death. And whatever choice you make, whatever road you take through this jungle is completely up to you. Now at this stage of the game, you say, Joe, you don't understand. It's up to my mama and my daddy because sometimes they tell me to go on Sunday. Well, good for your mama and daddy. They should. But the reality is that there will come a time in your life that it's not going to be about what your mommy and your daddy tell you. It's going to be whether or not your heart belongs to God or whether or not you're sharing it with somebody. You see, too many teenagers in our society believe that they can have some of God and some of the world. They believe that they can have some of God and some of the world. So the truth is that they live a life almost of a double standard, don't they? And I'm not talking about us. When I do seminars, it gets all too uncomfortable if we talk about us. So let's talk about all the teenagers that didn't show up today, okay? Deal? They live a life, don't they? They profess Jesus. Yes, Jesus, I love you, Jesus. Let me sing a song to you, Jesus. And then what happens during the week? What happens when the temptations roll in? What happens when it gets difficult? Well, you know what you see is you see a heart that's divided. You see, I'm here to tell you, folks, God's not interested in a heart that's divided. He's interested in a heart that is wholly His. And that's where we're at today in preparing for the jungle. You and I have got to realize that there are all kinds of twists and turns that are out there. But who has your heart? Who has who you are? You see, in the Bible, when we use the word heart, it's a little different than in America when we use the word heart, isn't it? In America, we use the word heart, and it's like, ooh, you know, heart, do you heart me? And we got all these Facebook posts of people doing this number, right? Oh, I heart you. What does that mean? Right? Good. I pick my nose at you, you know? Does that mean something too? You know, I heart you. What we mean by that is, I love you, right? I have an affection for you. And when we use that in our society, it means feelings, right? It means emotion. So if you want to draw a heart to somebody, that's going to be some type of affection or an emotion. Do you know in the Bible that that's not the way it is always? As a matter of fact, the concept of the heart in the Bible, it encompasses your entire being. It encompasses your inner self. I don't know how else to say that. That's the best way I can say it without getting too complicated, okay? It encompasses your inner self. That's why when the Bible says there in Matthew that the Lord was challenged about what's the greatest commandment, He said to love the Lord your God with all your what? Heart, soul, mind, and strength. I want all of you. What He did in that is He encompassed every aspect of humanity. Everything that you can possibly be as a human, He said, love the Lord your God with all of it, not just some of it. Young people, I'm going to tell you something today, and I want you to understand that I really am on your side, but I'm going to be on your side so much, I'm going to say the hard things. You ready for this? Do not insult my God by pretending like He has all of your heart if He does not. Do not insult my God. And I'm going to go ahead and lay something else down for you. You ready for this? Some of y'all drove your own cars here this morning. And when you drove your own cars here this morning, you had maybe some of the music playing stuff, right? So, hey, I've driven through this town. I've heard it. Right? Tell me everything that came across your radio station was godly. Tell me everything that you choose to put into your brain will bring you closer to God. See, I know, young people, some of you are doing a great job of that. But there's a possibility. There was one person here who rolled up to a youth rally to come hear a message about being prepared for the jungle. All the while, you're letting the jungle consume you. Folks, it gets dangerous. And you got to understand, God's not interested in sharing you with anybody. That's why when we think about the options that are out there, we've got to admit that it is a jungle. You know, busyness is, this is a busy intersection. You know, a lot of things going on. And in the jungle, there's going to be a lot of things going on. And your jungle is very, very real. And I want you to understand this, as we not only understand the jungle, but come to better appreciate preparing for the jungle, your jungle happens all around you. You say, Joe, why would you put the mall up there? What is it about a mall that is a jungle? Well, you know, the other day, my children and I went into the

in Florida. We don't go to this mall much. It's funny, you know. It's like, yeah, we really want you to come to Florida. Please come, please come. And we come to Florida, and the more we get there, the people are like, well, where do y'all go do shopping? Well, the Orange Park Mall is right down the street, but you don't go there unless it's like early in the day, because if you go at night, there's going to be all kinds of activity, gang activity. Blah, blah, blah. I'm like, I don't want to bring my family to a mall that has that. I don't know if y'all have that here, but we avoid the Orange Park Mall at night. We went into the Orange Park Mall recently. The reason we did, because I had to let my little girl grow up a little bit, and I'm not real happy about that. Michaela May is in the room somewhere. I saw her little red hair. She's in the very, very back. She just turned 8. That's hard for a daddy. But what's even worse for a daddy is her mama and I had a conversation. And that conversation went something along the lines like this. Joe, you know, I got my ears pierced when I was whatever age. Said, I didn't. You know, we can play that game back and forth. I didn't. I think it's probably time that we let her grow up a little bit and do that. I said, really? I said, she didn't have to do that. You know, I said, I'm not ready to talk about this right now. So I went on a little bit. Then somehow down the line, I ended up agreeing to it. I don't know exactly when that occurred. So we went to the mall the other day to let my little girl get her ears pierced. It was tough to watch. Put the dots on her ears. I'm like, what are they doing? I'm holding 2 little boys wanting to see what's going on with sister, and I'm about to have a heart breakdown. 2 women attacked my daughter's ears, putting a gun to her head. I'm not kidding you. 2 of them on each side. And then they had the countdown, right? 1, 2. I think they said 3. They gave her a 3, but all I saw is my little girl's face light up. No, it wasn't that bad. But you could see her eyes open up big time. Woo! The fire rushed to those ears, didn't they, little Michaela? Yeah, but she handled it like a champ. Yeah, it was tough to see. But I tell you, that's why we went to the mall. We don't go to the mall much. We don't go to the mall much. My family, as I already told you last night, we're a little weird, right? Well, we have something within our family that when we walk through places that are inappropriate, maybe there's inappropriate posters on the wall or inappropriate people dressed, even going down the street, the ladies in the family, we borrowed this from the Duggars. Now, if you don't know who the Duggars are, they are a family on TV that have a whole bunch of children, 20-something, okay? But they had a great point in this. We walk through the mall, if there's anything inappropriate, my ladies in my life will say the word Nike. Guess what that means, men? Look at your Nikes. That's what that means, right? Look down. Look down. And our job is not to question them when they say that. I've ingrained that, tried to ingrain that in my son, my only son that really knows what's going on in life right now. The other two are still, you know, I don't know, playing Spider-Man and jumping down staircases and things, right? Now, the idea is when they say Nike, we look down. Folks, that's at the mall. We had to do that numerous times going through the mall to get my little girl's ears pierced. It's embarrassing. It's embarrassing that as a father, I have to worry what my soon-to-be 10-year-old son is going to be exposed to. How many of you young men even turn your head down when you look through the mall when there's an inappropriate image in a mirror or in a window? Because don't tell me you're not drawn to it. Because if you do, I know you're lying. Because God wired you to be drawn to that. How many of you purposely put yourself in situations? See, that's the thing about the mall. The mall's a jungle. You got inappropriately dressed individuals. You got all kinds of vulgarity in the talk. You got inappropriate advertising. You tell me that's not a jungle. That's why I pity my son. And he's sitting right here now. I pity my son if he ever comes up to me and says, Dad, my friends are going to hang out at the mall. Can I go hang out? You think that's going to be an easy conversation? No, it's not going to go over real well, is it? Because we're not going hanging out at the mall. Because it's a jungle. And it's set up with more traps than it's set up with things that will bring him closer to God. Why would I even mention the school hallway, the locker, or the movie theater? Folks, I grew up in sports. I know what happens in the locker room. I know when you're exposed to things for the first time and the way the talk is. And ladies, let me tell you something. In today's society, it used to be where the guys' locker room was so bad. Not in today's society.
Our feminist movement that has swept through America has taught our young women in America that they're just as equal as the young men, but just as equal in every way, including pursuing immorality. Can't tell me the women's locker room is any better. Folks, there's a jungle out there, and we've got to admit that jungle comes in various forms in various areas, but the key is this. In the jungle that you walk, who has your heart? I want to show you this right quick, maybe. I want to show you this. How many of y'all are in the Boy Scouts? Anybody here in the Boy Scouts? Nobody in the Boy Scouts? I was very disheartened as of late. We had thought about getting the Boy Scout thing going, but I'm not going to do it now. You know, there's alternatives to the Girl Scouts. I'm seriously considering something as an alternative to the Boy Scouts now after their recent vote. But anyhow, I know the Boy Scouts have a motto, right? They have a motto. And they also have hand signals. I've seen that enough. One of their hand signals is like this, right? Have you ever seen a Boy Scout walk up or this or that? I don't know what that means, right? I know what that means, right? That's our hand signal today, right? We're going to walk up to each other. You got me? I got you. Okay? I don't know what that means. But I know one of their mottos is be prepared, right? Be prepared. I want to show you something about some research that I've done, some first-class research on individuals who said when they go into the jungle or they go on a camping trip, they want to take certain things with them. These are the top three things according to scientific research. All that means is like going on like yahoo.com and say, what would you take in the woods with you if you could only take one thing, right? Real scientific. Number one thing they would take is something like a rain poncho, okay? A rain poncho. And I can see the logic in that. You take something that's going to protect you from the elements. A rain poncho is not something you just have to wear, but you could actually string it up and create like a roof so any of the water that might rain down on you can roll off of you. A rain poncho has all kinds of uses, right? A machete or something to cut with, right? If you got a vine to cut down or a tree to cut down because you got to make a raft, because you got to raft down the river to save your life, right? And I know all of y'all have been in that situation before, right? Where's my machete? Cut it down. Yeah. Some type of device to cut with. But then also some type of fire starting device. Because if you're going to be out in the woods, you need to have the warmth, right? And so what they do is before they ever go on the trip, individuals look at their pack and they say, what do I need to have with me so that I can sustain through this trip? Okay? That's what we're talking about, preparing for the jungle. Be prepared. Now, I got to tell you something, that if I could only take one thing into the woods with me, or if I could take two things into the woods, these would be on my list somewhere, but they're not going to be on the top of my list. Does anybody guess what would be on the top of my list? Somebody's going to say Bible. You're absolutely right. I would bring the Bible. What would be next on my list? What'd you say? Food? No, I could kill food. I can jump out of a tree. You've never seen that. Get a stick. Anyhow, what'd you say? A gun. Some type of food harvesting device, right? Probably not going to bring a gun, although I'm a handgun enthusiast, but probably not. You know what I would bring with me, seriously, because I've thought about this long and hard? I would bring duct tape, okay? And the reason I would bring duct tape is because it has so many uses, right? Do you know out of duct tape, you can twist it into a long piece of rope. You can actually braid duct tape together and it's more strong, right? Duct tape is strong. It's so strong that down here in the South, if your windshield, if your rear view mirror or your side mirrors pop off of your car, don't go to the store. Grab some duct tape, right? That's what we do. We improvise. I don't care. You drive up north, out west, whatever. Somebody see that? They're going to say, that is a southerner right there. And probably say a few other things about you too, right? It can also be used for various items such as patching ripped clothing, Band-Aid for really big cuts, attached leg splints to broken legs, repelling harness. Did you know you can create a repelling harness out of duct tape? Some of y'all are going to go home and try this, aren't you? Like, I'm going to see if that'll work. You know, it'd be like your mom's going to holler, where are you? Don't worry, I went to a youth rally. I'm on top of the roof. You know, the idea, though, I don't know why you would ever need a repelling harness in the jungle unless, like, the lion's chasing you. You know, you can just imagine you're running and you've gotten your duct tape. Let me fold that down, create a harness, jump in that thing, and just jump off the cliff, right? Yeah, I don't know. When you would make it, you better do some prep work
Make it ahead of time, right? You can repel with duct tape. You can make clothing of all sorts, patch holes. And did you know it actually can be used to create shoes? I knew you could create wallets out of duct tape. I did not know you could create shoes out of duct tape. Does anybody here have a pair of duct tape shoes? Not like shoes with duct tape on them. Like duct tape only. Nobody? Y'all try that, if you will. Okay? Take a picture of it and email it to me. I'd really like to see what you come up with. I was unaware that you could do that. I would take duct tape. Now, I'd also take one other thing with me. This is just serious from my own personal experience. I would take a toothbrush with me, too. Okay? I don't know if you've ever been out in the woods for a while. You know, we're talking about being in the jungle. They can let a lot of things go, right? Deodorant? Pfft. Some of you men left it out this morning, didn't you? Be honest now. Go ahead and raise your hand if you didn't put deodorant on. And the person right beside you just look over and smell. No, I'm teasing, don't do that. Yeah, I could leave a lot of things out, but I do not want to leave out the ability to clean the nasty out of what I have to taste, right? Have you ever been on a camping trip? I don't know if you have. There was a time we went on a 3-day hike into what's called Savage Gulf in Tennessee. And you brought in what you needed, your food, everything, and you brought it all out. So we divided it up. There was probably 15 of us on this trip. Backpack, walking around. And it was nice, although walking around is not necessarily sound like it would be nice, but it was cool to be on a great adventure. Well, you know, when you go on an adventure, you have a filtration system for water, right? So you walk to a watering hole and you get some water out of it, usually by pumping it or something like that. It's filtered so you can drink it. Our water filters broke on this trip. That's bad news when your water filtration thing breaks. However, you can do it old school. If you don't have a water filtration device, what do, young people? You boil it. That's right. The problem is when you walk into the woods and you only have what you have with you, what you have has to serve as multiple purposes. Okay? So we had one pot that we used to cook all kinds of chicken type stuff in that you just add water to. But when you don't have dish soap to clean it out, that chicken stuff congeals. You ever seen yuck chicken just sitting out? It's like jelly, right? Well, what we'd do is we'd boil it. We'd put water in it, boil it, and throw that out and put more water in. Well, there came a point in time we had to start boiling our water in the chicken gel pot. So every drink I took tasted like chicken gel. Okay? It was gross. But there were other times on this trip that we had some other memories, man. Let me tell you something. There was a brother in Christ, a man that actually was one of my mentors and still is a friend. We don't get to talk much. Name is Ken. And we had set up tent, you know, set up camp that night, wake up the next morning, and we're ready to get going, you know, and you don't really get to shower. It's just a bunch of guys anyhow, so who cares? But we did want to kind of brush teeth and get that nasty chicken yuck out of our mouth. So I go over there, and I'm brushing my teeth. You know, doing that whole thing over in the woods, get a swig of chicken and do it again, you know. And I'm all done, walk back. Ken's looking around. Ken said, "I didn't bring a toothbrush." I started thinking, I love Ken. You know, I love Ken. I walk over to Ken. I say, "Ken, do you really need a toothbrush?" He said, "Yes, I got yuck going on. Would you like to use mine?" To my surprise, Ken said yes. I didn't ask for the toothbrush back. He was over there using it away. We swapped. But I will tell you this. I go on another camping trip. I'm going to have at least one, possibly two toothbrushes. Because there's some things in life when you prepare, you don't always think about that you need. They seem incidental, right? They seem like who cares what you have. Let me tell you something. If you're going to make it through this jungle, you need to think about things that you normally wouldn't think about so that you don't come up short when you're in the jungle. That's what this lesson is. It's about being prepared in areas that you may not first consider. I want you to do something. I want you to open your Bibles with me to Daniel chapter 3. I want to show you something. I want to show you something from Daniel chapter 3. And we're actually going to be in the book of Daniel here for the rest of the lesson until we turn to the book of Psalms, and then we're going to be done. I want you to see something here from Daniel chapter 3. And this is not something new to you, but I want to jog your memory, okay?
Our concept of getting through the jungle in this life is to be out on the outside so that when we have our then what moment, remember that last night? The world's passing away, then what happens to you? When your then what moment comes, you want to be on the good side. You want eternity with our Heavenly Father. And when we make decisions in this jungle that are good decisions, we high-five each other and we want to encourage each other to keep doing that. But I want you to understand something, that if a person's going to make a good decision in this jungle and have a positive then what of their life, they didn't just happen to come across that good decision. That good decision just didn't come out of nowhere. That they actually prepared themselves for that good decision long before that decision ever had to be made. Let me show you the good decision. You remember King Nebuchadnezzar? Some of you remember him, right? One point in time in his life, he got to eat grass like a cow. You remember that? Yep, Nebuchadnezzar was a bad dude now. As a matter of fact, I don't know if y'all even remember the name Saddam Hussein. Do y'all remember that name? Y'all were what, three? Well, no, I'm teasing. Saddam Hussein, he used to pose in pictures like he would think a strong king of past than the Babylonians would. Thus, he would always have weapons or swords or a strong look on his face. It was said that Saddam Hussein literally believed or was trying to be a modern-day Nebuchadnezzar. That's how strong this individual was, how bad this man was. Well, Nebuchadnezzar there in chapter 3, he had individuals that came to him and suggested that he build a big golden image. He had a golden image built, and then people came up to him and said, you know what? I think you need to have people bow down and worship this image when they hear a musical instrument being played, the trumpet sounding. When they hear that, they're supposed to just fall down and kiss the ground. And anybody who doesn't do that, King Nebuchadnezzar, you need to handle them very strictly. Well, the story is retold to us, the account, beginning with verse 8, for this reason, at the time, certain Chaldeans came forward and brought charges against the Jews. They responded and said to King Nebuchadnezzar, O king, live forever. You, O king, have made a decree that every man who hears the sound of the horn, flute, lyre, trigon, psaltery, bagpipe, and all kinds of music is to fall down and worship the golden image. But whoever does not fall down and worship shall be cast into the midst of a furnace of blazing fire. There are certain Jews among whom you have appointed over the administration of the province of Babylon, namely who? Shadrach, Meshach, and Abednego, right? Which, by the way, are Babylonian names. That's not their Jewish names. Their mama didn't call them Shadrach, Meshach, and Abednego. Okay, those are Chaldean names. They changed their name when they were trying to change their culture. He said, these men aren't bowing down. So Nebuchadnezzar has them brought forward. And he says, what are you doing? Don't you understand? If you don't bow down, you're going to be thrown into the fire. Let me show you. Drop down here, beginning with verse 16. I want you to see this. Shadrach, Meshach, and Abednego replied to the king, O Nebuchadnezzar, we do not need to give you an answer concerning this matter. Can you imagine that one, right? The man who has the power to throw you into the furnace. And these three men walk up and say, we don't even need to give you an answer. We'll give you an answer why we're not bowing down to you. Look at what he says in verse 17. If it be so, our God whom we serve is able to deliver us from the furnace of blazing fire. And he will deliver us out of your hand, O king. But even if he does not, let it be known to you, O king, that we are not going to serve your gods or worship the golden image that you have set up. He says this. He goes, you know what? We don't even have to give you an answer. But let me tell you something. Our God is mighty to save. You ever heard that song? Our God is mighty to save. Our God is a powerful God, is what they're saying. Our God's done things you don't even understand, Nebuchadnezzar. And no matter how good you think you are, he has been more powerful than you'll ever become. Our God is able to save us, but if he chooses not to, we're still not going to bow down to you or your gods. And we look at that with Nebuchadnezzar, with these guys, with Shadrach, Meshach, and Abednego, and we say, that is awesome. That is awesome. How did they come to that conclusion that they were not going to bow down regardless of what it would cost them? Well, I propose to you this, that they didn't get there just at that moment. There had been something happening in their past that brought them to the point of being able to stand strong. You see, young people, that's what I want for you today. I want you to understand that we want every one of you to stand strong because Satan desperately wants you to fail.
But you will never stand strong if you put off preparing. You know what it's called when you put off preparing? When an individual decides when they're in the midst of the storm that then they're going to get ready, that's not called preparing. That's called reacting. Preparing takes place before you ever go on your trip. Reaction takes place when you're on your trip. Right? Does that make sense to you? Preparing takes place before you go on your trip. Reaction takes place while you're in your trip. I got to tell you, there are too many Christians who are living a reactionary life. I have talked to too many parents and grandparents who've sat in my office crying over why their young person left the church. And they tried once their young people became teens, they tried to start making some decisions because they said, oh, we shouldn't have done that, we shouldn't have done that. Let me tell you something. It's never too late. God's always powerful, but you started on the backside. You should have started when they were young on the backside. You know what I'm saying? But the reality is they started when that young person was already mixed up in the jungle. Truth is, we've got too many people that are reactionary Christians. God wants you to be prepared for the jungle. He doesn't want you to just walk into the jungle and say, oh, look, I forgot my toothbrush. Let me look around and see if anybody else has one. Oh, I'll just go without. In the same sense, he doesn't want you to wait until the temptation's right upon you. And then you start saying, well, let me think through how I'm going to respond to this. You got to be prepared. And that's why I want to show you something. I want to show you that Shadrach, Meshach, and Abednego didn't wait until Daniel chapter 3 to get themselves ready. Flip back over to Daniel chapter 1. I want you to see this. This is straight up from them. How do you prepare? How do you prepare for the jungle that you're in so that you can make a strong stance and come out of that jungle without any of the soot on you? Remember, they went into the furnace. The guys who threw them into the furnace died, right? You remember that? But the Bible says that as the Babylonians looked in, they saw his image of four people in the fire. They called him back out. Not a hair on their head had been burned. Their clothes weren't burned. They didn't even smell like the fire. Yeah, it is. How is that? Well, that happened because these boys understood something, and that is that God is mighty to save. God is mighty to save. And the same God who took care of these guys, I want you to hear this. The same God who took care of Shadrach, Meshach, and Abednego is the same God who knows you and wants you to know Him. I don't know what that does to you. I don't know if that makes you the hair on the back of your neck stand up. I don't know if that makes you go, wow. I want you to understand the same God who was on Shadrach, Meshach, and Abednego's side, it's the same God who wants you to be successful through your trip through the jungle. I want to show you this, how they prepared. Look back at Daniel chapter 1. I want you to see this. The Bible says that there was the King Nebuchadnezzar took them away. They had a captivity. And the Bible says, beginning with verse 3 of chapter 1, then the king ordered Asphanaz, the chief of his officials, to bring in some of the sons of Israel, including some of the royal family and of the nobles, youths in whom there was no defect, who were good looking. See, I would have been in trouble if I'd have been there at this time. I'd have been very in trouble. They would have said, bring in the good looking ones. They would have come and got me. Showing intelligence in every branch of wisdom, endowed with understanding and discerning knowledge, and who had ability for serving in the king's court. And he ordered him to teach them the literature and language of the Chaldeans. Now here you have these individuals that were taken captive, hostage. Now you got to understand, the children of God were not being good little boys and good little girls at this time that they went into captivity. Otherwise, God wasn't going to raise up the Chaldeans. We talked about Habakkuk last night. There was this situation of perverted justice. People, the king himself was living however he wanted to live and abusing his people. The righteous individuals, there was perverted justice, meaning they weren't even getting taken care of when they should have been. So it's not like it was all positive back home. But when they go with the Chaldeans, the Bible says they wanted to change them. They wanted to change them to become what they are. So they taught them different things. They taught them their literature. They taught them their language. You know what that is? That's called, let me take you what you used to be, where you used to be, and remake you into what I want you to be. Folks, let me tell you, does our current culture do that today to young people? It absolutely does. Absolutely it does.
You find individuals who start dressing like their favorite stars. You find individuals who start listening to certain music. You find individuals that will change their personalities. I've seen that over and over again, that as a child grows into a teen, that for some reason current culture starts dictating who they are, what they listen to, how they talk, where they go, and how they dress. It's amazing to me how culture can change us. And we allow it to happen. We allow it to happen. That's why when I see young women who are Christians, they can be some of them, and don't take this wrong, ladies. Sometimes you ladies try really hard to get the attention of guys, but the problem is, you know the guys, that they're going after the girls that are showing what their mama gave them. I don't know how else to say that. And so what I've seen are Christian young ladies who believe that if I'm going to get the attention of guys, that I've got to start changing the way that I dress and changing my behavior and changing my flirtatiousness. And what happens is over time, they forget that they're a lady, that they're a daughter of the king, and they start looking like daughters of this world. And you talk to them, and I tell you, they're some of the most sad individuals, because at the core of what they're doing is they're trying to attract the attention of their brothers in Christ. Now, as sad as that is, young men, let me tell you something. Shame on us. Shame on us. If we have allowed culture to change us so much that we pay more attention to the worldly women who dress in ways that are not godly, then we pay less attention to our own Christian sisters. That's a shame. Ladies, don't you ever change. You stay godly. You know why? Because these teenage guys, and I'm going to go ahead and say it, man, you know I love you. Teenage guys need godly women in their life. You stay godly. You know why? Because if you're around individuals right now that don't appreciate it, one of these days you will be. And there'll be a man that looks at you and says, thank you so much for preparing yourself to be who you are right now. You see, our culture loves to change us. That's exactly what was going on in Daniel chapter 1. They tried to change Hananiah. They tried to change Mishael. They had to change Azariah. You see, that's their mama's names that they got. But even in that, they changed their names to Shadrach, Meshach, and Abednego, because they were wanting to remake them into the cultural image. Now, I love this, because within Daniel chapter 1, we see these guys preparing themselves to make the right decision in Daniel chapter 3. The Bible says this, beginning of verse 8. But Daniel made up his mind. Remember, they were going to cleanse him and teach him and this and that. But Daniel made up his mind that he would not defile himself with the king's choice food or with the wine which he drank. So he sought permission from the commander of the officials that he might not defile himself. Time out. You got a man who's been taken captive, right? His home life has been wrecked. And now he's brought into a situation where they're trying to remake him into the image that they want him to have. And Daniel stands up and he says, I will not allow this culture to defile me. Folks, let me tell you something. Shadrach, Meshach, and Abednego, and Daniel, and even Daniel when he got thrown into the lion's den and all that came out of that, that didn't just happen then. The good decisions just didn't come up. They had already prepared themselves. And one of the steps of making preparation is that you've got to say, I will not be defiled. Why? Why will I not be defiled? Because I recognize that culture is not my source of strength. The culture is not my source of strength. You know what? I came to a conclusion a long time ago that good looks are not a source of strength. Do you know that? Because I have really good looks. Okay? But that's not where my strength comes from. I learned a long time ago that being skinny is not where my source of strength comes from. And you're like, were you ever skinny? No. Never was, so I just gave up on that one. Okay, Mama and Daddy were shopping at the Husky section in Walmart when I was like third grade. For those of you who don't know what the Husky section is, that's where the big boy has to wear basically a small man waist and they cut it down to pint-sized legs. Okay? I have not always been this put together. Okay? The idea is there are so many people that invest in things that really aren't their strength. Because they're told from culture that this is where your strength comes from, right? Your strength comes from looks. Your strength comes from your popularity. Your strength, unfortunately, in our society is telling young people your strength comes from your sexuality. And it doesn't. It does not. For
For the individual who's going to make it through the jungle and make the right decisions through the jungle, they've got to recognize that this jungle will defile you if you let it. So make your mind up right now. You will not be defiled. Somebody draw a line in the sand. Somebody stand up and be a man. Somebody stand up and be a woman of God. I will not allow this culture to defile me. Daniel, he was given the best. He was given the best. And he had already made his mind up. I will not be defiled. I'm not going to do it. Look at verse 8. Verse 9. Now God granted Daniel favor and compassion in the sight of the commander of the officials. And the commander of the officials said to Daniel, I am afraid of my lord the king who has appointed your food and your drink. For why should he see your faces looking more haggard than the youths who are your own age? Then you would make me forfeit my head to the king. You know what his fear was? His fear was that Daniel and the boys would start looking bad. Like sunken skin. You know how you get sometimes when you need to eat? Maybe you haven't eaten in a while and you're like, oh, I'm just, I need like, you know, ice cream or Snickers or something healthy. Like a hamburger. None of those are healthy, okay? Hamburger tastes pretty good, though. Yeah, back on track. Yeah. The idea is he was afraid. He was afraid that if we do it Daniel's way. Listen to me now. Listen. If we do it Daniel's way, it may cost me my head. Because I'm not real sure that Daniel's way is going to turn out real well. Now, folks, can I tell you something? We would expect people of this world to say that about Christians. We would expect people of this world to have doubts that Christians know how to have fun. We would expect people of this world to say, what do you mean you're not going to live with a person before you marry them? Don't you know you got to try it out before you marry? Your way is not going to work. It's so old-fashioned. What do you mean you're saving yourself for your spouse? That is so old school. Nobody does that anymore. What do you mean you're not going to put alcohol in your body? Don't you know it won't hurt anything? Just eat some bread. And what happens is people look. People look at those who want to follow God and they say, it won't work. Now here's what's sad. When you have people who are in the camp of Christianity, who are saying, it won't work. That's more sad. We expect people of the world to say that. But when we say that about our own selves, that is so sad. Let me tell you something, young people. God knows exactly what he's talking about when he says the marriage bed should not be defiled. He knows exactly what he's talking about. He knows exactly what he was talking about in Deuteronomy chapter 7, where his concern was that you would have children of God intermarrying with the people of the land. Had nothing to do with race. Had everything to do with that their sons and daughters will pull you away from me. And I don't want that to happen. But the children of God, they said, God, your way won't work. We're going to do it our way. And guess what happened? They're in Babylonian captivity now in Daniel. God's way works, young people. God's way more than works, but here's the thing. You've got to make your mind up right now that even if you don't understand everything about God's way, that you know His way is better than the world's way. Daniel said, I will not be defiled. Somebody stand up and be on God's side. Come on now. Bible says, beginning with verse 11, but Daniel said to the overseer, whom the commander of the officials had appointed over Daniel, Hananiah, Mishael, and Azariah, please test your servants for 10 days and let us be given some vegetables to eat and water to drink. Now, I got to tell you something. I struggle with this portion of this passage. Because if I'm going to do it another way, I mean, they had the choicest meats, they had the choicest drinks. And he comes back and says, give us vegetables and water. Now, I don't know what we're having for lunch today, but if you heard that lunch today was broccoli and water, some of y'all wouldn't be hanging. You're like, where's the leftovers from breakfast, right? I need another sugar rush, right? Broccoli and water, vegetables and water. Give us vegetables to eat and water to drink.
Then, verse 13, our appearance will be observed in your presence and the appearance of the youths who are eating the king's choice food, and deal with your servants according to what you see. He says this, Daniel's belief that there was a better way than the Chaldeans' way was so strong. He said, you compare me to these other young men and you will see the difference. Oh, you ready for this? Let me step on in here. I wish in America the world could see the difference between Christian teenagers and worldly teenagers. I wish they could. The reality is the studies that I see over and over again are having these secular teenagers saying, why should I become like those Christian teenagers? Because they're just the same way I am on Friday night and Saturday night. Why should I become what they are on Sunday? When a young person compartmentalizes their relationship with God, they look like hypocrites. Did you hear me? Compartmentalizing means this. You ever gone, well, we're on a big trip right now, right? I got an old school car top carrier out there on top of my Chrysler Pacifica. It is tan and brown. I've got it Beverly Hillbilly strapped on. You know what that means? It means ropes, tie downs. I mean, it's funny. I'm okay. I feel bad for my children, but I'm fine. Right? I know. When you reach a certain age, I love this. There's a man, and I'm not the originator of this, but he has a statement. He says it's dad cool. Yep, men, you know what dad cool is. Dad cool means you can wear the black dress socks with the black dress shoes and some shorts, and it's dad cool, right? Teenagers would look at that, and that is embarrassing. That's dad cool, right? Dad coolness. You know, the reality is when you go on a trip, you have different compartments where you put things, right? You put this suitcase here, you put that suitcase there, maybe your spare tire goes where it goes, and everything has its compartment. Some people do that with God. They say, God, he goes right here. That's my compartment on Wednesdays and Sundays. I pull him out when I have to. Man, I'm definitely not studying his word throughout the week. As a matter of fact, I fall asleep every time I pray to him. But, you know, he's in my life. We compartmentalize God. And let me tell you something. When young people do that, no wonder the world says they're just a bunch of hypocrites. I wish we had people stand up for God like Daniel did. He said, you give us God's side of this, and you go ahead and handle the worldly side of this. And when all is said and done, you put us together, and we'll see the difference between the two. Unfortunately, there's not a whole lot of difference in a lot of young... Remember, we're not talking about us. That gets embarrassing. We talk about all the other teenagers who didn't show up. So we're not talking about y'all. I know y'all are standing up for God. I know you don't compartmentalize. I want you to look at this, beginning with verse 13. Bible said, then let our appearance be observed in your presence and the appearance of the youths who are eating the king's choice food, and deal with your servants according to what you see. So he listened to them in this matter and tested them for 10 days. At the end of 10 days, their appearance seemed better, and they were fatter than all the youths who had been eating the king's choice food. I want you to see that. That is underlined in my Bible. You can't see it hardly. Verse 15. I encourage you to underline it in your Bibles too, because it says it's okay to be fat. It does. I love that. We have family Bible time in our house in the mornings, and it's great. I was studying this book of Daniel with my four children. You know, understand that that time their ages were what? 9, 7, 3, and 1 or 2, right? And we came across Daniel here and how they ate vegetables and drank water. And I said, look, kids. I said, I want you to see this. It's completely scriptural. If you eat vegetables and drink water, you will become what, young people? Fat. That's what the scripture says. So therefore, we don't want to do that, do we? Nah, it was great. I would tell my three-year-old, what do vegetables and water make you? He got fat. So, that's right. Anyhow, obviously he's not saying fat like I'm fat. He's saying healthy. They didn't sink in. They weren't sunken, right? They were better shape. They were better healthy-wise, okay?
And you and I understand the point that, and there's so much that can be brought out of that we just don't have time. But I do want to show you this right here. There are two other components to this, how do we prepare ourselves, that come out of the Daniel account. Number one, you've got to realize who the source of your strength is. The source of your strength is God. Okay? It's not the culture. The source of your strength is God. You also need to understand this, that if you're going to make it through the jungle, you've got to decide you want to draw near to Him. You see, when Daniel and Shadrach, Meshach, and Abednego, they had the option to go the Chaldean route, they chose not to for a period of 10 days. For a period of 10 days, they said, we are not going to go your route. We want to get closer here. We want to get closer to our strength. We're going to do it God's way. You know one thing I've learned in life, young people? The more you spend doing it God's way, the more of a habit it becomes. The easier it becomes. The more you spend doing it God's way, the less likely you're going to fail when you're in the jungle and there comes a turn in life that you didn't foresee because you're not a prophet. Also, I know this much, that it's easier to make it through the jungle, be prepared for the jungle, when you know what the game plan is. So many people in life have no game plan. They have zero game plan. Can you imagine a game like that? You're going to go play football and it's like, okay, coach, are we going to actually have a game plan for these other team that we're against? Nope. No game plan. Coach, do you even know what defense they run? Nope. What, coach, do you know what offense they run? Nope, don't care. Really? How do you think that's going to turn out on Friday night? It's not going to be good. The idea is a game plan in the area of sports is needed. Why is it that we don't have a game plan in life? Young people, let me ask you a question. What's your number one goal? Your number one goal is what? Get to heaven. Do you mean that? Because there's a lot of young people living to become doctors. There's a lot of young people who are striving to become archaeologists, striving to become lawyers, striving to become good on the athletic field. And the reality is that's shining through more so than their number one goal of being going to heaven. If that's your number one goal, can I tell that if I talk to you? If you and I were just to have a conversation out here in the hall and I would just start talking to you, would I be able to tell that your number one goal is to go to heaven? Does your life show that your number one goal is to go to heaven? Or have you gotten wrapped up in this world? See, a game plan. Daniel, Shadrach, Meshach, and Abednego understood something. That there was a game plan, all right, but that game plan involved faithfulness to God. That's how they were able to reach Daniel chapter 3, where they made the right decision. They had already had a game plan. The game plan was this: we're not going to bow down. That was their game plan. It doesn't matter what happens to us. We're not bowing down. They had been resolved. They had drawn a line in the sand. We're not bowing down. I want to show you this one other passage from the first Psalm. Now, I will tell you this. You want to be prepared for the jungle, you need to check your root system. Because it is very possible there are some individuals, even within this room, who need to check where you're planted. The Bible says in Psalm 1, He will be like a tree firmly planted by streams of water, which yields its fruit in its season. We all want to be fruitful for God, right? But I want you to understand this. The source of the strength for this fruit-bearing tree was where it was planted. Not just that it was planted, that it was planted next to the stream. You and I both know plants need water, right? That water filters up through the roots, which eventually will come what's on top of the soil and produce fruit. The reason this tree is fruitful is because of where it's planted. Young people, where are you planted today? Are you preparing yourself to face the jungle, or are you just reacting to the jungle? Have you drawn a line in the sand? Have you already decided you're going to be a man of God, or have you already decided you're going to be a woman of God? Or are you kind of letting culture dictate what you're going to become? I tell you, Daniel, Shadrach, Meshach, and Abednego had already made up their mind what the answer to the question was before the question was ever asked. I wonder if you have already done that. I hope so. Let's pray. Heavenly Father, thank you for this day, for blessing us with the opportunity to study from your word, opportunity to be here today for this good congregation, their willingness to see the value in young people, for the adults that are here, Lord, that drove all that way to bring the young people here. Lord, I am so grateful. So grateful for what brought us together today. Lord, most of all, we're grateful for you. We're grateful for your word, and we pray that your word convict us and continue to change us. And it's in Jesus' name we pray. Amen.

0: Welcome to God's Athlete. I am your host, Tyler Gilreath. Peyton Manning, one of my favorite football players, one of the greatest quarterbacks that football has ever seen. Why? Because he watches films on his opponents when many do not spend as much time in that particular aspect of their game. Peyton Manning one time said in an interview, "I knew that's where I was going to try to gain some type of edge. I knew I wasn't going to run away from the guys or throw through the guys. My idea was to try to have a good sense of where they were going to be. I never left the field saying, I could have done more to get ready for this team." You know, we have an enemy as a Christian. It's Satan. Luckily and fortunately, God has given us film on Satan. And there was a great account there in the Bible when Jesus was tempted of the devil. And when I read that passage, I learned that there are four lessons in this recorded battle between the Savior and Satan that can really help me overcome my enemy in Satan. Lesson number one, the devil may come at you right after a great victory. Right on the heels of a great victory, the devil looks to pounce and overcome you. You see, after the baptism...
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4: Would you agree with this statement? Sometimes I struggle with forgiving others. Sometimes those three words are the most difficult words for me to say. I forgive you. And there could be many explanations as to why we struggle with forgiveness, but I believe the answer to be simple. We don't understand what forgiveness is. Forgiveness is not restrictive. You cannot place restrictions on the forgiveness you give to others. Forgiveness is not unconditional. Sure, we are to forgive as many times as asked. 70 times 7, as Jesus said. But one must show a heart of repentance and a desire for forgiveness first. And thirdly, forgiveness is not probational. You cannot forgive someone and then wait anxiously for them to mess up again. That's not how forgiveness works. Yet that is the type of forgiveness we often give. Do you struggle with forgiving others? The key is simple. If Christ can forgive sinners like you and me, we can forgive others unconditionally.
5: Welcome to Biblical Viewpoints, sponsored by the Churches of Christ. The intent of this program is to present the Bible as the inspired and infallible Word of God, the complete and final authority in all religious matters. The regular speakers on this program are Eddie Kraft and Clayton Winters. Join them now with open Bibles as they lead you in a lesson from this book of eternal truth.
6: We have had a number of letters asking a specific question and thought probably this would be a good time to deal with that. Something we've never talked about on Biblical Viewpoints before, and that has to do with the disposal of the body, especially as it relates to cremation. And that will be our topic for the lesson today. Is it right or wrong? If it's wrong, it shouldn't be done. If there is nothing wrong with it, then we need to recognize that and to know at least how to respond when people raise a question concerning it. So that's what we will be discussing today. Cremation, is it wrong? Now, there are many things that are involved in this. First, let us look at the various methods of body disposal. And we will be bringing in a number of things, but might I suggest first, before we run down through this list, that there are actually those who believe that how the body is disposed of may make it impossible under certain circumstances for it to be resurrected, and thus to limit the power of God in this respect. How is how are bodies disposed of? What are some of the methods that are used? Well, we're interested basically in the Bible world, and we'll get to the scriptures a little bit later on. But first, we would suggest to you that the ancient Egyptians mummified bodies. That is, they tried to preserve the body because they believed that the spirit would need the body to come back and reoccupy it. Now, there's a close relationship to that and this method that is being used today of disposing of the body by burning it. The Egyptians actually were experts in the matter of preserving the body. As a matter of fact, I have been to Egypt and I saw the body of the Pharaoh, perhaps the same Pharaoh that wouldn't allow the Israelites to leave Egypt. And the body is fairly well preserved. And I've seen the great pyramids of Egypt. And these were tombs for the bodies that had been preserved, waiting for the spirit to reoccupy them. That was one of the means of disposing the body, or rather preserving the body, rather than it going back to the dust, so to speak. And then there were the Romans. At first, they believed in or practiced a common burial, but then later in their history, they did mainly cremation of the bodies. Now, that was widespread among the Romans at the time of Christ. Well, perhaps more appropriate is to look at the Hebrews. That would be during the Old Testament period. And, of course, they practiced the burial of a body. Now, they used different places for a burial. They might bury it in a pit, in a cave. But it was, as Abraham said, that I may put the body out of my sight. Well, Christianity, of course, followed the Hebrew practice. And I think there's little doubt that much of it was done by the early Christians because of their belief in a bodily resurrection. But they always buried or preserved the body, and they treated it with the greatest of respect. But there are other things that enter into a discussion of this. For example, there were martyrs, and they were not buried. They were burned. Some of them burned alive. Some bodies burned just as an objection to what they were and what they stood for. In other words, disposing of them. There was, for example, the historical fact that many Christians were used to light up the arenas for their sports. Polycarp was one of these that was burned, first strangled, I understand, and then his body was burned. And then closer to our time was John Wycliffe, whose body was dug up and burned, and then the ashes spread are thrown into the River Swift. John Huss was burned at the stake, and many, many others. So there is a question then, relative to these Christians especially, that were disposed of in that way, what does that have to do with their resurrection? And as I said, this is a question of vital concern to some Christians. Many criminals were burned, as we showed you on the chart. The Valley of Tophet, or the Valley of Hinnom, was a place for the disposal not only of garbage, but of bodies are the bodies of criminals. And the Old Testament, Jeremiah chapter 7, verses 30 and 34, tells you about that. So it is evident that in early Christianity, burial was the usual form in which the bodies were put away as a respect to that body that was made in the image of God. But that wasn't the only way.

period of time for us to mourn the disposal of the dead. 2 Samuel 3:31, and David said to Joab and to all the people that were with him, rend your clothes and gird you with sackcloth and mourn after Abner. And King David himself followed the bier. This was a part of the custom of putting away the dead. But even further than that, often hired mourners were present to mourn one that had passed on. For example, in 2 Samuel 14:2, and Joab sent to Tekoa and fetched thence a wise woman and said unto her, I pray thee, feign thyself to be a mourner, and put on now mourning apparel, and anoint not thyself with oil, but be as a woman that had a long time mourned for the dead. Now this is a custom that's almost totally gone into extinction. That is to hire people to cry at your funeral. But that was the process of putting away the dead or showing respect for the dead. In Jeremiah 9:17-18, speaking with reference to the many dead that lay around Jerusalem when it was destroyed, thus saith the Lord of hosts, consider ye and call for the mourning women, that they may come, and send for cunning women, that they may come, and let them make haste, and take up a wailing for us, that our eyes may run down with tears, and our eyelids gush out with water. So paid mourners were a part of the disposal service. This, of course, was a custom of the time. Now, again, there was the anointing of the body with spices and ointments, all of this done out of respect to the deceased. Luke 23:36, with reference to Christ, it says that they returned and prepared spices and ointments and rested the Sabbath day according to the commandment. In Luke 24:1, it continues, now upon the first day of the week, very early in the morning, they came unto the sepulchre, bringing the spices which they had prepared, and certain others with them. This again is a practice that is no longer a part of our funeral services, but was very much of a part of those in ancient Christianity. And we read about the burial of Jesus, that his body was wrapped in linens, and a napkin was placed over his face or wrapped about his head. John 20:6-7 says, then cometh Simon Peter following him, and went into the sepulchre, and seeth the linen clothes lie, and the napkin that was about his head, not lying with the linen clothes, but wrapped together in a place by itself. John 11:44, it says, with reference to Lazarus, and he that was dead came forth, bound hand and foot, with grave clothes, and his face was bound about with a napkin. Jesus saith unto them, loose him, and let him go. Now we want to point out this fact, that none of these constitute a binding example or a pattern for Christians today. Not the linens and the napkins that the body was bound and covered in, not the spices and the ointments, not even the burial. As we have said, this was done out of respect for the dead, but in no way constitutes an example or a pattern as to how these things should be done. A pattern is always the same. It never changes. So anything that was left as an example for us would always be the same. It'd be done in exactly the same way. But here is a fact that we want to present, and to present it as clearly as we possibly can. It's necessary in answering the question before us, is cremation wrong? Or does this have something to do with the disposal of the body in such a way that it cannot be resurrected? May we suggest it as clearly as we possibly can?
the method of destruction.

0: disposal and the tradition surrounding the burial of a body does in no way prevent the resurrection of the dead, nor does it nullify the destiny of the one that is being put away. That has nothing whatsoever to do with man's soul or with man's destiny. Now let us look at an example or two. There was Nadab and Abihu, Leviticus 10, 2, and down through verse 11 for the whole story. That says that fire went out from the Lord and consumed these two priests because they had violated God's law of worship. A question. Will Nadab and Abihu stand before God in judgment? I know of no person that with rational consideration of that question would say, oh no. No, they can't be resurrected because their bodies were burned. You can rest assured that they will be there and will be judged eternally because of what they did. And then there was Korah's rebellion, recorded in Numbers chapter 16, verses 31 through 35. Kind of a special incident. It says that he went down alive into the pit. And we point out to you on the chart that pit is from the Hebrew Sheol, which is the word hell. It goes on to say that he and 250 of his company were burned. That is, they were destroyed by fire. Will they stand before God in judgment because of their action? If so, then the disposal of the body has nothing to do with a bodily resurrection or with the judgment or the final judgment of the individuals involved. There's another example in Joshua 7, verse 25, that of Achan. He was first stoned, and then he was burned, or his body was burned, or disposed of in that way. So we ask the question again, will not these rebellious people, those that had violated the will of God in such a way that God made an eternal example of them, will they not face God in judgment because of their violations, because of their rebellions? And wouldn't it be possible, if that were the case, for us to avoid eternal punishment for our sins or avoid the eternal judgment? To ask these questions, I think, is to answer them. But you know, that isn't up to me. I have drawn what I think is some logical conclusions, but we need a thus saith the Lord. Does the disposal of the body change the eternal destiny of man, or man being resurrected to an eternal judgment? Thankfully, the Scripture answers that question in no uncertain terms. And that will have to do with Sodom and Gomorrah, found in Genesis 19, 24, and 25. It says that brimstone and fire came down and devoured that city. The passage reads, then the Lord rained upon Sodom and upon Gomorrah, brimstone and fire, and he overthrew those cities and all the plain and all the inhabitants of the cities and that which grew upon the ground. Furthermore, the Bible says with reference to them, even as Sodom and Gomorrah and the cities about them in like manner given themselves over to fornication and going after strange flesh are set forth as an example, suffering the vengeance of eternal fire. So if any people were ever destroyed by such fire that the body couldn't be resurrected. They couldn't be held accountable in the day of judgment. It would have been these two cruel cities. But listen to what the Bible says about it. They will be present in judgment. This is found in Matthew chapter 10, verses 14 and 15. And whosoever shall not receive you, nor hear your words, when ye depart out of that house or city, shake off the dust of your feet. Verily I say unto you, it shall be more tolerable for the land of Sodom and Gomorrah in the day of judgment than for that city. Sodom and Gomorrah, or its inhabitants, will be present in judgment. How their bodies were disposed of in this world have nothing whatsoever to do with the eternal realm. And in Mark 6 and verse 11, whosoever shall not receive you nor hear you, when ye depart thence, shake off the dust under your feet for a testimony against them. Verily I say unto you, it shall be more tolerable for Sodom and Gomorrah in the day of judgment than for that city. Good people, doesn't that tell you that how the body is disposed of in this world has nothing to do with our eternal destiny, one way or the other? All this is traditional and doesn't involve things of an eternal nature. So that will lead us to reach some conclusions on this matter. First, we suggest to you that man cannot destroy the soul. Jesus said, Matthew 10:28, fear not him who is able to destroy the body, but not able to kill the soul, but fear him rather who's able to destroy both soul and body in hell. Man can do what he wishes with the body, but he hasn't affected at all the eternal nature of man, nor that appointed day of resurrection. Because the Bible clearly says that a day has been appointed. Look in Acts chapter 17, verses 30 and 31. You'll find that appointment, and it's one we'll keep. That says that at the times of this ignorance God winked at, but now commandeth all men everywhere to repent, because he hath appointed a day in which he will judge the world in righteousness. Doesn't matter how that body may have been disposed of. There is an appointed day of judgment, and you can rest assured that everyone will be there. Hebrews 9 and verse 27 tells us that. There is a day appointed, and all will stand at that time before the judgment seat of Christ. Everyone will be there. Small and great, all will stand before the judgment seat of Christ. That's found in 2 Corinthians 5 and verse 10, and that will include, as Revelation 20 and verse 12 says, the small and the great. Well, what are those that have gone on, no matter in what way they may have been disposed of as far as the body's concerned? Revelation 20 and verse 13, consider that carefully. Speaking of the judgment in which the small and the great would stand to be judged, the sea gave up the dead that were in it. Sailors are sometimes buried at sea, so to speak. Well, somebody said the body's got to return to the dust. They didn't return to the dust in the literal sense. And they may be eaten by the fish that carry portions of them to the uttermost parts of the sea. But the sea will give up the dead in it. Death and hell, that is the Hadean realm, whoever may have gone into that temporary place, will give up their dead. And they will all be judged, every man according to his works. Well, that will lead us to a final conclusion, and that is, number one, that since funeral and burial practices vary widely among different people at different times, even among Christians throughout history. That means that they are practices that are not enjoined as items of faith, but involve mere custom and tradition. No disposal practice will prevent the resurrection of the body and its appearances in judgment. And that would then force us to recognize that no disposal practice could be sinful as long as it shows due respect to the human remains as having been in the image of God. I hope you'll consider these things, as it has become somewhat of a question of vital importance to a lot of people. But you remember this, and no matter how this body's disposed of, God knows where every gene of it is, and He will be able to resurrect it. We hope you will consider these things with Bible in hand, and that you will continue to join us on Biblical Viewpoints. But for now, a time is gone, and we must bid you a very pleasant good day.
1: I want to thank Clayton on that great job on cremation, but I want us to be reminded of the fact that we're going to die. But more important, we're going to stand before God at the day of judgment. In Hebrews chapter 9, the Hebrew writer said, "As it is appointed unto men once to die, and after this the judgment. So Christ was once offered to bear the sins of many, and unto them that look for him a second time, he shall appear without sin unto salvation." My friends, you and I are going to die. That's an appointment you are going to keep and I'm going to keep. But the question is, after death, what then? You see, the soul of man will continue to live on. As the Hebrew writer says, we're going to die, but we're going to stand before God at the day of judgment. Paul says in 2 Corinthians chapter 5 in verse 10, "So then all of us must appear before the judgment seat of Christ to give an account of the things that we've done in our body according to that which we have done, whether it be good or whether it be evil." In Romans 14, Paul says, "As it is written, as I live, saith the Lord, every knee shall bow to me, and every tongue shall confess, and every one of us shall give an account of himself unto God." Romans 14, 11, 12. We're going to give an account of ourselves to God. Where would you be one tick of the clock as we judge time after you leave this world? The body will return to the dust, but the spirit will return unto God who gave it. Where will you be in all eternity? The Bible tells us in 2 Thessalonians 1, "To you who are troubled, rest with us when the Lord Jesus shall be revealed from heaven with his mighty angels in flaming fire, taking vengeance on them that know not God and that obey not the gospel of our Lord Jesus Christ, who shall be punished with everlasting destruction from the presence of the Lord and from the glory of his power." Notice, he'll take vengeance on those that know not God. He will take vengeance on those that do not keep on keeping on obeying the gospel. You and I must realize, after death, what then? We also observe that Jesus taught in Matthew 25, 46, "These shall go away into everlasting punishment, but the righteous into life eternal." My friend, where will you be in all eternity? It's our desire, our prayer, our hope that you will want to be in heaven. You can be by hearing the word, believing, repenting, confessing, being baptized into Jesus Christ for the remission of sins, and being faithful unto death and receiving that crown of life. May God bless you to make that decision even this day. In Jesus' name, we thank you for being with us.
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4: Hello, my name is Griffin Collins, and I have an exciting announcement. We will begin releasing a weekly devotional on Facebook titled Matters That Matter. In these weekly devotionals, we will discuss topics that are important and specific to the Lord's church today. What does the Bible say about trusting others? Am I required to be faithful as a Christian? I pray that you will follow along with us as we explore matters that matter today.
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6: Suppose you were to get a telephone call one day from some person in high places, person that makes decisions that affect our entire nation, and they were to ask you this question. Can you tell us what you think we ought to do to make this a better nation? How can we improve our country? What would come to your mind? And I have an idea that some of us think we need to have better government, we need more money, we need to do something about the protecting of our borders, we need to do lots of things. But is that really what we need? I remember reading a tract a number of years ago by a lady, and the tract was entitled, A Better World Begins With Me. And I really believe that. I think that a better world begins with the individual. So today, we're going to have a two-word prayer that we're going to talk about. Revive me. Revive me. We're not talking about reviving my neighbor. We're not talking about reviving my spouse. We're not talking about the revival of my children. I'm not talking about the revival of the church. Lord, start with me. A better world begins with me. A better home begins with me. Revive me. Please stay tuned as we discuss that today. We want to pause long enough that you can learn about a Bible course we're offering and how to receive it.
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0: I'm going to be reading today from the 51st Psalm, beginning in verse number 1. Have mercy upon me, O God, according to thy loving kindness. According unto the multitude of thy tender mercies, blot out my transgressions. Wash me thoroughly from mine iniquity and cleanse me from my sin. For I acknowledge my transgression and my sin is ever before me. Against thee, thee only, have I sinned and done this evil in thy sight, that thou mightest be justified when thou speakest and be clear when thou judgest. Behold, I was shapen in iniquity, and in sin did my mother conceive me. Behold, thou desirest truth in the inward parts, and in the hidden part thou shalt make me to know wisdom. Purge me with hyssop, and I shall be clean. Wash me, and I shall be whiter than snow. Make me to hear joy and gladness, that the bones which thou hast broken may rejoice. Hide thy face from my sins, and blot out all mine iniquities. Create in me a clean heart, O God. Renew a right spirit within me. Cast me not away from thy presence. Take not the Holy Spirit from me. Restore unto me the joy of thy salvation, and uphold me with thy free spirit. Then will I teach transgressors thy ways, and sinners shall be converted unto thee. In Psalms 138, verse 7, the psalmist said, though I walk in the midst of trouble, you will revive me. I don't think that anyone would deny the fact that today in our world that we're walking in the midst of trouble. And we need to ask God to start with me. Start with me, O God. Revive me. The 51st Psalm, to me, is a psalm of revival because in it are some steps that God lays out that would bring revival to the individual, that would make of us what God would have us to be on a personal level. The 51st Psalm, of course, was written by David. It's hard to conceive that the man who wrote the 23rd Psalm, which starts out, "The Lord is my shepherd, I shall not want," also wrote the 51st Psalm. But you see, that's one of the marks of the inspiration of the Bible. It points out not only the good in people's lives, but it points out even the weakness in the weaknesses and the lies of those who are God's men and women. Now, David is described in the Bible as being a man after God's own heart. David was a man after God's own heart, but not when he was doing wrong. But David was a man after God's own heart when he was repenting of his wrong. Now, Psalms 51 is written by David against the background of his sin with Bathsheba. It is known as one of David's penitential psalms, a psalm of penitence. And we want to look at that psalm today, because in this psalm, we have laid out for us some steps in personal revival. Revive me, Lord. Help me, O Lord, to be what I need to be. How am I going to do that, O Lord? And so, first of all, we want to notice that there must be contrition in our lives. Notice in verse 1, have mercy. Have mercy upon me, O God, according to thy loving kindness. You know, his prayer here was somewhat like the publican that went up to the temple to pray along with the Pharisee. And the Pharisee prayed like this: God, I thank you that I'm not like other men are. I'm not like the publican standing over there. I thank you, Lord, that I'm a good person. And Lord, I want you to know that I give tithes of all that I possess. I want you to know, Lord, I'm keeping my marriage vows, Lord. And he went on and on and on. I've often wondered whom he was trying to impress. But then the publican just wouldn't even lift up his eyes to heaven. He smote his breast and said, "Be merciful to me, a sinner. Be merciful to me, a sinner." And David here in Psalms 51 said, "Have mercy upon me, O God, according to your loving kindness. God is analyzing us today just like he analyzed the publican and the Pharisee. And Jesus' analysis of those two men was this. The one man went down to his house justified. The other man did not. And the Lord is analyzing us today. One man had a heart of contrition, a heart of humility, and the other man did not. Jesus said in the Sermon on the Mount, "Blessed are the poor in spirit." Blessed are the poor in spirit. Now, when he talked about being poor in spirit, he's not talking about physical poverty or material poverty, but he's talking about the poverty of the soul. When we realize that we are poor without God, when we realize that we are poor and we're in poverty without the Lord Jesus Christ, and we're stricken in our hearts, we've gotten down on our knees and asked, "Oh God, have mercy upon me. Have mercy upon me, O God, according to your loving kindness." You see, pride is an anti-God state of mind. And there are so many people that are filled with arrogance, pride. But the Bible says that pride goes before a destruction. And a haughty spirit goes before a fall. The Bible says that humble yourselves in the sight of God. And a pride is an attitude, it is a state of mind that will bring about your eventual destruction. It may take 5 years, it may take 10 years, it may take half a lifetime. But eventually, God will bring that person who's filled with arrogance and pride down on his or her knees. There were some men that were climbing the Alps, and a man had a guide. And when they reached the top of one of those mountains, the man who had employed the guide tried to stand up, and the guide pulled him down. He said, "On your knees, sir, on your knees. You're not safe unless you're on your knees." You see, the wind was blowing fiercely. And if the man stood up, there was the danger, and he might even be blown off the top of the mountain. And I want to tell you that we're not safe unless we're on our knees. We're not safe unless we are clothed in humility, 1 Peter chapter 5 and verse number 5. We're not safe unless we have that attitude, "Have mercy upon me, O God, according to your loving kindness." Contrition of heart. And if you are so filled with pride and arrogance that you do not think you need God, if you are so filled with pride that you think you're better than other people, if you are so filled with pride that you do not think that you've done anything for which you need to be forgiven, if you think you're so filled with pride, I want you to know you are not ready for God to forgive you of anything. We've got to be willing to come down to the foot of the cross, kneel at the foot of the cross, give all of our worldly things up, give our idols up, and lay it all down. Have mercy upon me, O God, according to your loving kindness. And I think this is the key for a person being the right kind of an individual, having the right kind of a heart. Someone says, "Well, what we need today is to get rid of all of the guns that we have in America." No, what we really need today is to deal with the real problem. And the problem of America, the problem of the world, the problem in the home today, the problem in government today, it's a problem of the heart. We need to get our hearts right. In Acts 8th chapter, there was a man who was told, "Your heart is not right in the sight of God." And I rather suspect that when God looks down from heaven upon humanity, he sees hearts that are not right with him. So the step number one in having this personal revival is to realize your need, that you need God, and you'll never realize you need him until you bow down at the foot of the cross. Have mercy upon me, O God. Step number two is confession. This man prayed, David did, in verse number 7. He said, against thee, thee only, have I sinned, this is in verse 4 rather, and done this evil in thy sight. In verse 3 he said, I acknowledge my transgression, and my sin is ever before me. What is he doing? He's admitting his sin. He's confessing that he's done wrong. You know, some people seem to be allergic to an admission of guilt. They do not think they have ever done anything wrong. And there is a serious problem here. Here are two people in their automobiles and they collide. Maybe it's not a major accident. Maybe it's one of those, what you call a fender bender. And each jumps out of the car and they start pointing fingers at each other. It was his fault. No, it was her fault. No, it was his fault. You see, we have a problem when we're not willing to admit that we are wrong. Here's a husband and wife who are at an impasse in their marriage, and so they go to a counselor, and they sit down with the counselor, and the counselor asks them to explain what's going on here, and so he says it's her fault. And then the counselor talks to her, and she says, no, it is his fault. You see, there's plenty of blame to go around. And sometimes we have a problem admitting that we have been wrong. David said, Lord, I know I've been wrong. I know I sinned. And he did. He committed adultery. He even had the woman's husband killed. He sinned. He said, Lord, I've done wrong. And sometimes people have a hard time admitting their guilt and their sin. There was a man in the barber shop, and he was getting a haircut and a shave. And there was a young lady in the barber shop who would do manicures. So she said, would you like to have a manicure while you're waiting to get through with your shave and your haircut? And he said, of course. She was a beautiful thing. So she started working on his fingernails, and he started flirting. He said, what are you doing when you get off from work? Would you like to go out with me? She says, I'm a married woman. She just said, well, you just tell your husband you had to work late. She said, you tell him yourself. He's shaving you right now. I have an idea that man realized he had made a mistake. Sometimes we don't want to admit we've done wrong. The Bible teaches that if we want to really prosper, we have to be willing to confess our sins and to forsake those sins. In Proverbs 28:13, the Bible says, whoso covereth his sins shall not prosper. But he that confesses and forsakes them shall find mercy. If we want to have spiritual prosperity, and if we want to find mercy at the hand of God, we not only must be willing to confess our sins, well, then we have to get rid of them. We have to rid ourselves of them and forsake those sins. I've seen people walk down an aisle on a Sunday morning and acknowledge that they had been forsaking the worship of the Lord, forsaking the assembly of the saints. And then the next Lord's Day, you look around to see where they are, and they're still gone. You see, they may have acknowledged they were wrong, but they didn't forsake their sin. They just kept on committing that sin. We need to not only confess our wrongs, we need to forsake the commission of those wrongs. So there is confession of sin. James 5:16 says, confess your faults one to another, and pray ye one for another that ye may be healed. The effectual, fervent prayer of a righteous man availeth much. In 1 John chapter 1:9, the Bible there says that if we confess our sins, if we confess our sins, he is faithful and just to forgive us of our sins and to cleanse us from all unrighteousness. So step number 2 in our personal revival is confession of sin in my life. Not only must I be humble of heart, have contrition of heart, there must be confession of wrong in my life. When we confess that we have sinned, we're acknowledging that we're not perfect. And there's no individual who can live without Jesus Christ and claim perfection. It's just impossible. The only way that we can live without sin in our lives is to be in touch with Jesus and His precious cleansing blood. But so we need to be willing to acknowledge that we have sinned, admit it. Now, step number 3 is cleansing. And David in Psalms chapter 51 asks for cleansing. Look in verse 2. Wash me thoroughly. Wash me thoroughly from my iniquity. Cleanse me from my sin. Obviously, David felt rather dirty. He had sinned. Isn't it the case that when we do something we know we shouldn't, that we just don't feel right about it? And when we are asked for forgiveness and God forgives us, we feel so much better about ourselves. David didn't feel good. David was needed cleaning up. There is a big movement today about the environment and making sure that the environment is clean. And I believe we ought to have clean air and clean water and all of that. I believe in that. And we should not pollute our air. We should not pollute our planet. But this is a problem that the environmental people are not too much concerned about. And that's the pollution of the soul, the pollution of the heart. David realized that he was sinful and he needed to be cleansed. Look in verse 7. Purge me with hyssop and I shall be clean. Wash me, I shall be whiter than snow. Whiter than snow. Then look in verse 10. Create in me a clean heart, O God. A clean heart. Would you like to have a clean heart? God can give you one. He says, create in me a clean heart, O God, and renew a right spirit within me. You see, to have this personal revival, where we say, Lord, revive me. Let there a better world start, Lord, with me. Let a better home start with me. Let a better church start with me. Let a better nation start with me, God. It starts when I have this personal cleansing of my sins. Have you ever noticed in watching advertisements on television that especially when they're advertising things that would appeal to women, and it's not just to women, sometimes they advertise things that appeal to men, things that and they use, as a general rule, not all the time, they use women. And have you ever noticed that for the most part, the women that are used in advertising on television are some of the most attractive women they can find? I don't think they go out looking for those that are unattractive. But have you ever thought about this? That when one of those women who was be rather attractive is on television advertising an automobile or advertising cosmetics or advertising, everything is used with in advertising today to appeal to our senses. And they don't ever use women that are unattractive. Beautiful women. Have you ever wondered how their heart looks? Have you ever thought about that? They may be on the outside, they may be beautiful on the inside. When God looks at their heart, they may be so ugly. They may be so unattractive. Their hearts may be dark. Their hearts may need cleansing. And God's looking at our hearts. Your heart and mind. And our hearts need cleansing today. David felt the need for it. See, he had sinned. He took a man's wife. He had the man sent out into the forefront of battle to be killed. And he had a baby by this man's wife. And David felt so unworthy. He felt so out of joint with God. He felt he needed to be cleansed. We need it too, don't we? And we have to come to the fountain that is filled with blood, that is drawn from Emmanuel's veins. And sinners that are plunged beneath that flood lose all their guilty stains. That's a line and a song, isn't it? About the fountain filled with blood. In Zechariah 13:1, the Bible says, "In that day there shall be a fountain opened to the house of David and the inhabitants of Jerusalem for sin and uncleanness." And that fountain that flows with blood was opened at Calvary when Jesus died. And we just have to have our sins washed in the blood. There's a song that has, the title of it is a question. What can wash away my sins? Think about that. What can wash away? To wash away means to eradicate, doesn't it? What can wash away my sins? The things that I've done that would disappoint God. The things that I've done that would be against God. The things that I've done that are not done, that have broken the heart of God. What can I do about my sins? What can I do about my sins? You see, we're talking about a personal revival. Revive me. Revive me, Lord. Start with a better world in my heart, Lord. What will I do about my sins? What can wash away my sins? And the answer in the song is nothing but the blood of Jesus. In Revelation 1:5, the Bible says, "Unto him who loved us and washed us from our sins." Washed us from our sins in his own blood. So the cleansing of our sins is because of the shed blood of Jesus. In Romans 5:8-9, the Bible says, "But God commendeth his love toward us, in that while we were yet sinners, Christ died for us, much more than being justified by his blood. We are saved from wrath through him." If you want to be saved from the wrath of God, you'd better come to the foot of the cross. You better get in contact with the blood of the Lord Jesus Christ. Someone says, "Well, how do I do that?" But the Bible teaches that we're to believe in Jesus with all of our hearts. John 8:24, John 1:12, John 3:16, John 5:24. The Bible teaches we're to repent of our sins. Luke 13:3, 2 Peter 3:9. And the Bible teaches we're to confess our faith in Jesus Christ. Romans 10:9-10. Furthermore, the Bible teaches we're to be baptized into Jesus Christ, into his death. Romans 6:3-4. And when we're baptized into the death of Jesus Christ, that blood washes us and cleanses us of our sins. We come in union with that blood by faith. In Acts 22:16, the man is Saul of Tarsus, the preacher's Ananias. And Saul of Tarsus had been persecuting Christians, but now he is at the foot of the cross. He's under the influence of the teaching of Ananias. And Ananias says to him, "What are you waiting on? Why are you tarrying? Arise, be baptized, wash away your sins, calling on the name of the Lord." I'd say to you today, arise and be baptized, wash away your sins, and you'll have a clean heart, O God. Oh, come to the Lord for cleansing of sin. And we can begin a better world by getting ourselves right with God. I want to thank you for watching Getting to Your Bible Today. I want to encourage you to visit the Church of Christ in your community. 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But I want you to know that we appreciate your watching. And until we meet again, may the Lord bless you and may the Lord keep you, is my prayer.
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4: When it's time to elect government officials, should Christians get involved? 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
4: Welcome to In Search of the Lord's Way. We're here to search God's Word for the Lord's way. God reveals Himself and His will for our lives through this written word. The Bible tells us of God's love and His plan for redeeming man. It reveals what's good and what's evil. God's word reveals what will bless us and what will hurt us. The Bible teaches us the truth, and that truth gives us hope and purpose. The Bible is more than an ancient book. It lives, and it speaks to every aspect of our lives. We need the Bible because we need God's wisdom and His guidance. That's why we study. We're delighted that you've joined us today, and we want to be a part of your life each week. The founding fathers of the United States recognized God's role in establishing and the prosperity of this country, America. George Washington said that no people can be bound to acknowledge and adore the invisible hand which conducts the affairs of men more than the people of the United States. Every step by which they have advanced to the character of an independent nation seems to have been distinguished by some token of providential agency. Now, can we suppose this nation, with all its struggles, has outgrown the need for God's help? Can we have peace and security while we reject the morals of the Lord? Do we imagine that we can prosper while we ignore the source of all blessings? Can we assume that we have justice while we reject the teaching of God, the God of all righteousness? When nations forget the Lord and live by human standards, they deprive themselves of the blessing and the righteousness that the Lord's way provides. Pushing God out of our lives is a disastrous decision. William Penn wrote in 1681, "If you are not governed by God, you will be ruled by tyrants." Now, if you'd like to study more about this topic, we offer the information on this program free. If you'd like a printed copy or a CD of our study, then mail your request to In Search of the Lord's Way, Post Office Box 371, Edmond, Oklahoma 73083, or send an email to searchtv@searchtv.org. Or you can call our toll-free telephone number. 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Now, we also stream our program on the web at searchtv.org. The Edmond Church will now worship in song. We'll read from 1 Peter 2, 13-17, and we'll explore citizenship as Christians.

Our reading today comes from 1 Peter chapter 2, verses 13 to 17. Submit yourselves, for the Lord's sake, to every human institution, whether to a king as one in authority, or to governors as sent by him for the punishment of evildoers and the praise of those who do right. For such is the will of God, that by doing right you may silence the ignorance of foolish men. Act as free men and do not use your freedom as a covering for evil, but use it as bond slaves of God. Honor all people, love the brotherhood, fear God, honor the king. That's a reading from God's holy word. Let's pray together. Oh, Father, help us as we live in a world that has certain freedoms and privileges to act like free men and to do what is right so that we may honor you. And Father, may your will be done on earth as it is in heaven. In Jesus' name, amen.

Proverbs 29 and verse 2 says, "When the righteous increase, the people rejoice. But when the wicked rule, the people groan." We shouldn't imagine that all people are alike. There's an important difference between one who sets his heart to live right, but sometimes does evil, and one who sets his heart on evil, but sometimes does what is right. Wicked rulers destroy cities and nations, while righteous rulers bless them. Wicked people are not content simply to be wicked. They want everyone else to join them in their wickedness. Psalm 125 and verse 3 says, "For the wicked shall not rule the godly, lest the godly be forced to do wrong." When wicked people rule, they open the door for all kinds of evil. Corrupt rulers abuse their power by making laws that oppress the righteous and use public funds to do things that no righteous person could approve. How can anyone who loves what is good support rulers who make laws promoting evil? If I believe a

Lord. They belong to Him in every aspect of their lives. It's inconceivable that a Christian citizen could vote for someone who supports a platform that contradicts the moral values that they hold. If we elect people who have no regard for God, we'll have to live with their ungodly decisions and ways. Tertullian encouraged the Christian minority in the pagan Roman Empire of the second century to be the soul of their culture. God needs Christians today to be the soul and conscience of our culture. We can bring about moral change if we're willing to speak out against evil. The best way to defeat the devil is to expose his wickedness. Christians have too often retreated into silence and let evil go unchallenged. Edmund Burke, the 18th century politician, said that all that is necessary for the triumph of evil is for good men to do nothing. Many Christians have so silenced their voices that all one can hear is the ungodly calling for more ungodliness. We are fast destroying ourselves by letting the ungodly go unchallenged. We don't speak this way out of hate for anyone, but out of love for God, love for our children, and love for our neighbors. It's not bigoted to hunger for righteousness. It's not bigoted to love the truth. It's patriotic to want what is right and good. Have we forgotten God is the judge of all nations? Every nation is accountable to Him. The Lord said in Jeremiah 18, verses 6 to 10, Can I not, O house of Israel, deal with you as this potter does? Declares the Lord. Behold, like the clay is in the potter's hand, so are you in my hand, O house of Israel. At one moment, I might speak concerning a nation or concerning a kingdom to uproot, to pull down, or to destroy it. If that nation against which I have spoken turns from its evil, I will relent concerning the calamity I plan to bring on it. Or at another moment, I might speak concerning a nation or concerning a kingdom to build up or to plan it. If it does evil in my sight by not obeying my voice, then I will think better of the good with which I had promised to bless it. The Lord has witnessed our country's ungodly disrespect for the sanctity of life, for the sanctity of marriage, and the sanctity of moral purity. Our language has become profane, and our nation is filled with the children of unmarried parents. The more we push God's and His way out, the more empty and hopeless and depraved we become. Now, God's Word still says in Proverbs 14 and verse 34 that righteousness exalts a nation, but sin is a disgrace to any people. Our national sins are disgraceful, and we have no shame. We've forgotten how to blush, and our consciences have become hardened. Now, God's grace should motivate us to live godly and righteous lives, not remove all standards of Christian morality. Titus 2, verses 11 to 12 says, "For the grace of God has appeared, bringing salvation to all men, instructing us to deny ungodliness and worldly desires, and to live sensibly, righteously, and godly in the present age." Should we not be so thankful for what Jesus did on the cross for us that we would turn from sin? Today, our laws allow some evil practices to fill this land. We no longer value the sanctity of life or the sanctity of marriage as defined in God's holy word. We've replaced these with human values that are destined to corrupt the morality of our homes. We've made being tolerant of everything, whether it's good or evil, into some form of virtue. Well, in tolerating evil, our society has simply become more evil, and it's become more intolerant of God and what He teaches.

Many have become intolerant of God's values found in the Word of God. They won't tolerate God's regard for the unborn as viable persons. And God speaks of the unborn as people in Psalm 139, Jeremiah 1, and Galatians 1. Nor will they tolerate 1 Corinthians 7 and verse 2 that says every man should have his own female wife and every woman should have her own male husband. Many live today as they did in the days of the judges of Israel. Judges 21 and verse 25 says, in those days there was no king in Israel, that everyone did what was right in his own eyes. Today, people have pushed God out of their thinking and live by their own standards. Believing we can live by our own rules is popular, yes, but it's also destructive morally and spiritually. If what people think determines right and wrong, then truth, peace, and morality are lost in confusion. You see, human reason, left to follow its own path, leads society to do unspeakably horrible things. Wicked men will find ways to excuse and justify themselves with every evil desire and every sin. Jeremiah 17 verse 9 says that the heart is more deceitful than all else and is desperately sick. Who can understand it? Some people demand the freedom to do as they please, and they don't care who they hurt. When evil men with no conscience or fear of God rule in society, they will lead people away from hope and from righteousness. Proverbs 14 and verse 12 says that there is a way that seems right to a man, but its end is the way to death. God's prophet Jeremiah wrote in Jeremiah 10 and verse 23, I know, O Lord, that the way of man is not in himself, that it's not in man who walks to direct his steps. We need God's wisdom and guidance. People may think they're wise enough to choose their own way, but any path without God will inevitably end in ruin. People who refuse God's wisdom hurt themselves and they hurt their children. God said through the prophet Hosea in Hosea 4 and verse 6 that my people are destroyed for lack of knowledge. Because you have rejected knowledge, I also will reject you from being my priest. And since you have forgotten the law of your God, I also will forget your children. When we turn against God, we rob our children of the opportunity to know God, to know His holiness and His righteousness, and we leave them in spiritual darkness. The books of Kings and Chronicles in the Old Testament provides a commentary on the spiritual lives of the kings of Israel and Judah for hundreds of years. God tied the prosperity of that nation directly to the devotion of the king and the people. When the king and the people followed God, God prospered them. When the king and the people defied God, they brought hardships and captivity upon themselves. If we today push God out of our lives, how can we think God will bless us? How can we imagine that God will prosper us? Character and devotion to God matter in our leaders. Jethro, that's Moses' father-in-law and priest of Midian, gave Moses some valuable advice. Moses was wearing himself out with his duties and needed help to govern the people. Well, Jethro instructed him to look for able men from all the people, men who fear God, who are trustworthy and hate a bribe, and place such men over the people as chiefs of thousands, of hundreds, of fifties, and of tens. Exodus 18 and verse 21. You see, Jethro knew that Moses would need men of good character to govern the people. These men had to be people that others would respect and follow. They must fear God. Now, fearing God meant that they took God and His laws seriously. They drew their sense of right and wrong from God, not from opinion polls. These men of integrity refused to be bought with bribes. Moses needed such men to help him govern the people justly and honestly. And you know what? We still need capable officials today who fear God and have integrity. Proverbs 25 and verse 19 says, like a bad tooth and an unsteady foot is confidence in a faithless man in time of trouble.
We've all been disappointed by corrupt officials who've brought shame to our cities, states, and nation. You can't count on a man of low character. A man who shows low character in private will have low character in public. The Lord Jesus said in Luke 16 and verse 10, that he who is faithful in a very little thing is faithful also in much, and he who is unrighteous in a very little thing is unrighteous also in much. Some say a godly man or a Christian should never serve in the government. But Joseph served as second to Pharaoh, and David served as king of Israel. God used Moses to lead his people out of bondage and to build a new nation. The Ten Commandments are both religious and social laws on which the nation Israel was founded. Ezra was a Jew in the Persian government that Nehemiah served as an authority for the king to rebuild the wall of Jerusalem. Nebuchadnezzar appointed Daniel as a ruler over the whole province of Babylon and a chief prefect over all the wise men of Babylon. Daniel also served as a commissioner to King Darius of all Persia. Both Nebuchadnezzar and Darius were pagan kings, but Daniel lived a righteous life and was respected for his faith. Queen Esther laid her life on the line to influence King Ahasuerus of Persia, who reigned from India to Ethiopia. Paul mentions Erastus, the city treasurer of Corinth, in Romans 16, verse 23. So godly people through the years have served as public officials. The Old Testament prophets called nations and cities to repent of their wickedness. And when people refused God and abused their fellow citizens, God noticed, and He punished the wicked. God said through Amos, "But let justice roll down like waters, and righteousness like an ever-flowing stream." Amos 5 and verse 24. Oh, we need to turn away from evil and turn to righteousness. Now, why does all this matter? Here's why. When people vote and support the wicked, they're actually taking a stand against God. 2 Chronicles 18 tells how a good king, Jehoshaphat, made an alliance with a wicked king, Ahab, in fighting an enemy. Well, God sent a prophet who said in 2 Chronicles 19, verse 2, "Should you help the wicked and love those who hate the Lord and so bring wrath on yourself from the Lord?" If I vote and support an evil person who won't stand against sin, haven't I also said by my actions that I won't stand against sin? If I don't cast my vote for God-fearing people, wicked ones will take office. My failure to vote for what is right may allow a wicked person to rule. All that is necessary for the triumph of evil is for good men to do nothing. Let's pray together. Oh, Father, we pray that righteousness may rule in this world. And we pray that Your love and grace may come down upon us and that we may turn from our wicked ways. May Your will be done on earth as it is in heaven. In Jesus' name, amen.

Some Christians don't vote because they believe their vote won't make any difference. But in 1839, one vote elected Marcus Morton governor of Massachusetts. In 1868, one vote saved President Andrew Johnson from impeachment. In 1876, one vote gave Rutherford B. Hayes the presidency of the United States. In 1923, one vote gave Adolf Hitler the leadership of the Nazi Party. I tell you, one vote can matter greatly. We must exercise our privileges wisely to support what is right and good. We must let our lights shine through wise and godly choices. We have the privilege to choose godly leaders. Let's use that privilege. Christians are first and foremost citizens of heaven. We owe our allegiance to the Lord Jesus. Philippians 3:20-21 says, "But our citizenship is in heaven, and from it we await a Savior, the Lord Jesus Christ, who will transform our lowly body to be like His glorious body by the power that He has that enables Him even to subject all things to Himself." Now, citizenship in heaven is a privilege and a blessing. We must not take it lightly. The best decision that you'll ever make is to follow Jesus Christ. Do it today. To become a citizen of heaven, believe in Jesus Christ with all your heart. Repent of your sins. You can't walk with God and the devil at the same time. Confess Jesus as the Christ, the Son of the living God. Confession is a public declaration of your decision to follow Jesus. And be baptized in water for the forgiveness of your sins. Baptism into Christ is an immersion in water. It's the time that we have our sins washed away and become a Christian. And when we're baptized, the Lord adds us to His church. He makes us His child. And everyone needs to be a citizen of heaven. Don't wait another day. Come to the Lord. We hope that today's study of citizenship as Christians has challenged you. If you want a copy or CD of this message, mail your request to In Search of the Lord's Way, Post Office Box 371, Edmond, Oklahoma 73083, or send an email to searchtv@searchtv.org. 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If you get a hold of us, we won't ask you for money or put you on a list. 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Now, if you call us, don't worry, we won't hound you for money. We're not here to exploit you, but to help you get to heaven. We do ask that you please get involved with the Church of Christ. If you're looking for a healthy biblical church home, we'll be happy to help you find one. We'll be back next week, Lord willing. So keep searching God's Word with us and tell a friend about this program. God bless you, and we love you from all of us at In Search of the Lord's Way.

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2: Welcome to Q&A. It's our pleasure to come into your home today and have this opportunity to discuss important matters that you have submitted to us and to find the Bible answer for the questions that perplex mankind. I'm David Wade, your host. Let me introduce our staff for today. On the left, we got Jim Stewart. In the center, Todd Creighton. On my far left, we have Charles Cochran. Gentlemen, welcome to Q&A. You've done your homework, you've got your questions, and we're ready to go. We open trust that you've got a pen and paper, your open Bible, ready to study. And let's get started. We've got a good one here for Charles Cochran. Charles, what is a cult?
3: In the book of Galatians chapter 1, David, Paul makes a statement that I believe applies to this idea of what a cult involves. Where there he says to the Christians in Galatia, I marvel that you're so soon removed from him that called you into the grace of Christ unto another gospel, which is not another, but there be some that trouble you and would pervert the gospel of Christ. When we think of a cult, we really think of a perversion or a distortion of what biblical Christianity is all about. When we go back to the scriptures, we see that there are certain fundamental doctrines that are taught that all of us can understand and agree upon. But there are those that want to take those fundamental teachings of the gospel, the fundamental doctrines of scripture, and they pervert or they change what the gospel and what the scriptures teach relative to these great subjects. For example, the nature of Jesus is something that is so clearly taught in the Bible. Who is Jesus? What is his nature? Is he just a created being, as some have taught and believed, or is he really God in the flesh? The Bible says of Jesus in John 1, in the beginning was the Word, and the Word was with God, and the Word was God. In John 1:14, the Word was made flesh and dwelt among us, and thus the concept of Jesus' nature is taught in the New Testament is that he is divine, he is God's Son, he is deity, he is God in the flesh. But cults will come along and they will change the nature of who Jesus truly is. Another thing that is done by those who are involved in cults is that they will give an edition of the so-called sacred writings, the scriptures. David, we believe that there is only one revelation of God's divine truth, and it's found in the Bible, in the 66 books from Genesis to Revelation. But there are those that have extra biblical books. We could mention some of them, such as the Book of Mormon, or the writings of Mary Baker Eddy, or the writings of Ellen G. White. These are additional so-called sacred writings that are believed by those in these religious organizations or religious groups, in these extra-biblical books. And even we could mention translations of Scripture are sometimes given to promote the ideas of those involved in these religious organizations. And so a cult will give us additional scriptures or additional writings that will promote their doctrine or what their religious group believes. Also, we notice that a cult will follow the charismatic leader. Many times there are those men that have ability to lead and guide and have a great following after them. And the acceptance and the following of a charismatic leader who have people that will align themselves with him, with his belief, with his teaching, is also what is done with those who follow cultic practices. There are also a group of people who are polarized around someone's interpretation of Scripture. It might involve mind control tactics that's often used in the threat of expulsion from the group if you will not believe and adhere to the beliefs of those in this particular organization. We might think of some body of men in denominational structures who will make laws and ideas and beliefs that are passed down to that particular group. Thus, a cult probably could be easily defined or easily discussed in terms of a distortion of what really is taught in the Bible. Sometimes there are those that look upon the churches of Christ and they will say, well, the churches of Christ are a cult. But when we think of what is believed and accepted by those in the churches of Christ, we want to get away from the idea of distorting the gospel. We believe that there is but one gospel that is to be preached, Romans 1:16, Mark chapter 16, verse 15. And we also believe that there is no one, no body of men, no person to whom we give allegiance. Our allegiance is to Christ and Christ alone. And congregations of the churches of Christ, rather than having those who present mind control tactics, we believe that every congregation is locally autonomous. That is, they have their following not as a mind-controlled body of men that tell the church and the followers in the church what they must believe. Rather, we say every congregation is controlled by Scripture only. Mm-hmm. And if one congregation is opposed to what the Scriptures are saying, we don't follow that congregation and say that we are bound to what that group is saying or what that body of men is saying. Rather, we believe that the Scriptures only and the Bible only are our authority, not what is taught by some charismatic leader or religious group of people that are controlling the minds of those within that congregation or those who believe and teach with that particular group. The Bible says in Acts 28 and verse 22 that some of the Jews would look upon the church in the day of Paul as a sect everywhere spoken against. Now, a sect is a split off or a division from a particular group. The churches of Christ are not a split off or a division from any other group itself, but rather the churches of Christ were looked upon in the days of the New Testament congregations or the New Testament church as an exclusive body of believers. Now, if we think of it that way, David, when we go to the book of Ephesians 4, for example, where Paul there says there's one body, there's one Lord, there's one faith, there's one baptism, there's one hope, there's one God and Father, there's one Lord, there was an exclusive nature to what the New Testament churches and Christians believed and taught. And from that standpoint, to say that there's an exclusiveness of these believers, that is true. But our exclusiveness is not based upon what some religious leader has passed down. Rather, our exclusiveness is what does the Bible teach.
4: Right.
3: And if we follow what the Bible truly teaches, we may be regarded as an exclusive group. And that really could be a compliment because we do believe only what the Bible teaches and reveals. And thus, we trust that we're not a perversion or a distortion of biblical Christianity, but those who want to follow only what the Bible reveals and teaches.
4: Thanks, Charles. That's, I think, rather illuminating on this subject. A lot of people get these terms kind of distorted and don't understand what is involved with it. Gentlemen, would you all like to reflect on it further?
5: I think it's very helpful to have a criteria that if an organization meets it, then it points to the fact that they probably are a cult. Having the criteria that describes a cult, I think, is very effective. And the one that I think Charles hit most of those points that are usually included on that criteria. This is one that's kind of unofficial, but it's the way I have the thing I have noticed about cults, and I think most people would agree. Being in a cult would be a very repulsive lifestyle for most people. You turn over just virtually your entire life to people who are not qualified to run their own. And particularly, and I think this is one of the criteria too, they're very interested in your financial situation and your money. And almost any cult that you get in, they're going to separate you from your wealth, from your money. And the word that comes to mind there, I think the modern day word would be brainwashing. But Paul in Galatians 1 talks about who hath bewitched you. And really, it's just something very similar to that idea of being bewitched to be in a cult. Also, it seems like their prime candidates are younger people that are having emotional problems. And again, cults are very unattractive. And I think those who fall in their clutches, they have been bewitched. They've really made a mistake in their life.
4: Yeah. Good observations. Todd?
6: When you talk about cults, and I like what Brother Charles said, that if you have a criteria, you have some given things that can identify a group as a cult, that really helps you to think with an open mind. And oftentimes when we talk about obeying the Bible, obeying the Word of God, and that we take it as God's literal word, many, I perceive, in the religious world see that as extreme. And they take that as something connected to cults. And just as in a cult, that leader seeks to manipulate and control every aspect of that individual's life, that seems an extreme rigidness there. And somehow, I think when a person takes a strong stance biblically in support of truth, that connection is made. But I appreciate that in our discussion, we're clearing up what is a cult. And you know, one of the groups that often are very susceptible to cult is women. And the manipulating, maybe the romantic, maybe some loneliness, and those that emotional side that is a particular characteristic sometimes of women, are very susceptible to that, to being manipulated into this group and connected, and maybe feeling like I don't have a voice to really stand up and face some things that may not be right. But it's important, especially to those viewing a program, if you're in a situation where you feel like you don't have control, and especially if it's something that is affecting your safety or others, please, you know, let someone else know. And don't feel like that you're isolated. You know, right. Maybe contact family or someone there who will listen to you.
4: Yeah. Very good. Very good. Of course, mind control is not the exclusive territory of one sex as opposed to the other, you know, as a fact. And we have to recognize that there is mind control in the church, but it's a voluntary submission of ourselves to the will of God as revealed in the Holy Scriptures. And one can enter into that state of mind control voluntarily, and if they don't wish to remain there, they can leave the Word. They can leave the church. And no one is going to put them in prison or anything like that, you know, to bring them back. It's a volunteer service that we have in the Lord's church, and as we're given directions by the Word. Well, thanks, gentlemen, for some good comments. I might want to take a moment and just tell you now that we're waiting to hear from you. Be sure to email us or to write us by standard mail. And from time to time, when you see our address at the bottom of the screen, remember to write this down and contact us. We'd love to hear from you and get your questions, because it has a lot to do with the direction this program goes. Q&A is your program, and we want you to use it that way, and feel free to contact us. Jim Stewart, do passages such as Acts 14:22 and 2 Timothy 3:12 apply to Christians today when there is no real persecution?
5: Well, let's take a brief look here. First of all, at Acts 14, verse 22, we note particularly that last phrase there, that we must through much tribulation enter into the kingdom of God. And as is usually the case, I think it would help us to understand this if we'd go back and get a little context in there. If you back up to chapter 13 in the beginning of that chapter, there it relates how that Paul and Barnabas and other associates were called by the Holy Spirit to go on that first great missionary journey. And that chapter is particularly valuable to us because, chapter 13, because in verse 14 through verse 43, You get a wonderful look not only at Paul's preaching, but at his method or his strategy. He goes into the synagogues. And then some of the sermons that we find in the scripture are just described briefly. In Acts 24, when Paul reasoned or talks with Felix, it says he reasoned with him about righteousness, temperance, and judgment to come. And that gives us three headings. But in Acts chapter 13 there, it gives us a large look or a look at a considerable amount of the specific things that Paul taught and the Old Testament passages he used and so forth. Now, when you get to chapter 14, verse 19, Paul is then ready to do, Luke there relates how Paul was stoned, left for dead, but then arose and went back into the city. And on the return trip, you see a good illustration of Matthew's account there of the Great Commission about go and teach, baptize and teach. Now, what they've done up to this point is they've gone out and they've taught and they've baptized people, but now they're coming back through and doing the second part of that Great Commission. They're teaching them further. And chapter 14, verse 21 through 23 tells us this. I'll just kind of boil it down here and give it without reading all of it. But notice one of the things they did was they appointed elders. That was part of the making these disciples, providing for their spiritual growth and steadfastness. Paul and Barnabas exhort them to continue in the faith. And they strengthen the disciples. And the King James Version uses the unfortunate word that they confirmed them. That might mislead somebody, because today there is a sacramental idea of confirmation. But that word just simply means they strengthened them. And they did that. They did that by teaching them. And then when it gets down to the subject that the inquiry is about, Paul wants them to be very sure, and he's a perfect example, how that Christians cannot expect their lives to be just lived on a bed of roses. Matthew chapter 10 and verse 24 and verse 25, Jesus says that a servant isn't better than his master. And James 1, verse 2 says that count it all joy when you fall into divers temptations. James chapter 1, verse 12 says, blessed is the man that endureth temptation, for when he's tried, he shall receive the crown of life which the Lord hath promised to them that love him. Paul is making the point, again, he's a good illustration of it, that you don't get through this life without some difficulty in it. And when he talks about with much difficulty we must enter, or much tribulation enter into the kingdom of God, he's talking about you don't live a life here that's exempt from any sort of pain or suffering or anything like that before you go to heaven, that you have things like that to endure. But if you handle it the right way, if you deal with it in the right way, then you will have entrance into that eternal kingdom of God. So it's a warning. He's teaching these people that have been taught some, been brought to faith and obedience to the gospel, and he wants to make sure that they stay strong in the faith. And it's also necessary that he tell them and emphasize the fact that, yes, you're going to have difficulties in your life. You're going to have problems. You have to deal with these things the way God wants you to deal with them. And if you do that, through that tribulation, you'll enter into the kingdom of God. Now, the passage in Timothy, 2 Timothy chapter 3 and verse 12, says, yea, and all that will live godly in Christ Jesus shall suffer persecution. This is persecution is a little bit narrower than tribulation. Tribulation would cover a lot of things. But certainly in first century times, if you were a Christian, you could just anticipate being persecuted. The Jews, of course, as a whole, were very vehement in their persecution, and the hatred they had for Christians and for Christianity was something that was very deep and long-lasting. And then, of course, in time, the Roman Empire got into persecuting Christians. And Paul says, certainly, it's very obvious that in those times, if you were a Christian, you would have persecution. But now, the question behind all of this is, what if your life is pretty easy, the way most of ours is today? You don't really have anything that you call persecution. Now, it is true that if you live the Christian life, you will be discriminated against, I think, in some ways, things like that. You'll be made a little bit of fun of. But when you compare that to the kind of tribulation and persecution that occurred in the first century, we don't really have much of that. Now, there are places in the world where, as I understand it, that is possible. Mm-hmm. But most, we don't live there. We live and we're tremendously blessed in the fact that we can follow our beliefs without without worrying about what's going to happen to us physically. But so the part about suffering outright persecution, something that probably we won't have to deal with in this country very much, but that doesn't mean we get through life unscathed. There's difficulties, there's problems, and if we handle those things, deal with those things in the right way, they don't hinder us at all from going to heaven. Matter of fact, they might help us grow a lot.
4: Thanks, Jim. Todd, would you like to reflect on it?
6: I can think of something my uncle once told me. He said, you don't have to get hit over the head with a sledgehammer to learn something.
4: Right.
6: And what I took from that is, you know, I don't have to suffer the extreme of every situation to appreciate sacrifice. Mm-hmm. And to appreciate being mistreated, or the discomfort, or the self-denial that is involved in being a Christian. Christians are to be, we are disciplined people. And by virtue of that, there are things that we'll voluntarily give up. Mm-hmm. And there are also things that we will suffer a loss from simply because of where I stand as a Christian. And those things, as James says, ought to seek to encourage me. Mm-hmm. All right. Count it all joy when you fall into temptations. What's the joy? It's not the physical pain or the physical discomfort or the whatever the frustration is,
4: right.
6: But it's the resultant comfort, peace, wisdom that I gain from that experience that makes me stronger.
4: Mm-hmm.
6: And so I look at those two passages, and yes, it's hard in a country where we are very blessed. Although there are those who live in our country who are very poor and who suffer a lot physically, it's not necessarily by virtue of the fact that they've named the name Christ, mm-hmm. or named the name of Christ. Yet, we can appreciate his sacrifice much more the more that we're able to deny ourselves.
4: Right. Okay, Charles?
7: I think just very briefly, David, the words that Jesus gave in the Sermon on the Mount goes along with what these brethren are saying, that it's not just always physical persecution as such, but Jesus says, blessed are you when men shall revile you and persecute you and shall say all manner of evil against you falsely for mm-hmm. my sake. Mm-hmm. Rejoice and be exceeding glad, for great is your reward in heaven, for so persecuted they the prophets which were
4: Correct.
7: Before you. So if we can look at it as a general overall attitude toward those who are followers of Christ, that we today, though we may not receive physical persecution, there are many things that are done to oppose those who are true followers of Christ. It should cause us to rejoice and be exceeding glad, because we're part of a great and wonderful fellowship going all the way back, Jesus said, to the prophets who were persecuted for their conviction.
4: Right. Some very good observations. We recognize that even in this modern age, there's still a lot of racial and ethnic hostility. In some countries, genocide is taking place in this modern age. You know, that is a crying shame. It really is. And it just shows you that there are people who are being persecuted. We may be somewhat isolated and insulated from it, but it is going on. And of course, we know that there are more and more encroachments that are being made upon our Christian freedoms as well, even in this country. And it bears watching, because things could get a lot worse than they are now. And it may not take long for that to happen. All right, let's hurry on, because time is really marching, and we're down to Todd Creighton. What does the statement mean in Hebrews 8? Quote, you are a priest forever according to the order of Melchizedek.
6: Well, I'll be clear and concise on this one, as there's much that we could talk about with that question. But primarily, in Hebrews, it's recorded, Hebrews chapter 7, verse 17, for he testifies thou art a priest forever after the order of Melchizedek. And here in the context, the Hebrews writer is talking about Christ, and he is making a comparison between the priesthood of Christ and this priesthood that was under the old law. And specifically, he mentions Melchizedek, which in my understanding and judgment here is really a type. He is a type of Christ by several characteristics. One, Melchizedek is the first priest ever mentioned in Genesis chapter 14. He was one who was both king and priest. And that's significant because of the specific, the same characteristics that we find in our Savior, that Jesus was prophet, priest, and king, mm-hmm. the only one. You'll note in 2 Chronicles chapter 32, Uzziah was a king and did well, but yet he displeased the Lord because he wanted to fulfill the role of priest and offering incense. But that displeased God because he had not chosen for that purpose. He is after the order of Melchizedek also in the fact that the Bible doesn't mention anything about Melchizedek's parents. He did not become a priest as a part of the Levitical priesthood, nor as a part of the being a descendant from Aaron. He's also referred to as the king of Salem or Salem, which means peace. Ephesians 2:13 and 14, Christ is our peace. And in each of these characteristics, we see how Melchizedek is the forerunner for Christ. He was a priest during the patriarchal age and of course, you know, came from no tribe specifically there. That he did not have his priesthood based on a genealogy or being a descendant of that lineage. Verse 1 of chapter 7 says, "For Melchizedek, king of Salem, priest of the Most High God, who met Abraham returning from the slaughter of the kings and blessed him, to whom also Abraham gave a tenth part of all, first being by interpretation the king of righteousness, and after that also king of Salem, which is king of peace." So, who also was righteous and king of peace, it is Christ. So in those characteristics, he fulfills that that type. And I hope that you know others will email or write us in more questions about this because there's so much more that we can talk about that specifically makes Christ's priesthood as a priest greater than that of the priesthood under the law.
4: Absolutely. Jim, will you want to reflect on it?
5: Just that the types and the metaphors, the types and the anti-types are one of my favorite things in the Bible. Mm-hmm. They just could not have occurred the way they do and been accidental. Mm-hmm. You think about the Passover lamb being a type, the serpent placed on the pole, just as clear a trail, just as clear a blind man can see, this is pointing to Jesus. Mm-hmm. And it's just a wonderful study, and I appreciate these good thoughts about very interesting character, Melchizedek.
4: Right. Okay, Charles?
7: And the fact that Melchizedek passed from the scene, the Hebrew writer is saying that Jesus does not pass from the scene. He's always there when we need him, and he's always there, one, as our high priest that takes our feelings and our needs to the Heavenly Father. Mm-hmm. So in the beautiful comparison of the type of the fact that Melchizedek appears to be always there, but he does pass. Mm-hmm. Jesus isn't just appearing to be there and then passes, but he is there. Mm-hmm. And why would the people in the book of Hebrews turn from a greater priest, even than Melchizedek,
4: to go back
7: into Judaism?
4: Something that is inferior and something that had been taken out of the way. Mm-hmm. Maybe this is a good time to emphasize this too, that God has not established any human priesthood to stand between us and him. Jesus Christ is our high priest. In 1 Peter 2:5, the Christians are referred to as a holy priesthood. And verse 9, a royal priesthood. We're God's own special people. And so therefore, the only priest standing between me and God is my high priest, Jesus Christ. And as a priest, I represent myself, and each Christian represents himself. And as a Christian priest, I represent no other human being other than myself. Now, you can see in this modern age of religious organizations with their priesthood, it's taken from the shadows of the Old Testament and has no spiritual significance in the Christian age today. Well, we've had some good comments on the program today on these questions. We want to remind you to stay tuned in to Q&A, be watching for a schedule. Send us your emails and your letters and let us know the questions you want us to deal with on the program. We'd be glad to do that. I'm David Wade, your host, and we've got Jim Stewart here on my left and Todd Creighton in the center. And we've got Charles Cochran on the far left over here. Gentlemen, you've just outdone yourselves today. We appreciate the hard work you're doing in researching these questions. Hope and trust that we're helping the folks out here who are asking these questions and wanting answers. It's been a pleasure being with you, and we hope and trust that you'll have a great day, and God bless you until we meet again.
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10: Welcome to Bible Roundtable, the program that asks the question, what does the Bible say about the problems that I'm dealing with and the issues that I face? My name's Brooks Boyd. I'm your moderator for this program. And as always, we have two faithful gospel preachers here to help us assess what the Bible actually does say about some issues that we face. Invite you to get your Bibles and a notepad and join with us as we study God's Word on these things. And I'm going to let these brethren introduce themselves in this program. First, Matthew.
11: My name is Matthew Crow. I preach at the Fairview Road Church of Christ in Gadsden, Alabama. And I've been there about 6 years, been married for 7 years this year. And we're expecting our first child.
10: That's great.
11: We're very excited. Thank you. And I attended Memphis School of Preaching after I graduated high school, and I've been preaching ever since.
10: And I knew Matthew's father before I knew him, Brother Kenneth Crow. He's gone on to be with the Souls of Just Men Made Perfect. Mm-hmm. But dearly loved him and enjoyed his song leading. But thank you for being with us, Matthew.
11: Thank you. I appreciate it.
10: Brother Ed?
12: My name is Ed Lee, and I work with the Cedartown Church of Christ in Cedartown, Georgia. We've been there just a little over a year. Love the area, love the people of Georgia, Alabama. The whole area is just what you would call good Southern hospitality, and we really enjoy that. I'm a graduate of the Southwest School of Bible Studies in 1999. We have moved around for years because I served 22 years in the Navy, and my wife, we've been married 43 years. We have four children. 13 grandchildren and 2 great-grandchildren.
10: Wow.
12: So we are thankful for that. I have a son-in-law who also preaches the gospel in Virginia, and they are certainly a treasure to us.
10: Oh, I know. That's great. That's great. Well, I can't top that yet. Just got 4 grandkids. That's kind of a one-upmanship game we get to play.
12: I guess so.
10: When we get to be grandparents. But
12: I'll
10: certainly,
12: show you my pictures.
10: Not right now, but I would like to see them. The previous program, and I hope if this is the first time you've seen Bible Roundtable that you'll look the previous program up, but in that program we talked about the limits of the authority of elders and then the limits of the authority of preachers, and out of that came an issue, and Brother Ed, you were addressing this, about preachers becoming just a little too prominent or thinking a little too highly of themselves possibly because of their work. Would you elaborate on that?
12: Sure. There is a danger when someone is in a position of being seen all the time. And the preacher is certainly in the limelight extensively. You know, they preach Sunday morning, preach Sunday night, teach a Bible class, write a bulletin a lot of times. And so people see this individual, and rather than going to the elder, they sometimes will seek this individual out first. Or even if it comes to, well, what does the Bible say about something? Brother Ira Rice, who I knew for a number of years, held his last gospel meeting with us just prior to his death. And we were sitting at a meal, and one of the sisters asked me a question about the Bible. She wanted my opinion, my authority of it. And Brother Rice said, "Sister, do you have a Bible?" And she said, "Yes." He told her, "You need to look the answer up for yourself." And, you know, that really drove home the point to me that, because I was just a young preacher at the time, only been preaching for a short time when that subject came up. But what we did when I lived in Hawaii and served there as an elder for a short time is when the preacher was had completed his lesson, offered the invitation, he would step aside and one of the elders or two of the elders would come forward to take any responses. That way the people saw who really was the shepherds of the flock. And I just wanted to make that observation. We ran a little short the last time, but I wanted to bring that up.
10: Well, that's good. That leads me to another thought with that, I guess, potential for a bad situation developing. What about a preacher who becomes an elder? He's appointed to the eldership by the people of the congregation. Matthew, you've been listening to this. What do you think about that situation?
11: I think that there's potential for danger in any situation, I suppose. And there could be potential for danger in that as far as a preacher slash elder maybe exalting himself too much. That's pride is always an issue. I think pride is a particular issue for preachers because, like you were saying, they're always in the limelight. Thank you. Good job in that sermon, you know.
10: Yeah.
11: And it can go to our heads, and we have to be very careful about that. And I think it can work, though. It has worked. I know a few men who do that, and they do a good job at it. It can work if the other elders are the elders also. Like, he shouldn't be the one elder. There shouldn't be just one elder. There should never be just one elder. And if he has other men who hold him accountable, who are his elders as well as he is their elders, their elder, I think that can work very nicely, because it seems that sometimes that may happen if a man preaches at a work for a long time. Maybe he's gone to school, he's studied, he knows quite a bit of Scripture. If he's qualified, you know, more power to him. But there needs to be caution and with every situation like that.
10: First Timothy 5:7 17 comes to mind. Let an elder be counted worthy of double honor, especially they who labor in word and doctrine.
11: Right.
10: Yeah. It paints the picture and the possibility that there were elders in the churches where Timothy and Paul were associating and working, where the elder was doing the preaching, or an elder, rather, was doing the preaching, or maybe more than one.
12: Right. I think part of the difficulty in that lies some congregations, you know, we want to have elders. I mean, that's the scriptural thing. And sometimes we'll grasp and we'll take two men, one who might be qualified, who is qualified, and then the preacher who meets those qualifications, and place them in that role. And I think that can be a situation that could cause problems. You know, you might say, well, how does the elder fire himself from preaching? But it does cause a situation that might not be good. Now, if there was two or three elders already there and they decided, well, you know, we would like to have the preacher serve as an elder also, I don't think the situation is as volatile in that regard, because then you have others who are helping him to go along. To kind of just backtrack a little bit, too, I want to mention that we have sometimes made the preachers a pastoral or a pastor when they're not. That's the first thing I tell a congregation. I'm not the pastor.
10: Right.
12: I'm a gospel preacher. And so we want to try to keep that away. We certainly want to answer their questions, but we want them to realize that our authority as preachers is limited.
10: Mm-hmm. Very good. Very good.
11: Can I add something to that?
10: Yeah,
11: I was thinking that one thing preachers might do to help that is to, you know, preach sermons on the eldership, and to, you know, perhaps address a good job they're doing or compliment them and you know, give them that honor they deserve that you read about. And also the elders can do something about that too. I think it's good, and it's not necessary, of course, but I think it's good for the elders to get in front of the congregation every now and then and to address, to speak to them, you know, address plans they have, perhaps, and compliment them on work, good works they've done, and also to get out and be with the people as well. Mm-hmm. Because I heard one preacher long ago say, why do people come to the preacher? Well, who is there at the hospital? Who is mm-hmm. there preaching their funeral, you know, at their mother's funeral or whatever? Mm-hmm. Right. And I think elders can have a strong part in that also, and many, many do. But I think elders and preachers can work together to make that happen. Mm-hmm.
10: Right. And while we're on that subject, I remember a very good friend of mine who was an elder at Sansom Avenue, Brother Gilbert Hembrick. And he said when he became an elder, a wise, seasoned elder, veteran elder, came to him and said, remember in elders' meetings, every man should have his say, but no man should have his way. And that's kind of nice. Been a balance.
11: Mm-hmm. That's nice.
10: That's a good way. And yeah. Especially if the preacher's involved in that. The preacher shouldn't get their way. He ought to be able to have his say, but right. not to be the yeah. one that.

0: Brethren, if a man be overtaken in a fault, ye which are spiritual, restore such a one in the spirit of meekness, considering thyself, lest thou also be tempted. That passage has always struck a chord with me, that if we truly love one another, as the scriptures say, we're to love each other. If I'm really concerned about you, and that love is the agape love that looks to the well-being, I'm going to be there if I sense that something is not right. And the only way we can do that is if we know each other, if more than just coming together at worship and on Bible studies, but to get with each other at other times, to know one another, where we can look to helping each other. And I think, you know, we're not an island into ourselves.
1: Right.
0: We need to help each other. Because you go further down in Galatians, and it says to help bear one another's burdens, like in verse 2. That idea of an oxen helping to carry the load. Now, there's times in verse 5 that we have our own loads to carry, but there's times when we just can't do it. And we need to be sensitive and aware of each other, and I think reach out to help each other whenever that need comes. And I think it won't get many times to that point of requiring discipline in the sense that we know it of the final act of withdrawal, but of caring for each other, phone calls, letters, not just calling up the wife is there for worship. Well, tell your husband we missed him today. No, we need to call them and say we missed you and let them know what's going on.
2: Good personal contact. What about it, Matthew?
3: I think that's exactly right. That's the way to do it, I think. I was recalling Luke 15, the parable of the lost sheep, where the shepherd left the 99 and went to the one. And I think that's what we have to do with the lost sheep in the church today. The wandering sheep is to go to them and to make them know they feel, or make them know they are welcome, that they are loved. And I think it's that sense of community that they need to know they have, and that they're not just a number in a book or just some passing face, that they're part of something.
0: Mm-hmm.
3: And when they know that, and when the church treats them like that, then when they fall away, they'll miss something. And when they fall away and the people start coming to them, they'll know that the church is missing something, them. And that should encourage them to come back, hopefully.
2: Very good. I've heard several suggestions as far as actual applications. I read one fellow that said a group from church should go when there's someone that's been irregular or unfaithful in their attendance. A group from church should go and just sit in their living room and sing some spiritual songs with them. Now, not all invitation songs, but sure, let's include one of those, you know. But the personal contact. I have known of churches that, you know, a couple of phone calls, and if that didn't get the job done, then there was a letter, and then 2 weeks later there was withdrawal. And there's no flesh and blood there that should cause someone to actually humble their heart to the Lord when they see how another brother or sister in Christ, or other brothers and sisters in Christ, truly do feel their absence and want them back. A lot of times, Jude talked about the three different categories of people that need to be restored and how we do that. You know, some have mercy, others you snatch them out of the fire, and others you have mercy with fear. There are some folks that are just mixed up and don't know. They're young in the faith. They let things rattle them. Others are just stubborn and hard-headed and need to realize where they are spiritually. And others, they are misled or they're ashamed.
0: Mm-hmm.
2: And so,
0: you know, that brings up this idea of being attentive to the people. You know, we're to, Paul said, follow me as I follow Christ. You know, imitate me. In other words, Paul's there and we're a shadow behind him doing the same things, but as Christ did. We look at our Lord, and when he was with the multitudes, he looked out upon them and could tell there was a need. And the scriptures tell us he had compassion on them. And we, you know, those of us that preach, we can look out there and we can tell sometimes those that are in need that we need to have compassion on. And that's the kind of thing that we as brothers brothers and sisters in Christ need to have towards each other. Not that we're trying to be nosy.

0: mercy or anything like that, but the compassion of helping one another. We have a brother right now that's going through a battle with cancer. He's on a flight today to go to Houston. We're not sure what the outcome is going to be. But people have called him all day yesterday, and I imagine today, telling them they're thinking about him, that they're praying for him. And just think how uplifting that can be when you know somebody cares. Mm-hmm. And that's, our society doesn't care today, many of them.
1: Not nearly enough. Not nearly enough. Mm-hmm. All right. Good thoughts. All right. Well, here's a real specific situation that some folks may find themselves in. And this can happen to preachers. I know I have a preacher friend who visits denominational worship services because it's not at a time when he would be in worship, mm-hmm. Trying to encourage people to study the Bible and maybe even make some comments in their Bible studies that would generate some further study and thought. But if a Christian visits a denominational worship service at a time when they're not forsaking the assembly of their home congregation, would it be permissible for them to sing to the accompaniment of an instrument or instruments? Hmm. Matthew, what about that?
2: That's a specific situation. Yeah. Isn't it? Well, I would think if they're singing, if they're partaking in the worship, they're partaking in the worship. And that's the way I see it. I don't think if it is a conflict with their time to assemble with the saints, if they're going, I think that's a good idea for that man, like you mentioned, to go and try to reach someone. But at the same time, you don't want to partake in incorrect worship at the same time. And so there's a fine line there. In the past, I've attended some denominational worship services, and as I was there, I took great pains not to, you know, let people know that I was very friendly, try to be very friendly, of course, but I didn't want the appearance to be that I was joining in the worship along with them. And I think that's a fine line you have to keep.
1: Okay. All right.
0: Ed? I ran into a situation like something like this years ago when I was in the Navy. I'd gone to Bermuda. I wasn't preaching full-time at that time. I was just preaching sporadically. But I met up with the preacher of the local congregation. And he said, there is a denomination that is having a tent meeting tonight. You want to go? So we went. About halfway through the lesson, the man, I don't even remember what the subject was now, but he taught something that was wrong. Well, this preacher that I had just met stood up immediately and told him he was wrong. We didn't do any singing or anything. We just came there to listen to what he had to say. But that made it a very volatile situation. And, of course, we were asked to leave immediately. But going back to this, I don't know if just going to hear what somebody says would actually be construed as part of worship, because people are very watchful. When we have a visitor come in, somebody will notice that they didn't partake of the Lord's Supper, which almost gives us the indication that they're not members of the church many times. Mm-hmm. And I think if we went to a denomination and we didn't participate in the singing, we didn't pick up the book, they would begin to say, well, this person is not part of our denomination. But I don't think, even if you went, that the scriptures would allow us to offer praise, because we know the passages, Ephesians 5:19, Colossians 3:16, and Hebrews 13:5, that says to offer our lips a spiritual sacrifice. I don't think we could, in all good conscience, sing, because if we did, then we're glorifying God. And I have my understanding of those scriptures as far as it plays out in the home or whatever, but I think it would be condoning what is being done there by singing. I think it would not be a good thing to do.
1: I would agree. Here's another thought. How would you, if you did develop a Bible study with someone out of that situation? You're going to teach them the true plan of salvation, God's word on that, and then you're going to teach them about New Testament worship. And you're going to say, now, when we have the Lord's Supper, we limit that to bread and fruit of the vine, because that's what the Lord gave us. Mm-hmm. And when it comes to music that we offer in worship to God, we limit that to vocal music, because that's all the New Testament authorizes. And you know what that person's going to say if you entered into the singing along with the accompaniment of an instrument.
0: Exactly.
1: You did it.
0: Mm-hmm. Yeah, right.
1: So you've got to be a consistent example. And I appreciate what you said about the tent meeting there, because it's like going into someone's home.
0: Mm-hmm.
1: I'm not going to go into someone's home and berate them and belittle them and chastise them when they're not New Testament Christians. And when they've allowed me to enter into a worship assembly where they're gathered, I'm not going to disrupt that. I wouldn't want them doing that to me. Matthew 7:12, I think, would apply there. And at the same time, I would want an opportunity to talk to the preacher.
0: Mm-hmm.
1: And, you know, and maybe from that you could even get to a public discussion of an issue. But the best thing to do would be to convert him. And then he'd go back and say, hey, folks, I've been wrong.
0: You know? That's right.
1: So, all right. Any other comment on that? We've got time for at least one more.
0: Good.
1: All right. What special expectations should there be for the wife of a located preacher? And I'm going to ask a fellow that's had some experience with that also.
0: Well, you know, it's so many times when you hire the preacher, they think that the wife is being hired at the same time.
1: She's not?
0: No. I've told brethren, and my wife is one, and I've had some comments just recently to me directly that says, they've said, well, your wife is different than many preachers' wives I see. They get it. She gets involved. She teaches class. She does this and does that. That's because she's a Christian. That's not because she's a preacher's wife, and that's to be expected. I've told congregations where I've gone to work, I said, look, you've hired me to do the work. Now, my wife supports me in that work. She's my helpmeet in that work, specially created for me. And so if you don't expect her to always be the one to organize this and that, but that she is the one who helps to drive me and console me, and that's the work that I think she needs to do. Now, if she wants to do things as a Christian, that's fine. But don't expect her to be the secretary just because she's come along with me.
1: Okay, that's a good summary. I like that. Matthew, you're just getting started down that road. What are your thoughts?
2: It's hard to improve on what Ed said, actually. Okay. we've had that said to us as well. We're hiring your wife as well as you. And my wife says, well,
0: was the pay double?
2: Yeah, she said we need to renegotiate the salary in that case.
1: That's right.
2: But I think that she should have the same expectations of any Christian woman, support mm-hmm. her husband, love her husband, rear the children, love the children along with the husband, and just to be a good example and to love the brotherhood. And beyond that, there's no other expectation I think the Bible gives for her.
1: Very good. All right. Well, in that case, and I agree, that's some very good observations. Here's another thought. How do you respond to someone who alleges, you believe you folks are the only ones going to heaven, don't you? And that's what someone would say typically to a member of the Church of Christ, something they've heard. And, you know, that sounds like a pretty good accusation and one that we should be ashamed of in the minds of many people for sure. Let's see. Ed, what have you done in response?
0: You know, when somebody has approached me with that, I think they're trying to be sincere, but they have that misconception. It's not what I believe. It's what the Bible teaches, and that's what I say to them. It's not anything that you think or that I think, but what does the Bible teach? If I follow, as Paul said in Romans 6, that you follow that form, that pattern, then you will find yourself in the body of Christ, because all spiritual blessings are in Him. When one follows what God's plan of salvation is and not man's, then one is automatically, as we find in Acts chapter 2, verse 47, one is automatically added to the church of Christ. Christ's church, the church of His choice, mm-hmm. not the church of our choice. And so when they place themselves in that situation, all those become God's children who are obedient to God's plan, and thus those who follow that are going to be the ones that will enter into that eternal kingdom. And it's not anything I think or you think or you think. Mm-hmm. It's what the Bible says makes one a child of God, one who will inherit the kingdom for all eternity.
1: Good biblical summary of what the church really is, and that's probably what people don't understand. But Matthew, somebody lights that fuse. How do you to give a soft answer in that regard?
2: I respond similarly. I may start out saying that God is the judge. I mean, we don't determine who goes to heaven or not. God is the judge of that. But at the same time, while He's the judge has let us know His will. He lets us know the pattern for this. This is what He wants the person to do. And so if a person does that, well, then yes, that person is going to heaven. And that's not something to be ashamed of by any means. And we can know what that is and just from there tell them what to do to be saved. And that here's what the scriptures say about this. Go through the plan of salvation perhaps with them. Mm-hmm. And like you said, the nature of the church, it is the bride of Christ. And I think that's a... that pushes the trigger, pushes the button right there. So,
1: right.
2: But I think that's the way I've always handled it, or tried to.
0: To kind of go along with that, you know, it's so many today. You know, it's you see the old. You don't see it as much today, but when I was growing up, I was not a part of the Lord's church then. My parents were not religious in any respect, but they used to have on TV all the time: attend the church of your choice.
1: Yeah.
0: And so it gives the idea that one is as good as another. But when we start marketing the Church of Christ, Christ's church, as just another church, then we have fallen into that category. But it's the peculiarness of those who are added to the Lord's church. And that's what we need to focus on, because so many today see one is as good as another. It doesn't matter where you're at, but it does according to God. You're right. God says, I will judge. And judging means that there is some criteria mm-hmm. to be met. And that criteria, He's laid down. It's not what we say to become a member of the church, of the Lord's church, but it's what God says.
1: Very good. I have told people, and I've actually been confronted viciously one time by a young man, but I said, I believe what you believe. About that, I think in principle anyway, that only those people who please God are going to go to heaven.
2: Mm-hmm.
1: Would you agree with that? Well, sure. Well, let's see what we need to do to please God then.
2: Yeah.
1: And that'll answer our question.
2: Yeah.
1: All right. Well, I appreciate that, and appreciate you fellows being on the firing line here this day. And appreciate you folks listening in. Keep studying with us, and Lord willing, we're going to be with you every week. Look forward to our time together. Until then, keep on searching the scriptures to see whether these things are so, and visit the Church of Christ in your area. Thank you.

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0: It's 79 degrees.
2: We do have another caller on the line. We have William from Texas. William?
3: Should we consider Hades and Earth to be one in the same place?
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4: John the Baptist?
6: Not Christian.
2: Great question. Great question. Hello and welcome again to GBN Live. I'm Mike Hickson and so glad that you have chosen to join us tonight. With us on the program tonight, we have Brother B.J. Clark. B.J. is no stranger to this program. We're very grateful that he is a part of this program on a regular basis. As you know, B.J. is a gospel preacher. He is also the director of the Memphis School of Preaching. And B.J., great to have you.
7: It's very good to be here. Thank you very much.
2: Not only do we have B.J. with us tonight, but we have Brother John DeBerry, and he'll be joining us in just a moment or two. Brother John DeBerry preaches for the Coleman Avenue Church of Christ in Memphis. He is also a state